at Mount Sinai in New York City. But screening for other conditions is often more complicated. It's great in the sense that it saves office visits, Dr. Weissman says. Mostly, though, it still requires doctor intervention, whether that's to prescribe medication or to help you interpret data. Dr. Potchapin says, you should tell your doctor, I'm thinking of doing this. Is it appropriate? But that might not be happening, according to Jeffrey T. Culgren, MD, physician and director of the National Poll on Healthy Aging at the University of Michigan. Just 55% of those who bought and used an at-home test for infection shared the results with their primary care provider. Quote, this suggests older adults are using these tests as substitutes for a doctor visit, Dr. Culgren says. The FDA has created a database of reliable at-home medical tests. Go to fda.gov, then type FDA-approved home use tests into the search bar at the top of the page. Still, doctors advise caution. While home testing can be helpful and convenient, it's important to remember that a number of variables, including the lab that does the testing, can affect the quality of the results, says Eric M. Macy, MD, a fellow of the American Academy of Allergy, Asthma, and Immunology and an allergist at Kaiser Permanente San Diego. So that could lead to wasting time, effort, and money trying to avoid foods, environmental allergens, and other things that you're not actually allergic to. Best four. You could use an at-home test for a specific allergen, such as cat hair, Dr. Macy says. But he adds, quote, you could also figure out easily and less expensively and more accurately that you are allergic to cats by petting your cat and then rubbing your eyes or nose, because the cat allergen is on the fur and one of the sources is cat saliva. A1C blood sugar. Method? Prick your finger to collect blood and mail to a lab for results in about 2 weeks, or for kits with analyzers, get results in about 5 minutes. Cost? $49 to $150. Some insurance plans will pay. What to know? The accuracy of the tests may not be as reliable as those you'd get in your doctor's office, and the results need to be interpreted properly. Quote, A1C is a three-month average of blood sugar, and if someone is checking it, say, every week or every month or every day and not realizing that those incremental changes are actually not something that you should be using to guide your management, it could be harmful or potentially fatal, said Michael B. Natter, MD, an endocrinologist at NYU Grossman School of Medicine. Best four. If you have diabetes, this can be a helpful tool for tracking your blood sugar, but you should not change your insulin or diabetes regimen without consulting a physician. Colon cancer. Method? Collect a stool sample. For the home test Cologuard, which looks for DNA changes in small amounts of blood shed into the stool, you'll need to send it to a lab. Results take about 2 weeks. A fecal immunochemical test, such as second generation, looks for hidden blood in the stool. It requires you to collect a stool sample and add a solution to it, and you have results in minutes. Cost? A FIT test may cost anywhere from $30 to $120 and is sometimes covered by insurance. Cologuard's $500 test is covered by most insurance plans, but it must be prescribed by your physician and may require a copay or deductible. Some private insurance will cover both at-home tests, but if you have a positive result, your follow-up colonoscopy might not be covered, since insurance may consider the at-home test as a screening procedure. What to know? Quote, when patients want to do these tests, I explain to them there's a possibility this could be falsely positive. Dr. Potchapin says, adding that the tests detect blood in the stool, which could also be caused by conditions other than cancer. Quote, so if it turns positive, this does not mean you have cancer. Best four. Dr. Potchapin adds that the tests are meant for healthy individuals who show no symptoms. If you have rectal bleeding, do not use an at-home test. Instead, consult your physician immediately, he says. Menopause. Method. Urinate on a test strip for 5 consecutive days, then report your results to an app, which will collect other data from you. Log in to receive results. Cost, about $20. Not typically covered by insurance. What to know? Menopause tests promise to tell users if they are in perimenopause, a stage just before menopause. Manufacturers claim the product promotes communication between user and doctor. But most physicians say there is no relationship between urine hormone levels and symptoms. Best four. Many doctors say the tests are not useful for most women. Quote,
This single test will not diagnose you, says Asima Ahmad, MD, Chief Medical Officer and co-founder of Carrot Fertility, a global fertility benefits platform. Quote, it's very important to look at all the factors and then review these results with a menopause specialist or someone who takes care of women in menopause. Thyroid. Method. Prick your finger to send blood to a lab. Most of these tests examine several biomarkers connected with thyroid disease. Cost, $21 to $235. Not typically covered by insurance. What to know? Results take about a week, but Dr. Natter cautions, quote, I think it's a little premature, adding that it opens the door to potential harm if patients feel emboldened to manage a thyroid condition on their own. Best for, quote, if you really don't know what your biochemical status is in terms of your TSH, thyroid stimulating hormone, or your free T4, thyroxine, then having that access to it at home could be beneficial, says Dr. Natter. As with all at-home tests, it's important to work with a healthcare provider to make decisions based on that data. Urinary tract infection. Method. You urinate on a strip or in a cup and dip a strip into the urine. Cost, around $1 to $4. Not typically covered by insurance. What to know? Quote, they basically test for things that are associated with UTIs, like nitrates and leukocyte esterase, which are two things frequently seen with UTIs, says Ivan Grunberger, MD, Director of Urologic Strategic Initiatives at Lenox Hill Hospital in New York City. But it is not the same thing as getting your urine cultured to determine which antibiotic will best fight your infection. Best for people who have frequent infections and know their symptoms and who have responded to antibiotics previously. Your true stories. So, was there a second date? Readers share their stories of unforgettable first dates from studs to duds by Reader's Digest readers. Love at first flight. My cousin had been boasting about her husband's tall, handsome, single flight instructor for a while. It turned out Bill is quite shy, so when he finally asked me out, he really wanted to impress. He picked me up to go to the airport, where we boarded a Cessna 172. We flew from New Jersey to Connecticut, landing at an airport with an excellent restaurant. We flew to Pennsylvania for dessert. Then we flew over Manhattan to marvel at the lights and Empire State Building. When we landed, my head was spinning with excitement, and I knew we'd be together for a lifetime. Lewis Klotz, Inglewood, Florida. And the class goes wild. This is more about the ask than the actual date. My future husband and I taught at a large high school. One Friday afternoon, I had 10 minutes of a lesson to go when he knocked on the classroom door. I looked at him, confused. The class went silent. Quote, I was wondering if you wanted to go to dinner with me, he said. I said, okay. And the class began clapping, whistling, and yelling. When he left, my students wouldn't stop asking questions. Needless to say, no more learning happened after that. Jan Roland, Wabash, Indiana. The apple of my glass eye. In the 1970s, my date and I were at a disco when a woman dancing nearby was spun by her partner. The quarter-sized plastic beads affixed to her long ponytail whipped my date in the face and popped his glass eye out. He quickly pulled an eye patch from his pocket and chased his eye across the dance floor. Christine Tunanitis, Port Richey, Florida. Certified, dad approved. My parents agreed to let me go on my first date at age 16. Dennis arrived on time, but before he could make it to the front door, my dad intercepted him. I watched from the porch as Dennis helped unload drywall panels from my dad's truck, waiting until it was all neatly stacked in the garage. Sandra Squire, South Charleston, West Virginia. Tour de Florida. On our first date, we took my VW bus 25 miles into Everglades National Park and rode bikes more than 6 miles to a scenic fire tower at midnight under a full moon. We'd been introduced days earlier, and I hoped she'd be adventurous and trusting enough to say yes. We rode our bikes through the park again in our 30th year of marriage. We'd missed the full moon by 2 days, and midnight is too late for us now, but we did catch sunset at the fire tower. It was very emotional to be in the same place 30 years later, still in love and crazy enough to bike a 13-mile round trip at night. Sid Bird, Lee, New Hampshire. A double date. We met at a cafe where I ordered an herbal iced tea. He ordered the same. Then we caught a movie where I ordered water and popcorn with light butter. He ordered the same.
At dinner, I ordered the strangest meal I could think of, lemon meringue pie and hot cocoa. Sure enough, my date got the same. No second date, but I do wonder where Echo Man is these days and if he still mimics his companions. Lois Schaefer, Blythe, California. Dating the whole family. I was raising my sons, just the three of us, forever. Everyone at work thought I was a perfect match for one of our colleagues, but I rejected the idea. A year later, he asked me on a date, and I said yes. He ordered pizza and found a babysitter for my boys, then took me out for a steak dinner. From just one evening, I knew our coworkers were right. Deborah Stranahan, San Juan Capistrano, California. Partners in Crime. Joan was born in Toronto and I in Buffalo. Our first date was in February, so I asked her to go tobogganing. We went to a golf course and slid down the hills. Security raced toward us on snowmobiles, but we buried ourselves in the snow. By the time they made it to us, we were completely hidden. We've been married for 50 years, even though I've proved correct everything she's ever heard about crazy Americans. Richard Winger, Valencia, California. Giving each other some space. My wife and I went hiking on our first date, but I got us lost, so we had to bushwhack for a bit to find the trail again. As she forced her way through the brush, she pulled aside a sapling and released it, unaware of how close I was behind her. It smacked me in the face and blood poured from my nose. She felt horrible, but I wasn't too badly hurt. We still go hiking 41 years later, but I walk a bit farther behind her now. Wayne Sanders II, Akron, Ohio. A total snooze. My date picked me up and took me to a play in which he was performing. I was taking aspirin that made me drowsy, and when I went to the restroom during the first act, I fell asleep. I woke up when other theatergoers came in at the end. I hustled to meet my date backstage as quickly as my numb legs could carry me. He asked how I liked his performance, and I told him he was wonderful. Had we known each other better, I'd have come clean and we'd have had a good laugh. Ronnie, if you're reading this, I'm sure the play really was awesome. Cindy Seidel, Lufkin, Texas. Ain't no mountain high enough. I met Dale on a ski lift in Oregon. We skied together until I fell, at which point he threw his business card on the snow, informed me his bus left in 10 minutes and took off, leaving me sprawled, face down. Not long after, I persuaded him to join me in scaling the 11,239-foot Mount Hood. We reached the summit in some of the best weather and snow you can ask for. We got married and have been skiing and climbing mountains together for the past 50 years. June Wyman Helbig, Vancouver, Washington. Undressed to impress. He was a veterinarian who went to church with me. When we got back to my place, my neighbor was waiting. "Doc," he said, "my cow is in labor." I tagged along to the barn next door. Doc was wearing a three-piece suit, and there, under the car beams that we pointed into the barn for light, I watched him strip to his underwear to protect his nice clothes and deliver the calf. Norma Boyd, Savannah, Tennessee. National interest. Oil's very dirty secret. More than 100,000 abandoned oil and gas wells dot the land, spewing methane and pollutants. One former energy company executive has made it his mission to cap them. By Michaela Haas, PhD, from Reasons to be Cheerful. Curtis Shuck was inspecting wheat crops with farmers in rural northern Montana in 2019 when he followed a rotten egg stench and spotted corroded metal surrounding a borehole. The discovery he stumbled upon would change his life and eventually the trajectory of carbon emissions in the United States. It was an abandoned oil well that spewed pollution, including methane, into the air and the surrounding fields. Once he realized what he was looking at, he identified other wells across the surrounding landscape, left behind in the 1990s after the Gulf War tanked crude prices. Quote, "I couldn't believe what I saw," Shuck says with his heavy Texan drawl. "I was just at the wrong place at the wrong time, or I was at the right place, depending on how you want to look at it." The pollution left such a deep impression on Shuck, a former oil and gas executive, that he immediately wanted to take action. His plan? To plug as many oil and gas wells as possible. Before the day was over, he had come up with a name for a nonprofit, Well Done, and from his truck, he registered the domain name, welldonefoundation.org. What started out as the epiphany of one hard-charging man has since led to the capping of wells in 14 states. Quote,
We just capped our 45th well in Akron, Ohio, Shuck says by phone from the departures hall at the airport in Portland, Oregon. He's on a mission of crisscrossing the country to find the most urgent wells, the ones spewing the most CO2e, carbon dioxide equivalent, a measure to compare the effects of different greenhouse gases. Quote, through that, we have saved over 1 million tons of CO2e. That's what's so exciting about our work. It's literally gas on, gas off. The benefit is immediate. It is the story of one man making a sizable difference, but also of the toxic legacy the oil and gas boom has left all over the United States. Curtis Shuck is helping mitigate global warming one well at a time. An unbelievable 3.7 million abandoned oil and gas wells litter the country and belch about 300 kilotons of methane, or 8.2 million metric tons of CO2e. Every year, according to the Environmental Protection Agency. That's the equivalent of the carbon dioxide that almost 1.8 million cars emit each year. More than half of these wells, 58%, are unplugged, and at least 126,000 wells are, quote, orphaned, meaning that regulators can no longer find a company or owner to hold accountable. Maybe the oil company went out of business or is bankrupt, and landowners and communities are frequently left with the destruction after oil producers have moved on. Often records have gone missing, and nobody even knows where all the old wells are located. Quote, that number just keeps increasing exponentially as oil companies go out of business, Shuck adds. About 10% of the abandoned wells emit large amounts of methane, a greenhouse gas significantly more potent than carbon dioxide in the short term because of its heat-trapping potential. Studies have found that swift actions to cut methane emissions could slow Earth's warming by 30%. Some wells also leak other pollutants and brine into surrounding fields or waterways. Quote, it's actually quite difficult to assess how much emission is really occurring, says Adam Peltz, a senior lawyer at the Environmental Defense Fund, a nonprofit advocacy group. Quote, you could go measure on a Tuesday afternoon and again on Thursday morning and get two completely different results. These oil graveyards have only recently begun to draw attention as major contributors to climate change that demand urgent action. Though Shuck had been working in the oil industry for decades, including as the president of Red River Oilfield Services in North Dakota, supplying drilling rigs, and as the director of economic development for the Port of Vancouver, quote, I never knew that many wells were simply abandoned, Shuck says. That was the industry's dirty little secret, and nobody wanted anything to do with it. He plugged the first well in 2020, quote, out of our piggy bank with my and my wife's savings. To this day, he does not draw a salary from well done. While he still works as a consultant for transportation logistics, quote, plugging oil wells is my side hustle that takes 90% of my time, he says. Among the dozens of requests he receives every month from landowners, regulatory agencies, and communities, he prioritizes the most urgent wells. Factors include not only the amount of methane and other carcinogens an orphaned well emits, but also how close the well is to a community and how severe the impacts of its pollution are. Quote, I've worked on abandoned wells that leak oil into the waterways, he says, giving an urgent example. That's so alarming, you want to get to work right away. Once Well Done adopts a well, the organization accepts full financial responsibility. Quote, we have to be careful on the front end because these wells are so expensive. We don't want to load ourselves up too much with liabilities, he says. We have more wells than sense. Well Done's 10 employees, including Shuck's wife, Stacy Shuck, work with landowners, local residents, stakeholders, and regulatory agencies to raise the necessary funds, secure permits, and hire a team on the ground. Quote, sometimes we get permits really quickly, sometimes it takes longer, but generally we give ourselves a year to cap a well, Shuck says. He emphasizes that he works with local service companies and workers whenever possible to build relationships with the community. But he also organizes field camps where even people with no prior experience in the industry can learn to measure methane output and help the nonprofit. Each well is different. But for most abandoned wells, capping requires pouring thousands of pounds of cement down the hole to keep the gas down. While the average cost is around $75,000, the worst well he has capped, a super emitter, as Shuck puts it,
cost him more than $375,000 because he first had to clean out the failing old infrastructure before he could start capping. Why is a nonprofit taking care of cleanups that should be the responsibility of the oil producers or the state? Each state has different laws, but until recently, most state laws were rather lenient in allowing producers to let their oil wells sit idle, and oil producers were rarely held accountable for the destruction they left behind. Recognizing the urgency of the issue in 2021, the federal government allocated $1.36 billion to measure and reduce methane emissions, plus nearly $5 billion to plug orphaned wells, aiming for an 80% reduction in methane emissions from the oil and gas sector. This sounds like a lot of money, but it's far from enough. In California alone, more than 41,000 wells sit idle, and the Sierra Club estimates that cleaning and plugging them all will cost $23 billion. Quote, "Well, you could wait around for federal money if you want to wait a long time," says Shuck, who has received no federal money for capping wells, but has applied for some state grants. Well Done gets funding from private donors and some companies, including oil and gas companies. Sometimes locals and climate activists band together to fundraise for a problem well in their neighborhood. Quote, "The problem is so large and so urgent in terms of need, we're just in the getting stuff done business," Shuck says. Quote, "The problem is not going away anytime soon, and if you like immediate results, you just do the work." As of April 2024, the Bureau of Land Management now requires oil and gas companies to set aside more funds for well plugging before they receive a drilling permit. But even by the Bureau's own calculations, this recent initiative won't suffice, and in any case, it doesn't cover the toxic wells from the past. Quote, "There's been a tremendous amount of industry pushback against these reforms because their business model for decades has been to avoid plugging these wells. And the huge cost is currently being externalized to the public," says Adam Peltz, who helped draft the federal legislation to fund orphan well closures. Nevertheless, he is convinced the problem can be solved, both by stringent policies and by putting pressure on the culprits. Quote, "There's no excuse to orphan a well. Exxon makes $40 billion a year in profit," Peltz points out. "Exxon alone could plug half the wells in the United States with its profits if it wanted. This is a problem that should be socialized among the industry and not socialized to the public." He also sees the economic upside. Plugging the most urgent wells, he notes, quote, "creates thousands of well-paying blue-collar jobs. If we get this right, in addition to taking care of groundwater contamination, methane emissions and explosive risks, this is a huge economic opportunity." He mentions the Louisiana Chamber of Commerce Foundation, which connects small businesses in the oil patch with federally funded orphan well closure opportunities. Most states and some cities are now trying to negotiate with oil producers to get them to take responsibility for properly cleaning up abandoned wells. For instance, Culver City was the first city in California to pass an ordinance to close all oil wells by the end of this decade. Assistant City Manager Jesse Mays says Culver City sought dialogue with the oil producers early on to make sure the companies would cap the wells rather than leaving the cost to taxpayers. Quote, "We decided that it would be better and more productive for us to come to an agreement with both of our best interests in mind," he says, "as opposed to just passing our ordinance, writing them a letter demanding they comply, and leaving it at that." However, Mays was unable to provide details about the extent of the capping, and he admitted that the city has extended permits in exchange for the assurance of well capping. Versions of these negotiations currently play out around the country. Curtis Shuck stays clear of pointing blame. Quote, "Whether you are a climate crusader or a climate denier, a Republican or a Democrat, capping these wells is simply the right thing to do," he says. "And I try to find common ground as the basis for our projects." As we talk, I can hear Shuck's flight being called in the background. He has to hang up now. He's off to Montana to start working on capping his 46th well. Inspiration. The Calendar Girls. After Molly Baker's husband died, her friends organized a year's worth of support. By Sarah Chassay. The date was March 24th, 2018, and though Molly Baker didn't know it yet, her world was about to change forever. On that cloudy Saturday morning, she'd just returned to her home in Sammamish, Washington, after a chilly trail run.
Her husband, Marlon Baker, an avid skier, had set out early for a day on the slopes of Crystal Mountain, about 2 hours away. Their 14-year-old son, Samuel, was at a friend's house. Molly, then 52, was catching up on her work as an accountant when her cell phone rang. She didn't recognize the number, so she ignored it. Then came a voicemail from the Crystal Mountain Volunteer Ski Patrol. Marlon had been in a skiing accident. Her heart fluttered. She immediately called back. Her husband had been killed. In that moment, Molly remembers falling to her knees and just screaming. Quote, "My life was completely turned upside down. Everything that I knew, that I counted on, was just blown apart," she says. They'd been married almost 20 years. He was 59. Quote, "What do I do?" she remembers saying aloud in total shock. "What do I do?" When Carla Vale, one of Molly's closest friends, heard the awful news about Marlon, she knew right away that she wanted to help. Carla and Molly had met 10 years earlier in the pickup line at their son's preschool. Quote, "I'd been hearing nonstop about this boy named Samuel, and Molly had been hearing nonstop about this boy named Jake. And we were like, oh my gosh, you're the mother of the child I hear about every single day," Carla remembers. "We just hit it off." They had a lot in common. They both volunteered in the community and loved cooking and hiking. Their two boys already got along, and their husbands became friendly too. Quote, "We had a lot of threads in our lives that brought us together and kept us together over the years," Molly says. The first week after Marlon's accident, Carla was at Molly's house every day. She helped plan the funeral, and in an effort to organize the outpouring of support from friends, neighbors, and their close-knit church community, created a sign-up sheet so people could drop off meals. The initial schedule quickly filled, Carla remembers. Quote, "I was getting emails saying, all the meal days are taken care of and I want to do something. What can I do?" So I had this little card and I would write each name down and say, "Can I keep your name and I'll call you?" And eventually had a list going. The roster of names got Carla thinking about her own experiences with loss. In her 30s, she'd cared for her dying parents and she'd walked the same path with her in-laws and an aunt. Quote, "One thing I learned is that the flurry of activity when someone dies lasts about 2 weeks. That's when your table is full of flowers and your freezer is full of casserole," she says. But then, naturally, everybody has to go back to real life. She knew Molly already had crucial daily support from her sister, Kathy O'Brien, who had come to stay with her. But what if Carla could harness this initial wave of love from well-wishers into something more lasting and structured, something that would brighten Molly's days through the difficult year ahead? She looked at the dozen names she had already. Quote, "I thought, what if I found a few more people and created a rolling calendar where every day of the month there would be someone committed to checking on her," Carla says. "That way, nobody would be overtaxed because you only had to do it 12 times a year." She brought the idea to Molly to make sure she was comfortable with it and to make it clear that none of the women wanted Molly to feel pressure to socialize every day. But one thing I said was, "This isn't anyone knocking at your door," Carla explains. "No one's going to show up demanding something. And if someone does show up with flowers on their day, you don't have to answer the door." With Molly's blessing, Carla took the names she had, brainstormed a few more contacts to add, then crafted an email to 31 women, and the Calendar Girls were born. Carla's pitch to the Calendar Girls was simple. Perform a small gesture for Molly. Think a card, a call, or a coffee, she says, on the same assigned date, monthly, for one whole year. So if someone chose the first of the month, each time that day rolled around, she might walk Molly's dog, offer to run an errand for her, or even simply text her a prayer. Carla made sure to note which dates might be especially hard. Samuel's birthday in April, the couple's anniversary in July, Marlon's birthday in August. She herself took the 24th of the month, the day that Marlon passed. She included a note about Molly's favorite candy and favorite color, too, in case someone wanted to send a small gift. Quote, "But the understanding I had with everyone was, this isn't about monetary things. It's about emotional support," Carla says. As the weeks and months went by, Molly's Calendar Girls showed up for her day in and day out. Nicole, who lived three houses away, brought by a delicious hot meal, along with flowers and a card. Tony, who also lived in the neighborhood, would often meet Molly for a walk. Her friend Rachel liked to leave a little something on the baker's porch bench.
chocolates, a handmade gift, a handwritten note. Jana from church met her for lunch and was always sending prayers. Each day, a new person would reach out with a kind word, an invitation to have coffee, and offer to pick up a gallon of milk. Lauren one morning, Tiffany the next afternoon. And as each month came to a close, the calendar girls geared up to start the rotation over again. For Molly's first Valentine's Day without Marlon, almost a year after he'd died, Carla wanted to do something extra special. She created three festive Valentine's mailboxes, shoeboxes decorated with hearts and glitter, one each for Molly, Samuel, and Kathy. Then she left them on the porch and emailed the calendar girls so they could drop off Valentine's. Quote, people brought cookies and flowers and plants and cards, and the bench was overflowing with pink and red stuff. It was really lovely, Carla says. When Molly looks back on the year after Marlon died, it is with both deep sadness and deep gratitude. Quote, I hadn't had any really huge losses before, so I don't think I knew the value of having that much support, she reflects. Though she and Samuel struggled with the loss in different ways, they're doing well now. He's in college and she's back in school herself, studying for a master's in counseling and psychology, working towards supporting others through life's tough times as a therapist. Carla's calendar idea has continued to spread. After Jana Kak, one of Molly's original calendar girls, lost her husband, John Kak, to lung cancer in 2022, Carla set up another group of calendar girls, which included Molly. Quote, they carried me through the dark winter nights through those first holidays, Jana says of her supportive friends. And in early 2024, Molly helped start yet another calendar for a friend whose husband died of a heart attack. Carla also recently helped Jana organize one for a friend's mother. It doesn't surprise Molly that Carla continues to show up for her friends in times of need. Quote, she's one of those people who is always thinking about others, and she just has a really huge heart, Molly says. Even years later, on the 24th of each month, Carla still reaches out to Molly to remember Marlon. That ongoing support made all the difference for Molly. Quote, when someone dies, a lot of times people don't know what to do or say, and so they do nothing, she says. So I always tell people, do something. Don't do nothing. Do something. Carla agrees. Quote, you don't always have to exchange any words when someone's grieving, she says. It's okay just to sit with them or walk a dog. It's just that companionship of knowing you're not alone. Drama in real life. A sinking feeling. A mother and daughter are trapped below the deck of a capsized boat. A shrinking air pocket is the only thing keeping them alive. By Derek Burnett. A steady sea breeze livened the low swells just enough for the late day light to dance and scatter along their curves. Here within the inlet connecting Barnegat Bay to the rougher waters of New Jersey's Atlantic coast, it hadn't been a bad afternoon of fishing, so long as you weren't particularly goal-oriented. Jarrett Krause and Josefina Gonzalez were doing what they most loved, which was spending time on the water with their little one, 4-year-old Riley, who was less active than normal thanks to the cast she wore after fracturing her leg a month earlier. At every opportunity, the family took to the bay in Krause's father's 23-foot pleasure boat, a well craft with a small cabin beneath the deck of the bow. They'd swim and fish, fish and swim, sweet afternoons passing with the tides and winds and dawdling mid-year sun. On this evening of August 7th, 2022, Krause and Gonzalez were entertaining their friend Ryan Gaudet, along with his 12-year-old daughter, Presley, and his girlfriend, Marissa Schwer. Riley and Presley, having gotten their fill of the wide world, crawled down into the cabin to fiddle with their iPads while the men fished and the women idled. At about 7 p.m., there came a sudden change around the boat. Where a moment before the water had been placid, it was suddenly rough, and where the breeze had blown stiff and steady, now the wind ranged around as if angling for an attack. That unsettling feeling lasted only a moment before the group heard the crunching sound of the boat's hull striking rock. Unknown to Krause, a jetty at the north end of Barnegat Inlet does not end where it appears to stop abruptly, but rather continues on underwater, often only a foot or so beneath the surface, depending upon the tide. Although marked, this hazard is frequently struck by boaters. He reacted immediately, thrusting the throttle forward to get clear of the rocks, but instead the boat surged farther into the jetty.
Now with the Wellcraft's nose raised and its tail wallowing, it took a direct hit over the stern from a wave that half filled the boat with cold seawater. The shocked adults froze momentarily, preparing to start bailing. But an instant later, a second wave slopped over the stern, depositing an astonishing volume of water. "Off the boat! Everybody get off!" the man yelled. While Kraus worked the controls fruitlessly, Gonzalez bolted for the opening to the little cabin. "Girls, get out! Get out!" she yelled. Presley had come to the entryway, and Gonzalez, her glasses and cell phone still in one hand, yanked the girl by the arm onto the deck. "Jump off!" She could see Riley farther up in the cabin in her purple life jacket, confused and tentative, unable to move quickly because of her cast. Gonzalez was ducking down into the cabin, reaching for her daughter, when the world shuddered and shifted. In a few short seconds, the water surged into the cabin until the boat stood nearly on its end and then rolled. It had capsized with mother and daughter on board. The others had all jumped clear of the boat without life jackets. They swam and treaded the inlet's waters, which, despite the August heat, were a chilly 60 degrees. Schwier was almost immediately plucked from the sea by another pleasure boat. Kraus held on to Presley as they swam back toward the capsized craft, now drifting clear of the jetty until they could cling to its hull for support. Gaudette began diving underwater to search for Gonzalez and Riley, but without goggles, it was impossible to see. He made his way onto the jetty, where he stood on the submerged rocks, awaiting rescue. Somebody, probably the boaters who had scooped Schwier out of the water, phoned the Coast Guard. They, in turn, reached out to the Beach Patrol lifeguards, the volunteer firefighters, the EMTs, the state police, and even the local sea tow operation, a kind of maritime AAA. Soon, first responders, relaxing in seaside living rooms, kitchens, and at backyard barbecues, got a notification popping up on their active 911 app. Barnegat Inlet, capsized boat, 5 in the water, no life jackets. They dropped their remote controls, pool cues, and dinner forks, and rushed to their stations. What Gaudette and Kraus didn't know as they stared at the boat's hull was whether Gonzalez and Riley were still alive. They were. Before the capsize had shut out all light, Gonzalez had seen Riley across from her in the cabin, blocked in by floating cushions and other debris, which she pulled out of the way to grab her daughter and swing her around piggyback. She stood now in darkness, Riley's arms clutching her shoulders. With the boat upside down, Gonzalez's feet braced against the ceiling of the cabin while the top of her head touched its floor. There was an air pocket, but not a very big one. The cold water was most of the way up her neck. In terror and shock, Riley whimpered and shivered. "Don't cry, Riley," Gonzalez said. "We're going to get out of here." She could hear thumping on the hull overhead. Searchers, obviously, and she reached up and slapped at the floor of the cabin in answer. The pounding continued. They hadn't heard her. Her phone and glasses were still in her hand. She pressed a button and her wet phone miraculously lit up, so she turned on its flashlight. Beneath the floating bags, ropes, poles, clothes, and life jackets, the water glowed blue in the evening light. Was it even possible to swim down through all that mess, get deep enough to find the door out of the cabin, swim through it, go around the gunwale, the upper edge of the side of the boat, and then make it up to the surface? What choice did she have? The boat was moving, drifting away from the jetty. She could feel that. What if it shifted enough that this last little space filled with water and the boat dragged them down there to what looked like a bottomless sea? "Listen, Mommy's going to try to take us down," she said. "Hold your nose." She plunged down into the water. She pumped her legs and her arms, but did not get far, pushed back up by the buoyancy of Riley's life jacket. That was not going to work, and there was no way she was taking Riley's life jacket off her. "Okay," she said once they were breathing again in their air pocket. "We're going to call Daddy." Kraus was still clinging to the Wellcraft's hull, thumping his fist against the boat's bottom, when his phone rang. It was his wife, calling from mere feet away, just on the other side of this mass of fiberglass and metal. "Can you breathe?" he asked her. "Are you okay? Is Riley okay?" She reassured him that, for now, they were okay. But was anyone going to help her get out? "The Coast Guard is here," Kraus told her. "I'm going to get on their boat now. They'll get you out." Coast Guard Surf Station Barnegat Light deployed a 29-foot vessel with a 4-man crew, which quickly collected Gaudette,
Presley, Schwer, and Kraus. Several other vessels were also now on the scene. Two towboats, a state police launch, and a modified wave runner with a rescue sled attached, carrying volunteer firefighters Andrew Baxter and Hugh Shields. Aboard the Coast Guard ship, Kraus relayed to the crew the unthinkable. His wife was under the cap's

for help, and then the silence. For people in that nightmare circumstance, running out of oxygen and succumbing to hypothermia are both serious risks, but certainly not the only ones. Being trapped beneath an overturned boat is not a static emergency. It's the ticking time bomb, the car dangling over the cliff, the burning building about to collapse. A wave, a bump, a current, or simply the passage of time can cause the air pocket, the only thing keeping the boat on the surface, to fill with water. Of course, one can swim for it, but victims often die after becoming entangled in fishing lines, ropes, poles, and canvas. It's so dangerous beneath the capsized boat that first responders, even the Coast Guard's elite rescue swimmers, are forbidden to dive under a vessel to access the victims. Too many rescuers have died trying it, becoming disoriented, bumping their heads, getting wrapped in debris. So how was Barnegat Light's first responder family going to help these people? Volunteer firefighter Bob Selfridge was the last to make it to the boat ramp. Something of a legend in the community, 58-year-old Selfridge was the oldest lifeguard on the beach. Barefoot Bob, as he was nicknamed for going without shoes all summer long, managed to combine a laid-back surfer dude persona with that of a rock-solid, highly competent rescuer intensely dedicated to emergency services, volunteering with two different fire departments and as an EMT. When Selfridge reached the boat ramp, Ocean Rescue Captain Lee Major was in the process of deploying the team's second wave runner. Selfridge, barefoot as usual, hopped aboard its rescue sled and the pair raced across the bay to the inlet. 6 months before, Selfridge wouldn't have answered the call. On a Sunday evening like this, he'd have been drunk, self-medicating to soothe the accumulated traumas amassed over four decades of rescue work. On February 7, 2022, he had responded to a call regarding an unresponsive infant. The seven-month-old girl had died in his arms. He went home that evening and drank himself nearly to death. The next day, he checked himself into rehab. He hadn't had a drop since, but a family history of alcoholism and his continued exposure to trauma meant he was walking a razor's edge. Under the capsized boat, Gonzalez repeated her assertion to Riley that they were going to get out. Maybe she was only reassuring herself, since the little girl was surprisingly calm, perched there on her mother's back. How much time had passed? 5 minutes? 10? Gonzalez scarcely felt the cold. All she could think about was getting out. Why hadn't anyone come for them yet? Should she try again to swim out? On the Coast Guard ship, Kraus put his phone on speaker, and he and a rescuer explained that they were going to try to right the boat using a risky maneuver called parbuckling. If the move worked, the boat would roll upright. But if it failed, it could destroy the air pocket that was keeping Gonzalez and Riley afloat and alive. The rescue crew tied a rope to a cleat on the vessel's submerged gunwale, ran it underwater to the other side of the boat, then up over its hull and back to the towboat some 20 feet away. The towboat motored slowly forward, and the well-craft's bow swung around flat like the hand of a clock toward the towboat, the capsized vessel neither rising nor rolling. Beneath, Gonzalez felt the waterline under her chin move and rise slightly, as if the air pocket was shrinking. She lifted her head higher. "It didn't work," Kraus told her over the phone. "But the Coast Guard has got some scuba divers coming." "How soon?" "They're almost here." In fact, the helicopter carrying the divers was coming from Virginia Beach, more than an hour away. Anyway, its divers typically did not rescue people. They recovered bodies. She turned off the flashlight to save her battery. Under her feet, the waning daylight swayed in the blue ocean. Gonzalez was sure that the air pocket had shrunk further. On the surface, Bob Selfridge was getting antsy. "We have to go down there," he said to Major. Major's mind raced. Rescuers like to have a plan, and then a backup plan, and then a backup plan. How would this work? "I'm just going to go get them," Selfridge said before Major could ask. The team watched in awed silence as Selfridge pulled on his pair of boogie boarding fins and bummed goggles off sea tow captain Walt Bond. This could be a one-way trip, Bond thought. Everybody was thinking it, including Bob Selfridge. He took a few deep breaths, lowered himself beneath the gunwale of the boat, swam down and forward, and then looked up. The overturned craft loomed above him in a weird alien green. Everything reversed, steering wheel on the left, cabin entry up instead of down. No sign of woman or child. But as he exhaled,

0: He followed his bubbles to the dark box that was the portal to the cabin and entered with his hands held high, as if diving upward. He shoved aside debris. He pushed past garbage. He brushed against a human body and then felt air on his hands. He broke the surface and exhaled. He could feel the woman next to him in the perfect darkness. "Hi, I'm Bob. I'm your lifeguard," he said. On the surface, his colleagues watched mutely while their heartbeats marked the time. No one had discussed a plan, but each was forming an idea of what they'd do once too many seconds had ticked away. Hugh Shields and Lee Major planned to dive in after him. If Selfridge, with goggles, had failed, their own chances would be slim, but he was their friend, a member of the family. "Take my daughter," said Gonzalez. Selfridge didn't see any daughter. Then Gonzalez turned on her phone and the little girl appeared, whimpering, snuggled against her mother's neck. "What's your name?" Selfridge asked. "Riley." "Do you know how to hold your breath, Riley?" "You do, Riley, from swim lessons," Gonzalez said. "I'll come back for you in just a minute," Selfridge said to Gonzalez. He grasped Riley's life jacket, placed his other palm over her crown to protect her from debris, blew into her face to stop her breath, and pulled her with him down into the depths. Gonzalez had no intention of waiting. She dropped down into the water right on Selfridge's heels and dove deep. For Selfridge, exiting the vessel with Riley was easier than entering it alone. Through his goggles, he could see cables dangling in his way, but they were easily avoided. Still grasping Riley's life jacket and covering her head with his palm, he used his fins to propel himself quickly clear of the boat and up to the surface. But for Gonzalez, the descent was a rush of blind bewilderment. Almost immediately, she lost sight of Selfridge and Riley, and because she could see almost nothing, she had no idea what obstacles lay before her, had no good sense for how deep to dive or which direction to swim. Glasses and phone still in hand, she pawed at the water to get herself deep. She managed to swim out of the cabin, but now looming in her face was the crossbar of the Wellcraft's Bimini top, aluminum bars holding up a canvas sunshade. She spent precious seconds stopping and then maneuvering around it. She swam outward away from the boat with her lungs burning, then saw this glimmering surface up there through all that water. She kicked and pulled up and up through all that water and light until it felt as if her lungs would not hold out. And then, at last, she surfaced. Greedily, she sucked in air. Riley, catching her breath, was already being loaded onto a rescue sled. Someone helped Gonzalez swim to the Coast Guard boat. Once she'd boarded, she clutched Riley in a tight bear hug. She and Krause exchanged a long, tender look. Neither could find the words to express their relief. "Are you okay?" Krause said at last. "Yeah," Gonzalez replied. "I'm okay." Selfridge flopped up onto the second rescue sled and lay there, heaving with adrenaline and emotion. "You could have killed that little girl," he thought. "You okay?" Andrew Baxter asked. Yep, Selfridge said, sitting up. Relieved, Baxter laughed. "Look at your shirt, Bob." He looked down. He'd forgotten all about the t-shirt he put on that morning, the one with a Superman logo across the chest. This is Annie Wu, and you've been listening to Reader's Digest.
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3: Next is a brief poetry moment. The poem is by Henry Wadsworth Longfellow, who lived from 1807 to 1882. The day is done. the day is done and the darkness falls from the wings of night, as a feather is wafted downward from an eagle in his flight. I see the lights of the village gleam through the rain and the mist, and a feeling of sadness comes o'er me that my soul cannot resist. A feeling of sadness and longing that is not akin to pain, and resembles sorrow only as the mist resembles the rain. Come, read to me some poem, some simple and heartfelt lay, that shall soothe this restless feeling and banish the thoughts of day. Not from the grand old masters, not from the bards sublime, whose distant footsteps echo through the corridors of time. For like strains of martial music, their mighty thoughts suggest life's endless toil and endeavor, and tonight I long for rest. Read from some humbler poet, whose songs gushed from his heart, as showers from the clouds of summer, or tears from the eyelids start. Who through long days of labor and nights devoid of ease, still heard in his soul the music of wonderful melodies. Such songs have power to quiet the restless pulse of care, and come like the benediction that follows after prayer. Then read from the treasured volume the poem of thy choice, and lend to the rhyme of the poet the beauty of thy voice. And the night shall be filled with music, and the cares that infest the day shall fold their tents like the Arabs, and as silently steal away. This is Ellen Mayer, looking forward to being with you again.

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0: Hello, this is Timberly Priest. It is my pleasure to read for you today from the Fall 2022 edition of History Magazine. Haldane's Canaries. Harry Clark recounts the efforts of John Scott Haldane to make the mining industry safer in the early 20th century. By 1820, industrialization had been storming into Britain for half a century, creating an ever greater need for fuel to keep factories, trains, and machinery working. Black gold was under the ground, so coal miners were in great demand, although this was not reflected in pay and work conditions. So, too, were children, a cheap, malleable source of labor. Eventually, the Mines and Collieries Act of 1842 forbade all women and girls and boys under 10 to work in the mine. But while working-class Victorian women and children were being set free, canaries, mostly female, were descending deep beneath 19th century society from parlapet to pit canary. Canary breeders were thrilled to find a market for their female canaries, which were harder to sell with their less melodious songs and their less than perfect plumage. But in the dark of the mine, perfection was measured differently. Miners and canaries shared the risks created by the very coal that enabled life and livelihood above ground. Owners and managers of these perilous pits talked vaguely of fire damp, after damp, choke damp, and black damp. In the 19th century, there was little knowledge of discrete gases. While as long as there was a steady supply of coal, the new industrial technologies provided the opportunity of wealth for the few without bothering much about the safety for the many. So how did the canary get into the pit? One man was determined to make the mine safe for the many who labored there. Bags packed at the ready in Oxford was physiologist, researcher, inventor, mining engineer, and all-around mad professor John Scott Haldane. A world authority on lung ventilation and a reputation for self-experimentation, he had an iconoclastic theory that the majority of deaths in mine disasters resulted from suffocation rather than explosion. But he needed evidence. Tylerstown, Wales, a village built right on the seams of tragedy's past, gave the 36-year-old plenty of evidence in 1896 with a massive mine explosion. The victims, those not charred by the explosion, were rosy pink, undamaged but for the lack of life's breath. Taken by stealth, some were found slumped around a still-burning candle. Oxygen was clearly present, so how did they die? Eager to save the world, worker by worker, Haldane took gruesome samples back to Oxford to separate and identify the gases and to experience these deadly vapors firsthand. He found methane, the parent of explosion and fire, the fast killer, carbon dioxide, a prelude to racing heart, coma, and death, and carbon monoxide, nausea, confusion, drowsiness, and ultimately death mimicking. In the 19th century, autopsies were frowned upon, but experimenting on living animals was perfectly acceptable. However, Haldane, a pragmatist as well as humanitarian, preferred to experiment first on an animal that could report physiological changes as they occurred. To Haldane, death, whether animal or human, was a waste. He experimented on himself in a closed room, meticulously detailing the effects of a range of gases until collapsing to be dragged out by his children, obediently watching through the window, and revived to begin again. Looking for the gas that left no injuries, each experiment was a dice with death. The winner, carbon monoxide, stealthily pushing out and replacing oxygen in the blood with every breath taken. The victims, a paint palette of hemoglobin pink and cyanosis blue. After experimenting on himself, Haldane looked about for smaller animals. His young son, Jack, was the first and most willing candidate. He was taken down a deep gas-filled mine, and while Papa took careful notes, Jack recited Shakespeare until his knees buckled and he lost consciousness. His father revived him, and he lived to become an eminent geneticist. White mice and small birds now unwillingly joined the quest to save lives, vials of oxygen on hand to revive the unfortunate partners in Haldane's investigation. The imperfect female canaries were perfect sentinels. Although any small mammal would do, canaries had extra special qualities. They were carried down the mines in cages the size of a lunchbox. Metabolizing 20 times faster than humans, canaries react to gases long before their human partner. Unable to keep singing or remain on their perch in the presence of gases, they were a perfect audiovisual warning system, giving the miners about half an hour to get out and raise the alarm. But dry your tears, the canaries lived to sing again. Treated with oxygen, they were rushed back to the surface to recover in the aviary's many mines installed. Haldane soon developed a canary cage that combined life-saving with life-giving. The handle of his transparent cage was, in reality, a tiny oxygen tank, and he devised flaps to cover the breathing holes while the canary revived. In 1914, the world went to war and took canaries with them. Here was an even more dangerous environment. Tasked with saving lives in the trenches and tunnels of World War I, canaries sniffed out gases provided expertly by enemy fire, some to be decorated as war heroes. By 1987, digital technology innovators had devised a digital gas detector and canaries officially returned. But in the 90 years following John S. Haldane's groundbreaking investigation, it was estimated that canaries saved more than 1 million lives in mines around. Many mines still keep a few canaries on hand as mascots for historical interest, and just possibly a backup should technology fail. End of article. When the Met opened its doors to physically impaired children, David McCormick looks at how one New York City icon blazed the way. Many children clicked while walking, and as cumbersome with braces, supports, crutches, and like appendages as a medieval knight of the Riggs Collector Armory in the Gap. To the reporter, these devices only added inconvenience to their lives. It was thought by the Metropolitan Museum of Art Secretary H.W. Kent that the children with braces must be exhausted from all the cumbersome walking. However, they were both wrong in their assessments. It seems the children's strolls energized. One child explained, despite his cramped legs, he intended to visit the armor collection and take it all in if it took all day. The Metropolitan Museum of Art looked upon itself as the cultural gatekeeper in American society. Those at the Met believed as part of their role, the museum should provide access and admission to as many physically impaired children and typically able children as possible to the arts. In that respect, the museum was ahead of its time. During the first quarter of the 20th century, the label attached to those children who were physically impaired was crippled children. Although in today's nomenclature, the term crippled does not fly. But that aside, that archaic term does not lessen the importance of the Metropolitan Museum's efforts in reaching out to include disabled children as active members. It was through the efforts of progressive educators and like-minded museum professionals that this program was brought to the fore. The museum affirmed entry for the disabled children's admittance within its walls as a birthright, something that was due them. But access in its entirety requires actual hands-on help and the mechanical equipment available to actually transport the children from their homes and, once there, access the galleries of the museum. It is not surprising that, in its day, the museum did not have access to such mobility equipment, and this created quite a dilemma, as many of the children were wheelchair-bound. When visualizing today's handicapped vans equipped with lifts to deposit kids on or off to their destinations, we must realize those mobility aids were not even on the drawing board in the early 20s. That would come later. A working system of dedicated attendees, wheelchairs, and charter buses was needed to attend the physical challenges of the disabled children. The Metropolitan Museum of Art, with progressive school officials, directly sought out these physically impaired children and successfully delivered them to the museum's Story Hour program. These pioneering efforts expanded access to people with disabilities 3/4 of a century prior to the passing of federal directives, such as the Americans with Disabilities Act, and officially mandated comparable action. Of great importance was Museum Secretary H.W. Kent. He was the driving force behind the Met's efforts to include physically impaired children in the museum's program. He was zealous in his efforts to increase the museum's community outreach to New Yorkers who were underserved by leading cultural institutions such as the Met. Working in tandem with the New York City Public School Department, the two organizations crafted modifications addressing the physical impairments of its special needs. It pleased those at the Met when they realized all children, including those with physical disabilities, could reap the rewards that the exposure to art afforded. It was thought that this exposure might serve as a roadmap that might lead to more creative and educated lives as adults, complete lives, where art and maybe even the creation of art played a larger part in one's life. The museum relied on its story hours, lectures, and study hours designed for teachers and their students to interconnect with their school subjects. The key component for all the children was the story hour. The museum held these story hours for children from several distinct groups: children among the general public, museum members' children, children with vision and/or hearing impairments, and physically disabled children. This last group was further divided, using the vernacular of the day, as crippled and helpless crippled. The Met was on its way to becoming the model for community outreach for its efforts in drawing in children to their program. It was considered to be at the forefront among museums in the early decades of the 20th century, as it led the way in offering educational and cultural curricula that would reach the highest number of people. The American Association of Museums, now called the American Alliance of Museums, reported that two museums, the Met and the Toledo Museum of Art, had introduced courses for students living with physical challenges. Due to the efforts of museum educator and official storyteller Anna Curtis Chandler, the story hour for children with disabilities was promoted at the museum. As an educational progressive, she reasoned, educators designed programs like story hours to bring happiness to children, teach them in a delightful way, and strengthen ambitions and create ideals in children's minds. In one newspaper interview, Chandler stressed that the museum of today, which was the 1920s, was no longer a storehouse, but had become a living factor in the life of the community. She further stressed the value of the story hour as a tool for introducing art. Adela J. Smith, New York physical education administrator and teacher, worked in unison with Chandler, expanding admittance to cultural programs for children. Visiting the museum offered children a blend of physical, intellectual, and psychological stimulation that served to further their education. This programming at the Met was a precursor to what would follow in the latter part of the 20th century, such as workshops and lectures for museum visitors with disabilities throughout the United States. Programs such as those at the Met became more common with the enacting of federal laws granting rights to disabled citizens. As may be seen, the Metropolitan Museum of Art has, in the past and continuing through today and beyond, supports programming that is focused on visitors facing physical and mental challenges. It was in 1915 when the museum introduced its initial story hour. It was first implemented for the general public and the children of the museum's members. But due to inspiration derived from a museum visit by Helen Keller in 1913, blind and deaf children and grown-ups as well were introduced to the story hours. A few years later, the Met extended access to those with physical disabilities, and in 1919, story hours for crippled children. The number of physically impaired children at this first gathering was 388. They were transported to the museum from New York City public schools. Chandler was certainly the right person to administer the story hour program. She had prior experience in both storytelling and working with kids with mobility challenges in her work at the Hospital for Crippled Children. She operated in that same capacity at the East Side Settlement House. It was the museum's conviction that their story hours and lectures offered all middle and working class parents and their children cultured amusements, utilizing whatever spare time they could find away from their toil. And as Chandler put it, the museum's offerings were far superior to cheap moving pictures and the colored supplements of Sunday paper. Educators championed this, for the museum's positive programming reinforced constructive achievement in the child's work at school. It was hoped that viewing all the beauty the museum had to offer would transcend with the children into adulthood, leading to a more educated and cultured citizenry. The Metropolitan Museum of Art developed the exhibits, lectures, and story hours, but now a plan had to be developed. How to get disabled children to the museum? How to get them up the stairs? How will they traverse the galleries? Answers to these questions were not for just one visit, but future visits as well. The first step was to employ a car service to pick up the children at pre-selected locations. The drivers would then wait until the story hour ended and then return the children to their homes. But how to pay for all this? Kent asked well-to-do patrons to extend, through monetary donations, the museum's world of art to those less likely to enjoy it. The New York school system also held out its hat, encouraging those to donate to make these trips to the Met possible. Donations filtered in, $20 here, $30 there, and the several hundred dollar donation from Mrs. Lewis Cass Ledyard surely helped. Kent hired the services of companies such as Finian Auto Rental Company. It was a constant tug of war to keep costs down. To keep the program afloat, other than monetary donations were accepted. The Fifth Avenue Coach Company temporarily donated its services transporting the kids. Another transport company contributing rides to and from the museum was the National League for Women's Motor Corporation. It must be remembered these were not weekly visits to the Museum for the Disabled Children. Many were fortunate to visit quarterly. Some of the severely disabled might make the trip only once a year. One such was a young girl, Desire, who made an annual trip to one of the story hours. Deemed a helpless paralytic, she had to be maneuvered down several flights of dimly lit stairs from her apartment to the waiting bus. Arriving at the museum, the kids accessed the building through the basement level at 5th Avenue and 83rd Street. This entrance was unencumbered by stairs. The staff would take them on the elevator to designated floors, as certain areas of the museum were still inaccessible to wheelchair-bound. It was the pitching in of teachers, nurses, museum employees, as well as students from area schools that enabled the success of Story Hour. Apparently, many of the children arrived at the museum for Story Hour sans wheelchairs because Kent had to rent the invalid chairs for $1 each from the F.L. Noble Company. Kent was always concerned with the welfare and comfort of those physically. When it was discovered that the Noble wheelchairs were problematic for those wearing leg braces, Kent switched to another company, Knauth Brothers, whose chairs were more adaptable for those wearing leg braces. The Metropolitan Museum of Art staffers believed the story hours added a touch of art, music, and literature to the lives of children whom could not readily access such refinement. The curricula at the museum correlated with that of the school, reinforcing their educational status. This undertaking by the museum was costly, making demands on the museum's funding and manpower. Although the museum's constraints could not allow all of New York's disabled a visit to the Met, it managed to brighten the days of many. Beginning with the second decade of the 20th century, the Met dedicated itself to opening the eyes of these children as to what the world had to offer. End of article. Benjamin Harrison, Black Lives Mattered. Alan W. Petrucelli looks at the life of the 23rd President of the United States and his legacy as a civil rights advocate and more. Black Lives Mattered, especially in the late 1800s, especially to Benjamin Harrison. During his campaign and tenure as 23rd President of the United States, Harrison advocated for civil rights for African Americans. He was often outspoken. The colored people did not intrude themselves upon us. They were brought here in chains and held in communities where they are now chiefly bound by a cruel slave code. When and under what conditions is the black man to have a free ballot? When is he, in fact, to have those full civil rights which have so long been his in law? When is that quality of influence which our form of government was intended to secure to the electors to be restored? In many parts of our country, where the colored population is large, the people of that race are by various devices deprived of any effective exercise of their political rights and of many of their civil rights. The wrong does not expend itself upon those whose votes are suppressed. Every constituency in the Union is wrong. Such a fight for basic civil rights from a man whose foes described him as talking to a hitching post and labeled him a human iceberg. Harrison's political foes mischaracterized him, explains Charles A. Hyde, president and CEO of the Benjamin Harrison Presidential Site. Calling him an iceberg is useful to the extent that it suggests only 10% of his legacy can be seen above the surface. While warm to close friends and family, Harrison emulated the cool official austerity of George Washington. But a trait that was admired in the first president was resented in the 23rd. He understood this and was willing to sacrifice public perception of his legacy to achieve greater ends for the country. As Harrison once asserted, those who would associate their names with events that shall outlive a century can only do so by high consecration to duty. Self-seeking has no public observance or anniversary. The achievements and accolades, hosannas and honors, of the man whose legacy Hyde dubs truly convention-defying are celebrated and commemorated at the Indianapolis Presidential Site. Some of Harrison's good are remembered. His calling for and signing the Forest Reserve Act that gave him the legal powers to protect natural resources nationally and set aside more than 13 million acres for protection, initiating the modern two-ocean navy for national defense, presiding over the first $1 billion federal budget. Some deeds of the president who hired the first female White House staffer that do not easily pop into mind: passing the first federal protection of the cultural heritage of Native people at Casa Grande, establishing the tradition of flying the American flag in front of schools and public buildings, securing pensions for Civil War soldiers and their widows. And so the site tells the tale. The Benjamin Harrison Presidential Site is massive, and no expense was spared in its construction. Benjamin and Caroline Harrison purchased a double lot on North Delaware Street at auction. Building on the Italianate house, using the plans of architect Herman T. Brandt, began in 1884. 1 year later, it was completed at a cost of $24,818.67, equal to $584,893 today. More than 300,000 red bricks were used structurally. The foundations are of enduring Indiana limestone. The house became a National Historic Landmark in 1966. Until the house had been built, they had only rented, so they fully invested themselves in its quality and furnishing, explains Hyde. In many ways, even today, you can see their personalities mirrored in its careful construction. The house boasts what would have been called a modern kitchen back then: running water, a Hoosier cabinet, a wood-burning efficiency stove, and an icebox. In a 1974 renovation, the museum added a small convenience kitchen to the basement to accommodate special events and programs. There are 23 working gaslight fixtures. Harrison added electricity in 1896 and 12-foot ceiling. Guided tours visit all but 6 rooms of the 16 rooms. There are no secret spots. A second floor bedroom that once served as a girls' dormitory, for instance, is now the curator's office. The site contains a nationally significant collection of over 10,000 artifacts, close to 80% of which are original to the Harrison, and a library containing 3,927 books, almost half of which are original to the Harrison. The collection also includes artifacts from 21 U.S. presidents, including George Washington, William McKinley, and Theodore Roosevelt. The original carriage house behind Harrison's house was demolished in the 1930s, and reconstruction was made in 2000-2001 that now accommodates a welcome center, a small gift shop, and a special exhibit gallery. An interesting side note that might be mentioned in the Welcome Center: while he never owned his own motorized vehicle, automobile pioneer Charles Black claimed he gave Harrison a ride in his own invention in 1893, which would make the 23rd president the first president or ex-president to have ridden in a car. Another important historical fact: it was the front stoop, made of 2-foot-thick limestone, that was kept and continues to have historical significance as the actual location of Harrison's front porch campaign during his 18th presidential campaign. The stoop was originally used for his campaign speeches, and it was integrated into the later expansion of the front porch that is present today. It was a stroke of brilliance on Harrison's part, bringing the country to and through his adopted hometown of Indianapolis, and elevating the city's reputation and his own burgeoning renown in the process, explains Hyde. That he would eventually give 80 speeches to more than 300,000 people starting from his own home's front stoop speaks to his self-confidence and remarkable extemporaneous oratorical ability. Harrison arrived in Indianapolis in 1854 to begin his career as a lawyer. Except for the time he served as U.S. Senator from Indiana, 1881 through 1887, and his time as President of the United States, 1889 through 1893, he lived at the home for the rest of his life. He chose not to be buried on the house's grounds. While this has become practice at many of the presidential libraries, Hyde says, Harrison had purchased a plot in nearby Crown Hill Cemetery and was buried alongside his first wife, Caroline Harrison, who died tragically of tuberculosis at the White House. Harrison is the cemetery's second famous most resident. He loses to John Dillinger. Why did Harrison have an unshakable love for Indianapolis? First and foremost, he was a Hoosier by choice, says Hyde. He invested himself in this growing Midwestern city, and it reciprocated in its respect and admiration for him. As he left for Washington, D.C., he said, I cannot trust myself to put in words what I feel at this time. Every kind thought that is in your minds and every good wish that is in your hearts for me finds its responsive wish and thought in my mind and heart. For I love this city. It has been part of my own cherished home. Twice before, I have left it to discharge public duties and return to it with gladness, as I hope to. Since the founding of our country, there have been nearly 500 million American citizens, Hyde accounts. Of those, just more than 12,000 have served in Congress. Just 115 have become Supreme Court justices, and only 45 people in 46 administrations have been president of the United States. 45 out of 500 million. You've got to be someone exceptional, good, bad, or otherwise, to make that happen. Much can be lost in the retelling of history, he adds. The bold and brash often draw more interest than the stalwart and strategic. And here, perhaps, is an opportunity to revisit Harrison's legacy and his larger influence on our country. James Madison asserted that Harrison's administration is considered to be among the most activist and reform-minded of the 19th century. We recognize that it is our duty to help share the story of, yes, Benjamin Harrison, but also the larger role of an American president in the history of our country. End of article. Two Gun, The Unknown Capone. It really felt like I'd come upon a gold mine of a story, said Jeff MacArthur, author of Two Gun Heart, lawman, cowboy, and long-lost brother of Al Capone. It certainly had all the makings, bootleggers, prohibition, and best of all, a big, fat, juicy Capone-type motherlode. I figured I'd have several agents competing for it, recalled MacArthur. He didn't get several. In fact, he didn't get any. Seems he chose the wrong Capone. The agents wanted Al. They got Vincenzo, Al's big brother, the anti-Al. They said that because the story was about an Italian-American who wasn't a gangster, they didn't want it, said MacArthur, who ultimately decided to publish the biography. They only wanted things that portrayed the stereotype. Vincenzo didn't oblige. He left his Brooklyn family as a teenager to tour with a Wild West show, helped Black Jack Pershing chase after Pancho Villa, received the Distinguished Service Cross in World War I, worked as a prohibition agent, and was selected to protect President Calvin Coolidge on a trip to the Black Hills of South Dakota. It was quite the resume. Except it belonged to Richard J. Hart. That was the name that Vincenzo adopted when he left home. Huh? Even Jeopardy superstar James Holzhauer might have missed that one. Maybe. But why the alias? After all, Vincenzo was certainly no criminal. But, unfortunately, he was Italian, and having an Italian name at the time was a big demerit. Anti-Italian bigotry was strong because Italian culture was quite different, said William Rohrabaugh, professor of history emeritus at the university. It was daring to eat spaghetti, even as late as the 1920s, and pizza was unknown outside of Italian neighborhoods until the late 1930s. But it was even worse if you were Bass Italian, Southern Italian, like Vincenzo's family. The ethnic background of a lot of Northern Italians is Germanic, light-skinned, and more or less fair-haired, said John Binder, author and organized crime guru, whose face, along with his vast expertise, has been featured in more than 30 crime documents. But Southern Italians were often seen as dark, even coarse, with a high propensity for crime. Okay, broom the Italian name. But why change it to Hart? Why not Cooper or Smith or Nelson? Nothing Italian about those names. The answer was a simple one. Vincenzo's hero wasn't named Cooper or Smith or Nelson. His hero was William S. Hart, the most popular Western film star of the day. Vincenzo had watched all of his movies. He was really taken with him. That's why he chose the name, explained MacArthur, who conducted more than 30 interviews with Vincenzo's family members in researching his book. He wanted everything he saw in them. He really liked the adventure of it all. I think he always dreamed of going. The problem was how. He was only 16. He lived about as far from the West as you could get. Plus, it was highly unlikely that his parents would have given their blessing. Correction. His father might have, given that he supposedly broke a violin over his son's head because he didn't like the way the youngster played. As it happened, Vincenzo didn't need to find a solution. The solution found him via Oklahoma. The famed Miller Brothers 101 Ranch Wild West show was in the area looking for a new hire. Doze Machina with spurs. Apparently, Vincenzo was already on the outs with his parents, said MacArthur. I think he saw his opportunity and just said, screw it, I'm gonna go. And he did. It would be a decade, post-Brooklyn, post-Wild West show, post-Pancho Villa, post-World War I, before the renamed Hart family settled in the small town of Nebraska, painting houses, hanging wallpaper, and rescuing. In fact, it was Hart's heroics during the area's 1919 flood that quickly got him appointed Homer Town. He dressed the part, 10-gallon hat, red bandana, cowboy boots embossed with hearts, and a pair of pearl-handled six-shooters, which earned him the label Two Gun. Then came Prohibition and another move up the career ladder, because along with the new law came an urgent need for people to enforce it. Exit Richard Hart, Marshal. Enter Richard Hart, Prohibition. He didn't disappoint. Hart shut down more bootlegging operations and caught more criminals than any agent. So famous did he become that a letter once reached him with nothing on the envelope but the drawings of two guns and a heart. He was a godsend for headline. Two Gun gets his man. Two Gun Hart brings booze offenders in. Booze artists jailed. Local Native American leaders fervently hoped he could work some of his. In 1922, the area's Winnebago and Omaha reservations came under Hart's jurisdiction as Deputy Special Officer to Suppress Liquor with the Bureau of Indian Affairs. His welcome was a polite one, although likely more out of desperation than admiration, given the shabby way the feds had long treated. Alcohol has been a problem for many U.S. tribes from the beginning of white colonization, said UW's Rohrabacher, author of The Alcoholic Republic, an American tribe. Tribal elders often wanted to keep alcohol out of the hands of tribal members, so it is not surprising that they encouraged Hart to help do this. In fact, there are still bone-dry native villages where it is illegal to possess alcohol. Turned out, Two Gun was exactly what the tribal leader wanted. Even better, he was exactly what they didn't expect. No condescension, no barely hidden hostility, no ego. On the contrary, there was real empathy, likely stemming from Hart's own run-ins with anti-Italian bigotry back in. Hart learned the tribe's customs and mastered their language. He addressed them by their native names rather than the Christian ones they'd had imposed. He even deputized tribal members to assist him in his work rather than bringing in non-natives from the outside. However it worked, it worked. Alcoholism on the reservations actually declined. When I told the tribes that I was writing something about Richard Hart, they'd say, "Oh, Two Gun. Let me tell you what my father said. Let me tell you what my mother said. Let me tell you what my grandparents said," recalled MacArthur. They just worship the guy. He's still one of their top heroes of all. No surprise to Binder. Hart was straight with them. Those people recognized if someone dealt with them fairly or not. Away from the reservations, Prohibition was beginning to teeth. It wasn't only that it didn't totally eliminate alcohol consumption, explained Binder. There was also the corruption and violence and the unfairness. People began to wonder why it was a crime for them to drink when folks higher up the food chain did the same thing and, almost magically, never got caught. It really could be very hypocritical, stressed MacArthur. In fact, there were a lot of people involved in Prohibition who themselves were corrupt, a lesson Hart learned the hard way. The first time was when he arrested a bootlegger in Spencer, Nebraska, took him to jail, and asked to see the sheriff. You guessed it, the bootlegger and the sheriff were one and the same. The charges were. Episode 2 was pretty much a carbon copy. Hart, then working for the Bureau of Indian Affairs, or the BIA, in Idaho, filed corruption charges against his boss and one of the BIA's own, Superintendent Byron Sharp. Again, the charges didn't stick. But this time, neither did Hart. The Bureau fired him. And when Hart's claims turned out to be true, sorry, bureaucracies never repent. Unfair? Sure. Unethical? Probably. Unusual? Not terribly so to John Binder. You don't betray a fellow officer, Binder. Apparently, Hart never got the memo, none of which altered the fact that, with a wife and four children to support, Hart needed to find work. The Depression wasn't very obliging. Nothing he tried, and he tried a myriad of things, solved the family's money woe. So desperate was the situation, he even sold his namesake pistol. If you have them, by the way, don't toss them. According to Antiques Roadshow expert Gary Piattoni, they could still hold a lot of appeal for Capone collectors. On the plus side, Hart managed to reclaim his job as Homer Town Marshal in 1931. On the minus side, it was 1931. Hart was now pushing 40 and feeling it. His trademark cowboy outfit had been mothballed. Gone, too, was the acclaim he'd known a decade earlier. Much of the reason was self-inflicted. In one of Hart's stings gone bad, a popular World War I veteran, married, with a 7-year-old son, had been mistakenly killed. An official inquiry cleared Hart. A lot of his neighbors didn't. Hart also seemed to have forgotten that he was once again a local marshal, not a federal prohibition agent. He wasn't dealing with crimes anymore. He was dealing with crimes, small c. A lot of people thought he crossed the line, said McArthur. I think he let the whole myth of that Western movie star get to him. To Hart, there were good guys and bad guys. That was it. He didn't really see any shades of gray. The rumor didn't help. According to John Kobler, author of The Life and World of Al Capone, many Homer merchants suspected Hart was using security keys to do some unauthorized and unpaid for late night shopping in their stores. Maybe yes, maybe no. Probably yes. Unable to make the rent, Hart even had to move his entire family, now numbering six, out of their two-story home and into a one-room shack on Omaha. A hanging blanket served as a room divider. He realized he had only two choices, find a creditor or find a Capone. He found them both in his brother Ralph. It would be Ralph who would secretly keep the Hart family afloat through the long... It was Ralph who would send money almost every single month, enough to move the family back into a comfortable new house. It was Ralph who Hart a life preserver. In 1951, Hart returned the favor, and he did it in front of a federal... That's when Hart, now publicly revealed to be a Capone, testified before the government's Kefauver Committee investigating organized crime. Except he wasn't there to put someone in jail. He was there to keep his brother out. Ralph Capone was facing tax evasion charges and looking at some serious jail time if convicted. He wasn't, largely because of Hart's testimony, stellar background, and a few significant liberties Hart took with him. Back in Homer, though, the news of Hart's Capone DNA was hardly news at all. Most of Hart's neighbors were like, yep, figures, said McArthur. They knew he suddenly started having wads of cash, so it really wasn't a shock. Ironically, what ultimately did Hart in was alcohol, the very thing he'd fought so hard against as a prohibition. I don't think Hart ever had anything against drinking, said McArthur. After all, he wanted to be like the Old West, and drinking was part of that culture. In his later years, though, he became a bit of a braggart when he drank. He'd even hint about his powerful Chicago connection. Apparently, people got sick of it, apparently. In a Sioux City bar, Hart was beaten to within an inch of his life, left totally blind in one eye, almost blind in the other, and with a permanent limp. His last years would be spent quietly repairing electronics. So, bottom line, given all the good things Hart did in his life, as well as some not so good, how should we view him? Maybe the way Humphrey Bogart sized up the Claude Rains character in Casablanca. Oh, he's just like any other man, only more so. On October 1st, 1952, Richard J. Hart passed away at age 60, with his wife Kathleen and son Harry by his side. Two Gun was no more, but he was Two Gun once, and nothing or nobody can ever take that away. End of article. Teddy. Alan W. Petruccelli reviews a graphic novel by Lawrence Luckinbill with Eric Tate based on the play Teddy Tonight. Actor Lawrence Luckinbill has underscored his career by performing stellar showcases, breathing life into a trio of important historical icons, Clarence Darrow, Lyndon B. Johnson, and Ernest Hemingway. Then there's, perhaps most famously, Theodore Roosevelt, who has helped the actor begin a new chapter in his career. Luckinbill, along with Eric Tate, has whittled his popular one-man play, Teddy Tonight, and has turned it into a graphic novel. Teddy, published by Dead Reckoning, tells the tale of the 26th and not quite 43 youngest president in the nation's history. Roosevelt is here tonight giving a speech to a rapt crowd. Woodrow Wilson is now president, yet Roosevelt, half deaf and blind in one eye, takes center stage. Bully! I've always said I'd rather wear out than rust out. Teddy rants and raves. His youngest son, Quentin, had been captured by the Germans. He brings us back to his asthmatic childhood. From age four, I had to fight to love. My father taught me how. He got me breath. He got me lungs, strength, life. His father is the impetus of much of Roosevelt's stride. My father taught me that I had to work for my bread and work hard. He also taught me that I had to finish everything I started. We learned much, including Roosevelt's obsession with nature and biology. I supposed myself a naturalist and outdoorsman, having collected and classified hundreds of specimens from birds to snakes to seals all my life. My rooms were a forest of dead skins, embalmed critters, and jars and boxes full of bits and pieces of them. He enters the legislature at Albany, as the only thing a man of my background and upbringing could be, a Lincoln Republican. He was despised and learns quickly the meaning of disdain. Roosevelt suffered a double tragedy, the deaths of his mother of typhoid fever at 48 and his first wife, Alice, of renal failure following childbirth at 20. Roosevelt heads west. The Rough Riders, misadventures, the presidency. Pages remind readers of Roosevelt's demands, equality of rights between men and women, old age pensions, sickness and unemployment insurance, public housing, shorter work hours, aid to farmers and regulation of large corporations. We must protect and celebrate the glorious natural beauty of our land. He leaves the presidency after 7.5 years. As he ends his speech to the crowd, life and death are both part of the same adventure, and the worst of all fears is the fear of living. Luckenbill and Tate have crafted a flawed yet flawless man who emerges out of history with a vision he refuses to lose. Though the book is officially geared toward readers aged 8 to 12, Teddy is important for all ages. Tate's gray and black and white illustrations, at once dramatic and daring, extreme close-ups of a mustacheless, single-chinned Roosevelt, thick eyeglasses, shadowy cemetery visits, accentuate Teddy's recollections and reminiscences. Not a word is wasted, not a stroke of the ink. A graphic novel that's indeed novel. End of article.
1: 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Thanks for listening and have a good rest of your day.

Next is a brief poetry moment. This poem is called A Secret Life by Stephen Dunn. Stephen Dunn was born in 1939 in New York. He played on Hofstra University's championship team of 1962, served in the Army, considered a job as a newspaper reporter, and decided he felt queasy about asking questions of strangers. Instead, he went to work writing brochures for Nabisco, was good at it, quit, went to Spain with his wife, and started writing seriously. He won the Pulitzer Prize for a book entitled Different Hours. He lives in southern New Jersey. My mother may have contributed to my ability to keep going in the face of uncertainty and neglect. She loved me unconditionally, and I have learned that such love breeds a kind of confidence, however wrongheaded, that things will turn out all right for you. A Secret Life. You need to have one is not much more mysterious than why you don't say what you think at the birth of an ugly baby. Or you just made love and feel you'd rather have been in a dark booth where your partner was nodding, whispering, yes, yes, you're brilliant. The secret life begins early, is kept alive by all that's unpopular in you, all that you know a Baptist, say, or some other accountant would object to. It becomes what you'd most protect if the government said you can protect one thing. All else is ours. When you write late at night, it's like a small fire in a clearing. It's what radiates and what can hurt if you get too close to it. It's why your silence is a kind of truth. Even when you speak to your best friend, the one who'll never betray you, you always leave out one thing.

0: It is now 10 p.m.
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0: 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Again, that's Anthony Griffin at 216-658-4675. Staying Connected. The Staying Connected group is a monthly meeting held for 6 months for clients that have completed the Vision of Success program. Staying Connected gives clients additional opportunities to hear from speakers and receive ongoing support from their peers who are sharing similar experiences. 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

And now it's time for USA Today for Wednesday, June 10th, 2026. Could the popularity of smartphones help explain declining birth rates? Article by Greta Cross. The arrival of the iPhone nearly 20 years ago may have had a direct impact on declining birth rates, a new study argues. The working study, which was published by the National Bureau of Economic Research but has not undergone peer review, claims the dissemination of iPhones starting in 2007 helps explain a 33% to 52% decline in the U.S. birth rate among women ages 15 to 44. The study was done by Caitlin Myers, a Middlebury College economics professor, and her stepson, Ezekiel Hooper, a 2025 Middlebury College graduate. It focuses on where iPhones were available upon their launch between 2007 and 2011, when AT&T was the exclusive carrier for the smartphone. They then analyzed the birth rates, by county, in those areas. For women in their 20s who lived in counties with extensive AT&T coverage, which meant more readily available access to iPhones, birth rates decreased by 14.6% from 2007 and 2011, Myers and Hooper wrote. Birth rates for women in their 20s who lived in counties with no AT&T coverage fell by just 10%. Similarly, birth rates for teens who lived in counties with near-universal AT&T coverage declined by 26% from 2007 to 2011, while birth rates for teens who lived in counties without coverage fell by 13.8%, the authors wrote. Though the two acknowledge iPhone use is not the sole reason for the birth rate decline, Hooper told USA Today, he said he was surprised by how drastic the study's findings were. Sarah Hayford, director of the Institute for Population Research at Ohio State University, said she is open to considering smartphones' effect on birth rates in the United States and abroad. But she is skeptical of the study's narrowed focuses and how they affect the wider discussion around falling birth rates globally. This is partly how sociologists look at the world and how economists look at the world, but as a sociologist, I'm not particularly interested in explaining this little blip of a five-year trend, Hayford told USA Today. I'm sort of more interested in thinking about what are the big picture things driving really long-term changes in family formation and childbearing. Myers and Hooper's publication comes on the heels of two other working studies, published in April and June by the Social Science Research Network, that suggest smartphones and the digital revolution influenced the decline in global births because the technology affects how people spend time with one another. Both of these studies were written by University of Cincinnati economics professor Hernan Moscoso Boedo and doctoral candidate Nathan Hudson. The latter of the two studies found that 43% of the U.S. fertility decline since 2007 can be attributed to digital technology becoming cheaper, more accessible, and better quality, Hudson told USA Today. The digital revolution has fundamentally reshaped how humans interact with one another, favoring broad and shallow connections at the expense of the deeper ones, Moscoso, Boedo, and Hudson say in their most recently published study. As digital technology reallocates household time, deep relationships erode, partnerships form less often, the partnerships that do form are weaker, and conditional fertility falls. The through line? Smartphones and other digital technologies don't make people want children any less. They are just replacing the in-person time that relationships, which may lead to children, are built on, Hudson said. This is partly how sociologists look at the world and how economists look at the world. But as a sociologist, I'm not particularly interested in explaining this little blip of a five-year trend, Hayford told. USA Today. I'm sort of more interested in thinking about what are the big picture things driving really long-term changes in family formation and childbearing. Myers and Hooper's publication comes on the heels of two other working studies, published in April and June by the Social Science Research Network, that suggest smartphones and the digital revolution influenced the decline in global births because the technology affects how people spend time with one another. Both of these studies were written by University of Cincinnati economics professor Hernan Moscoso Boedo and doctoral candidate Nathan Hudson. The latter of the two studies found that 43% of the U.S. fertility decline since 2007 can be attributed to digital technology becoming cheaper, more accessible, and better quality, Hudson told USA Today. The digital revolution has fundamentally reshaped how humans interact with one another, favoring broad and shallow connections at the expense of the deeper ones, Moscoso, Boedo, and Hudson say in their most recently published study. As digital technology reallocates household time, deep relationships erode, partnerships form less often, the partnerships that do form are weaker, and conditional fertility falls. The through line? Smartphones and other digital technologies don't make people want children any less. They are just replacing the in-person time that relationships, which may lead to children, are built on, Hudson said. Taking a look further back, Hayford said, the evolution of communication technology has long had an influence on declining birth rates, citing studies in the 1960s and 1970s that suggested the rollout of radio and television, which depicted families with just two children, disseminated the idea that smaller families were more desirable.
Today, that could be translated into parenting content on social media platforms like TikTok, she said. Falling fertility rates is something that's happening all over the world in all sorts of age groups and very different contexts, Hayford said. And as we're thinking about explanations for that, we want to think about the big picture and the long term, and I'm not sure that these micro, super-focused studies are the most helpful way to think about the picture changes and trends. End of article. Guilty plea and shootings of MN lawmakers. Death penalty avoided in high-profile case. Article by Janine Santucci, the man charged in the assassination of a Minnesota lawmaker and her husband and the shooting of another lawmaker and his wife, pleaded guilty in federal court on the 11th of June in a deal to avoid the death penalty. Vance Luther Bolter, 58, was arrested after a manhunt following the June 14, 2025, shooting deaths of Minnesota Rep. Melissa Hortman, her husband Mark, and their dog, and the shootings of State Sen. John Hoffman and his wife Yvette, who were injured but survived. Bolter was charged with 2 counts of murder through the use of a firearm, 2 counts of stalking and firearms offenses for the shootings of the Hortmans and the Hoffmans, and the attempted shooting of the Hoffmans' adult daughter Hope. He initially pleaded not guilty in August 2025 and changed his plea to guilty on all counts in a The 11th of June hearing, U.S. Attorney for the District of Minnesota Daniel Rosen announced. Some of the federal charges carried the possibility of the death penalty. According to a letter from Rosen, prosecutors agreed not to seek the death penalty in a plea deal with Bolter. Rosen said the agreement means Bolter can receive the longest possible prison term allowable under the law. Political violence is a scourge plaguing America in our times, Rosen said at a news conference after the change of plea. The murders of Speaker of the House Melissa Hortman and Mark Hortman, the shooting of Sen. John Hoffman and Yvette Hoffman, and the attempted shooting of Hope Hoffman are among the worst political violence crimes that we have seen. Attorneys for Bolter didn't immediately respond to a request for comment. The shootings nearly 1 year ago rocked the state of Minnesota and were immediately dubbed an assassination and an act of political extremism by prosecutors. The lawmakers shot were members of the state's Democratic Farmer Labor Party. Prosecutors have said Bolter claimed in a letter addressed to the FBI that he was being threatened in a far-fetched conspiracy and that he had a list with the names of other officials. In the early morning hours of June 14, 2025, Bolter dressed as a police officer, complete with a hyper-realistic silicone mask, vest, and an SUV with flashing lights, and drove around the Minneapolis suburbs to the homes of multiple lawmakers, authorities previously said. He first reached the Hoffman home, knocked on the door and shouted that he was a police officer, and instructed the occupants to open the door at about 2 a.m. He shot John and Yvette Hoffman multiple times, according to police and prosecutors. He also tried to shoot their daughter, Hope, who was uninjured, according to an indictment. He then drove to 2 other state lawmakers' homes, one wasn't home. At the second home, he encountered law enforcement and drove off, officials said. He arrived at the Hortman home at about 3:30 a.m., officials said. He again used the police ruse, according to the indictment. While Bolter was talking to Mark Hortman at the door, police officers arrived to do a welfare check after learning about the previous shooting. Bolter fired shots into the home, and the officers exchanged gunfire with Bolter, according to the indictment. Prosecutors said he shot and killed Mark Hortman in the entryway of the home, then shot Melissa Hortman several times, killing her as she tried to run up the stairs. Bolter also was accused of shooting and killing the family's golden retriever, Gilbert. After Bolter fled, authorities launched a manhunt that was described as the largest in Minnesota history. In the SUV he left behind, authorities said they found writings listing the names of other officials and papers saying, "No Kings," an apparent reference to protests across the United States happening the same day. Bolter was arrested the 15th of June near Green Isle, Minnesota. Police searching the area near the Bolter family home discovered an abandoned car near the farmhouse, with a letter to the FBI inside, authorities said. The letter included a confession that Bolter shot the lawmakers and claims that he was approached by Minnesota Gov. Tim Walz to kill other lawmakers, prosecutors previously said, calling the claims a delusion or perhaps an effort to throw off the investigation. End of article. Trump embraces report showing sharp rise in prices. Rachel Barber, Joey Garrison, and Medora Lee. President Donald Trump brushed off concerns about the nation's sharp increase in consumer prices, telling reporters that he loves the inflation as gas prices remain high as a result of the U.S. war in Iran. Trump made the remarks the 10th of June when asked whether he's worried about the Labor Department's latest consumer price index, which found prices were up 4.2% in May over the previous year. It was the first time inflation climbed above 4% since 2023, making it the largest increase in 3 years. "No, I love it. The numbers were great. You know what really love? I love the inflation. You know why?" Trump said. "Because as soon as this war is over, you know, I can say it now, something you didn't know." I, the president, then disclosed that the United States has quietly been taking out millions of barrels of oil through the Strait of Hormuz, and said the efforts have helped prevent oil prices from soaring higher amid the war, which started with U.S. and Israeli airstrikes in late February. "Do you know we've been taking out millions of barrels of oil? Nobody knows it. You know who doesn't know?
Iran until right now, Trump said, speaking from the Oval Office before signing a $70 billion reconciliation bill that boosts border and immigration enforcement. Trump, in a post on Truth Social, later said the U.S. military has helped ensure that more than 100 million barrels of oil have been shipped through the Strait through a secret mission he ordered in May. The Strait of Hormuz has been under competing blockades from America and Iran. The president did not say from which countries the oil originated since the start of the Iran war February. 28. Gas prices have climbed 40% for U.S. consumers as blockades in the Strait of Hormuz limit the global oil supply. In May, gas prices shot up 7%, according to the latest CPI report, after a 5.4% rise in April and a 21.2% surge in March. They are up 40.5% over the year. On the 10th of June, the average price per gallon for regular gasoline was $4.15, down from $4.26 the week before and down from $4.52 the month before, according to AAA. Inflation has surged since the start of the war. Before the conflict began, the annual U.S. inflation rate held steady at 2.4% in February. It jumped to 3.3% in March and rose again to 3.8% in April, driven by supply chain disruptions and soaring fuel prices that increased the cost of producing other goods. Overall, Labor Department data showed U.S. consumer prices rose again in May, further squeezing Americans' budgets as consumer sentiment sat at record lows. The department's Consumer Price Index, its measure of inflation, saw prices rise 0.5% from April to May. Over the year, they are up 4.2%, in line with forecasters' expectations and representing the steepest increase in 3 years. Core CPI rose 0.2% over the month and 2.9% over the year. Core CPI measures the rate of price increases, excluding volatile food and energy costs. A rise in core inflation can sometimes signal that higher oil prices are feeding into broader input costs, though the pass-through is usually limited. Economists watch it for signs that energy shocks may be spreading through the economy. It rose 0.2% from April to May after a 0.4% rise in April and 0.2% increases in March and February. Electricity prices in April rose 6.1% from the same period a year ago and are expected to continue climbing, further squeezing people's budgets this summer. Families are getting hit from both sides, said Mark Wolf, executive director of the National Energy Assistance Directors Association, or NEADA. Electricity prices continue to rise, and hotter summers mean households need to use more electricity simply to stay safe. The result is that Americans are paying substantially more to cool their homes than they were just a few years ago. Average residential electricity expenditures this summer are expected to increase 10.5%, rising to about $792 a month in 2026 from $717 last year, according to the NEADA and the Center for Energy Poverty and Climate. Summer cooling costs have soared nearly 40% since 2020, driven by a combination of rising electricity prices and hotter summers requiring households to run air conditioning systems longer and more frequently. The White House highlighted some of the price declines in the report, noting that prescription drugs, dairy products, cars, and health and auto insurance got cheaper in May. Over the year, prescription drug costs were down 2% and dairy product prices fell 1%. Although used car and truck prices have fallen 2%, prices for new cars rose 1%, and prices for new trucks were up 0.1% year over year. Health and car insurance costs are down over the year, 6.4% and 2%, respectively. The at-expectation May CPI report reinforces that despite temporary disruptions as a result of Iran's efforts to subvert the free flow of energy, President Trump's broader economic agenda continues to deliver meaningful results for the American people. White House spokesperson Kush Desai said in an email to USA Today, it rose 0.2% from April to May after a 0.4% rise in April and 0.2% increases in March and February. Electricity prices in April rose 6.1% from the same period a year ago and are expected to continue climbing, further squeezing people's budgets this summer. Families are getting hit from both sides, said Mark Wolf, executive director of the National Energy Assistance Directors Association, or NEADA. Electricity prices continue to rise, and hotter summers mean households need to use more electricity simply to stay safe. The result is that Americans are paying substantially more to cool their homes than they were just a few years ago. Average residential electricity expenditures this summer are expected to increase 10.5%, rising to about $792 a month in 2026 from $717 last year, according to the NEADA and the Center for Energy Poverty and Climate. Summer cooling costs have soared nearly 40% since 2020, driven by a combination of rising electricity prices and hotter summers requiring households to run air conditioning systems longer and more frequently. The White House highlighted some of the price declines in the report, noting that prescription drugs, dairy products, cars, and health and auto insurance got cheaper in May. Over the year, prescription drug costs were down 2% and dairy product prices fell 1%.
Although used car and truck prices have fallen 2%, prices for new cars rose 1%, and prices for new trucks were up 0.1% year over year. Health and car insurance costs are down over the year, 6.4% and 2% respectively. The At Expectation May CPI report reinforces that despite temporary disruptions as a result of Iran's efforts to subvert the free flow of energy, President Trump's broader economic agenda continues to deliver meaningful results for the American people, White House spokesperson Kush Desai said in an email to USA Today. On the 10th of June, after 3 months of strong job gains and rising inflation, forecasters have shifted from expecting another rate cut this year. Instead, they've begun pricing in the possibility of a rate hike. No rate change is expected at the FOMC's next meeting, however. For the Fed to cut rates, they would likely need to see some new negative shock to the job market, whether that be worsening of the Mideast conflict or some of the potential downside risks too. Employment from AI being realized, said Bill Adams, Comerica Bank chief U.S. economist. If that doesn't happen, the Fed will have a hard time justifying a rate cut in the current environment. Americans have come to expect that prices will only continue to rise over the next year, according to the University of Michigan's Consumer Survey. Their year-ahead inflation expectations ticked up from 4.7% in April to 4.8% in May, a reading much higher than the 3.4% year-ahead inflation rate consumers expected in February before the Iran war began. And as prices climbed in May, the University of Michigan's measure of consumer sentiment sank to 44.8, the lowest rating since the survey began tracking Americans' feelings about the economy more than 7 decades ago. By that metric, consumer sentiment declined 10% from April to May. It's down 14.2% over the year. At 57%, a majority of those surveyed said high prices were eroding their personal finances, according to surveys of consumers director Joanne Hsu. She added in a statement that lower-income consumers and those without college degrees experienced particularly strong drops in sentiment because they are more sensitive to increases in the cost of gas and essentials. End of article. Teenager will appeal murder conviction in track meet stabbing. Article by Janine Santucci. Carmelo Anthony, the Texas teenager found guilty of killing a student from a rival school in a stabbing at a track meet, has filed an appeal of his conviction, court records show. The notice of appeal was filed the day after Anthony, 19, was convicted of murder and sentenced to 35 years in prison in the killing of 17-year-old Austin Metcalf in Frisco, Texas, in April 2025. Anthony also was 17 at the time of the stabbing, which rocked the affluent community outside Dallas and has inflamed racial tensions. A jury found Anthony guilty the 9th of June, and the appeal was filed the 10th of June, records show. As of the 11th of June, court records showed the status of the case as appealed. The Collin County jury that sentenced him to 35 years could have delivered a sentence of anywhere from 2 years to life behind bars. Anthony was a student at Centennial High School, and Metcalf attended rival Memorial High School. Anthony's attorney said he stabbed Metcalf in self-defense on April 2, 2025. Prosecutors said Anthony started a confrontation in a tent at the track meet, provoking Metcalf into shoving him, and then stabbed Metcalf. USA Today reached out to Anthony's defense attorneys regarding the appeal. Defense attorney Mike Howard told CBS News Texas that Anthony's team gave the notice of appeal after court concluded the 9th of June. "We believe there are several important issues for the appellate courts to consider. An appeal is the next part of the legal process and a right afforded every American," Howard said in the statement. Court records also show Anthony has filed a packet to request an attorney because of financial hardship. The trial began with jury selection on the 1st of June. Jurors were shown graphic video footage from the scene and heard emotional testimony, according to news outlets reporting from the courtroom. The judge in the case banned any cameras or audio recording during trial. Some student athletes testified that Anthony entered Metcalf's tent to say hello to a friend but got defensive when he was asked to leave, CBS reported. Multiple witnesses agreed Anthony provoked Metcalf into pushing him. School resource officer Eduardo Cortez testified that when he reported having the alleged suspect in handcuffs, Anthony said, "I'm not alleged. I did it." Cortez said Anthony also asked whether Austin would be okay, according to CBS. Anthony's defense attorney pointed to Metcalf and his twin brother as the aggressors and said they initiated the physical contact, which prompted Anthony to defend himself. Anthony's mother, Kala Hayes, told jurors she believed Anthony regretted what he did. "Please have mercy on my son," Hayes said, according to NBC DFW. "He'll always be my baby." During sentencing, Metcalf's parents addressed Anthony. Megan Metcalf decried that she has to have all her conversations with her son at his graveside. "You may have just been given a sentence of 35 years. You should feel lucky because I've been sentenced to a life without my son," she told Anthony, the outlet reported. "My son was murdered. He didn't just die. He was taken from us, just as he was starting to live." Austin Metcalf's twin brother, Hunter Metcalf, accepted a posthumous diploma on his behalf at a graduation ceremony in May. End of article. Companies unlikely to pass along tariff refunds.
Article by Ignacio Calderon, Suhail Bhatt, and John Heasley. Corporate America stands to receive billions in tariff refunds from the U.S. government. But a USA Today analysis of regulatory filings found that only a few of the country's biggest companies have committed to passing that money directly back to consumers. Those refunds became available after the U.S. Supreme Court struck down the tariffs imposed by the administration of President Donald Trump under the International Emergency Economic Powers Act, or IEEPA. Other tariffs remain in place. U.S. Customs and Border Protection has started processing refund claims for the $166 billion that is potentially on the table. A USA Today analysis reviewed more than 630 Securities and Exchange Commission filings that referenced the Supreme Court's ruling and found that at least 90 publicly traded companies have disclosed plans to seek refunds, providing the deepest accounting yet of corporations' push to reclaim billions of dollars. Among the largest, Ford is seeking a refund of $1.3 billion, General Motors, $500 million, and UPS, $500 million, according to their filings. Of the three, only UPS announced plans to return money to customers. UPS will disperse refunds 60 to 90 days after we receive the funds from CBP, the company said on its website. Most companies say they are keeping the money to pay off debt, cut supply costs, and invest it back in their businesses. Only a handful of companies stand out, saying that part of the money will go to their customers. Even for those companies, it is not clear whether any of it will ultimately reach everyday consumers, and the options for what to do are limited. Companies will pass down the tariff refund to consumers only if they decide to do so or if they're forced to by a court, said Alfredo Carrillo Obregón, a policy analyst at the Cato Institute. Take Cardinal Health. The medical supply distribution giant paid about $200 million in tariffs and passed some of those costs to its customers. Now the company says in its SEC filings that it will return to customers any portion of the refund tied to price increases it passed through during the tariff period. But Cardinal Health's customers are businesses, hospitals, and pharmacies, making it unclear whether any savings will ultimately reach consumers. Cardinal Health did not respond to a request for comment. FedEx is also expecting to make a recovery, but it did not specify how much in its filings. Like UPS, the company does plan to pass money on to customers. Amelia Abels, FedEx communications advisor, told USA Today in an email statement that supporting consumers remains a priority. As the U.S. government issues IEEPA tariff refunds to FedEx, we are fully committed to refunding any applicable duties, including the interest received from Customs and Border Protection. Even so, of the $166 billion that's on the table, U.S. consumers are unlikely to see much of the reclaimed money ending up in their pockets. Earlier, Trump floated the idea that the revenue from these tariffs could be used to send $2,000 checks to Americans, but those plans never materialized. Stefan Reisinger, a partner at the law firm Norton Rose Fulbright, said, "The only remedies really are if there's a contractual right. Usually, the everyday Joe and Sally consumer doesn't have a contractual right against the company they're purchasing from. These tariff refunds are focused on the companies that imported the products into the United States, who are the ones that paid the tariffs to the government. What any importer did with that tariff expense varies dramatically. Some companies may have just eaten the tariff expense. Other companies may have passed it on to their customers," said Ted Murphy, a partner at the law firm Sidley Austin. "Because there's not a general right to a refund for consumers, some have started to file claims against the importing companies that raised costs. For example, both Costco and Nike are being sued. Even if companies don't explicitly return the refunds, however, some said they will use them to benefit consumers indirectly. On a May earnings call, Walmart's executive vice president and chief financial officer John David Rainey said the company would invest the refund in lowering its prices. On the call, Rainey said the refund amounts to less than half of 1% of the company's U.S. annual sales. CNBC estimated that to be around $2.42 billion. Similarly, the Home Depot said in its filings that it has begun receiving refunds, although the company has not disclosed the total amount of tariffs paid or expected recovery. Sarah MacDonald, spokesperson for the company, told USA Today in a statement that the company's goal is to maintain the best value for customers. "In May, we started to receive a non-material amount of refunds and could receive more this quarter. Those refunds will be used to offset costs from incremental tariffs and other cost pressures," MacDonald said. Still, the impact on consumers is clear. An April Federal Reserve study on the effect of tariffs on consumer prices showed that sweeping tariffs kept prices elevated for core goods, which include cars, furniture, and other products, and excludes the volatile prices of food and energy. The push by major companies to reclaim tariff payments comes despite a warning from Trump. When Trump appeared on CNBC's Squawk Box in April, he was told that Apple had initially held off on applying for a refund. Trump responded that it was brilliant if companies chose not to apply. "Actually, if they don't do that, they've got to know me very well. I'm very honored by what you just said," Trump told CNBC. "If they don't do that, I'll remember them.
but that has not stopped the largest U.S. companies from pursuing what they are owed. CBP launched a tariff refund portal on the 20th of April, rolling out refunds in phases. An agency spokesperson told USA Today in a statement that the agency has processed over 15 million entries as of the 22nd of May and accepted processing claims worth $85 billion. Apple, for its part, said in its May filings that it is seeking refunds but has not disclosed the amount of refund it expects to recover. The company said previously it had paid $3.3 billion in tariffs during the second Trump administration. End of article. Your say. ADHD. Peace of mind. At 73, I was diagnosed with mixed ADHD, depression, and anxiety. For most of my life, I knew I was different. I would study and barely get a C in school. I was teased and ridiculed for not knowing how to read well, spelling words in front of the class, and not understanding math problems and multiplication tables. I enjoyed Boy Scouts and made Eagle. In high school, I was put in lesser classes while my peers studied chemistry, biology, and Shakespeare. College was a nightmare, and I only prevailed after 5 years because of a loving young wife. I tried everything from a military career to teaching, carpentry, medical training, and more, but my degree was worthless, related to my untreated ADHD, depression, and anxiety. After retiring from all work, we moved to Idaho, and I sought help at the local Department of Veterans Affairs. After 73 years of failure, no close friends, no career, even with a Bachelor of Science degree, not one doctor or nurse even saw the non-functioning traits of mental illness of ADHD. I'm doing well now at 78. I'm writing a book, and I'm still married to my love after 50 years, and my two girls love me. My grandchildren tolerate me. I still do not have any close friends, but I'm doing okay without that. ADHD can be a heavy load, but it's not a deficit. I have attention deficit hyperactivity, and the reality isn't that it's a deficit at all. It's more like the lever between attentiveness and dreaming is sticky. It gets stuck either in hyperfocus or in no-focus mode. The most impactful thing for me is the complete breakdown of memory. I will not remember things that aren't written down somewhere. This means I have a lot of odd habits. My keys must always be in the same place, for example. I hyper-organize in an attempt to keep myself on track, but that means about 20% of my daily effort goes into that organization before I even get to start my normal day. That's a heavy cognitive load to bear. Before I was diagnosed, I thought it must be something else because I did fine in school and didn't twitch. Turns out, many women are hyperverbal instead. I'm pretty sure it was being told during church to stop fidgeting that made me look for other outlets. I wasn't diagnosed until my 30s, but finally doing some research and truly understanding how my brain works best was a game changer for my confidence and success in life. I find that things that help neurodivergent individuals also help neurotypical people. For example, having a calming space near or at work for someone with sensory sensitivity also helps people who are just having a bad day. Providing deadlines to help ADHDers have a sense of urgency also helps typical people with accountability. We just need it more or more often than most. But these accessibility measures make things more accessible for everyone. With ADHD, the correlations with other neurodivergency is high. For example, many, if not most, of us suffer from insomnia too. Does ADHD cause insomnia, or does insomnia feed ADHD symptoms? Is it really anxiety, or are we just constantly fearful that we will forget something and be punished somehow? What are the gender or racial differences we see in symptoms, if any? We have come so far, but there's plenty we don't know, and more research and education is needed. It's hard to stay up to date with the latest for general practitioners. Elizabeth Henson, Louisiana. More ADHD diagnoses might just mean more relief. As someone with ADHD, I found that drugs that improve memory can sometimes be more life-changing than those that improve attention. I feel the former needs to be given heftier consideration. Memory and attention both play very different, and very important, roles in our lives. Learning about emotional dysregulation was life-changing for me. Realizing that my body and emotions often self-sabotage me before I can even notice what's happening, and then taking the time to listen to my body and mind and learn what does or doesn't work for me has been a huge lifesaver. For example, there were habits that previously assumed to be nervous tics that I erroneously believed I needed to suppress. Realizing that these habits are really just stims that can actually help calm me down has helped me to better cope with tough situations and build resiliency. I used to think that my ADHD was only about my inability to pay attention, but I am now realizing that it's really my environment impacting every facet of my physical, mental, and emotional self, often in ways that appear outsized to how neurotypical people are impacted by those same environments. Having patience and compassion is important, but so is maintaining boundaries. You can give leeway for someone who struggles with something, even if it seems simple or easy to you, while also still holding them responsible for their actions. Being neurodivergent makes life harder to work through in our current society, but it is also okay to expect a certain level of respect or treatment. It's about the flexibility of allowing neurodivergent people to find the ways to accomplish those things that work for them. My wife's therapist has a sign that says, "Your mental illness isn't your fault, but it is your responsibility." I feel the same about neurodivergence. Sometimes it can feel like there are a lot of people with neurodivergent diagnoses,
But then maybe a lot of us felt the need to mask and hide who we were until the understanding of how we go through the world became more acceptable in the mainstream. In other words, I suspect the number of diagnoses is just right, even if it seems like a lot at first glance. Katie Brink, Ohio, end of article. Poll: Most Americans fear AI-driven job losses. Article by James Powell and Rachel Barber. More than half of Americans, 53%, fear artificial intelligence could cost them or someone in their household a job, a new Reuters Ipsos poll finds. The findings come as companies ramp up AI investments while trimming their workforces, fueling concern across demographics. Anxiety about job losses was consistent across age, gender, and education levels, though Democrats were more likely than Republicans to express concern. The six-day poll of 4,531 U.S. adults nationwide followed a wave of AI-related job cuts by major companies. Software firm Intuit told its staff in May that it would lay off 17% of its global workforce to streamline operations and sharpen focus on its key bets, including AI. A Challenger, Gray, and Christmas report in April found that U.S. employers announced 60,620 layoffs in March, and AI adoption was the primary reason behind a quarter of the cuts. Last year, Klarna CEO Sebastian Siemiatkowski told CNBC the Swedish fintech company reduced its workforce by 40%. Ford CEO Jim Farley said AI will replace literally half of all white-collar workers in the U.S. Jennifer Shalhoub, 62, a freelance writer in Little Ferry, New Jersey, told Reuters she recently lost her job writing letters to government officials to advocate for specific policies, a loss she suspects the rise of AI had a role in. AI is taking over because people care less and less about the quality of the work that gets produced, Shalhoub said. AI faces cultural backlash. Artificial intelligence technology has faced backlash. Its potential use as a tool of political propaganda, in entertainment, and even in warfare has prompted warnings by elected leaders, and even Pope Leo XIV. On the 25th of May, the Catholic Church published Leo's encyclicals in which he said that what is needed for AI is a more active political involvement that is capable of slowing things down when everything is accelerating. University of Arizona students booed Eric Schmidt last month at their graduation ceremony when the former Google CEO discussed AI's influence. The backlash comes as young job seekers are having a hard time getting entry-level jobs. A Cengage Group survey found 76% of employers reported hiring for fewer or the same number of entry-level roles in 2025, up from 69% in 2024. A Federal Reserve Bank of New York study found 42% of recent college graduates are underemployed, the highest level since 2020, meaning they are working jobs that don't typically require a college degree. Though AI is not the only factor in tightened hiring, Peter Watkins, senior director of university programs at the CFA Institute, told USA Today the technology is playing a role. If firms are looking to make resource reductions, AI starts to become a solution for that, whereas in another economic climate, they'd probably be using it more in terms of innovation and growth, Watkins said. End of article. Hospital charity care help on the rise. Americans worry about rising medical bills. Article by Medora Lee. Sierra Freeman's heart-related medical emergency in 2022 quickly ballooned into a more than $4 million financial emergency after a brain bleed kept her in the hospital for 2 months. That was certainly stressful, Freeman said. I was still recuperating and getting back to work and also had this $4 million bill looming in the background. Definitely not great for a condition that's worsened by stress. Then, her mom found $4, a free nonprofit that helps patients navigate and apply for hospital charity care programs. Charity care is free or discounted medically necessary inpatient and emergency services from hospitals to patients who can't afford their medical bills. Patients usually must meet specific household income and financial hardship criteria. Freeman said she applied twice for financial aid from Stanford Healthcare, the hospital where she was flown to receive specialized medical care, but was denied. We both thought it was a scam initially, Freeman said of $4, but I figured that the worst that could happen with $4 is that they applied on my behalf and I got denied a third time. The other options I was finding online were things like creating a GoFundMe or declaring bankruptcy, so it was one of my better options. I had gotten nowhere with Stanford. But the second $4 came in, they were like, okay, now we're listening. Freeman's health insurance company ended up covering the bulk of her bills, but $4 managed to get charity care that cut her portion down to hundreds of dollars from tens of thousands. Hers is one of 50,000 financial assistance applications $4 has submitted to save Americans more than $151 million in medical debt. Medical debt is the number one reason people file for bankruptcy, but they don't have to, said Jared Walker, $4 founder. They're filing bankruptcy or getting on payment plans for bills they don't have to pay. How does charity care work? Charity care is free or discounted health care for patients who meet the organization's eligibility criteria for financial assistance and can't pay for all or a portion of services, according to the IRS. Hospitals decide their own eligibility criteria and whether they will provide it to both uninsured and insured patients, nonprofit healthcare researcher KFF said.
Federal law requires nonprofit hospitals, which account for nearly three-fifths, 58% of community hospitals, to provide some level of charity care to receive tax-exempt status, and many state governments require all or a subset of hospitals to extend eligibility for charity care to certain groups of patients, KFF said. To receive charity care, patients usually must apply at the hospital where they received care. Each hospital has its own rules, how to apply, who's eligible, and how much charity care is provided, analysts said. Hospitals typically consider the patient's income, the number of people in the household, and the bill's age when deciding who qualifies. Still, patients often don't apply because they don't know about it, Walker said. The law only says a hospital has to have a financial assistance policy that has to be widely publicized and available. So, they put a poster up in the ER and it's widely publicized. They put it on a page on their website and it's widely available, Walker said. But it's really a best-kept secret. How can patients access charity care? Informed patients can ask hospitals for financial assistance. But even if you're lucky enough to learn about the hospital's charity care, most will find the process difficult, even down to submitting the application, Walker said. Hospitals will still want you to fax or mail in applications, Walker said. Since Dollar for focuses on finding Americans relief from medical bills, it has built databases of most hospitals nationwide with all their policies and requirements, and knows how to negotiate medical debt, Walker said. Our process is easier than any hospital in the nation, he said. If you know what's your household income and size and what hospital you are in, you can know within seconds if you're eligible for charity care. If you are, Dollar for will submit the paperwork and hopefully wipe out those medical bills. They don't pay your bills. They get the hospital to forgive them. And their services are entirely free, Triage Cancer said on its website. Triage Cancer, a national nonprofit providing free education on the legal and practical issues that may impact cancer patients and their caregivers, is one of many partners that send patients to Dollar for help. The first thing people should do if they get a giant bill when they go home is think of charity care, Walker said. Why care about a bill you don't have to pay? You can almost always negotiate medical bills. We even have scripts and resources on Dollar for to help. The line everyone needs to remember is, what is the settlement amount? There's always a number that hospitals will take in one lump sum that day to close out the account, he said. Just that can consistently get you 30% to 40% off your bill, Walker said. End of article. Social Security Trust Fund is in distress. Beneficiaries face pay cut if Congress doesn't act. Article by Medora Lee. The trust fund that supplements incoming payroll taxes to pay monthly Social Security benefits is projected to be depleted in the last 3 months of 2032, which would force an immediate, across-the-board, 22% benefits cut, the latest Board of Trustees report said. For the past 16 years, the cost of Social Security's retirement program has exceeded the amount it receives from taxes collected from paychecks, forcing it to dip into its trust fund reserves to cover the shortfall. Last year, the trust fund was forecast to run out in 2033. Then, in August, the date was moved up to the end of 2032 because of tax provisions in the One Big Beautiful Bill Act that passed almost a year ago. If Congress doesn't act and allows the trust fund to empty, the program will pay out only what the government collects in taxes. On average, beneficiaries would lose about $500 a month, the Nonprofit Committee for a Responsible Budget estimates. This should be a wake-up call. Congress needs to act, said Myichia Minter-Jordan, chief executive at AARP, a nonprofit, nonpartisan organization representing older adults. Americans have worked hard and paid into Social Security their entire lives, and they deserve to count on it when they retire. Why is November key for Social Security? Senators elected in November will be part of the class that either lets Social Security's trust fund run dry or reform the program, analysts noted. These insolvency dates may feel abstract and far away, but the reality is that the senators elected in 2026 will be in office when Social Security reaches insolvency, said Margaret Spellings, president and chief executive of the Bipartisan Policy Center. The question is no longer whether these challenges demand attention, it is whether Washington will find the will to act. According to a nonprofit, nonpartisan Peterson Foundation poll jointly conducted by Democratic firm Global Strategy Group and Republican firm North Star Opinion Research in late May, 96% of voters nationwide are urging candidates to clearly explain their plans to prevent automatic Social Security benefit cuts. That includes 96% of Democrats, 92% of Independents, and 97% of Republicans. It also includes at least 94% of voters across each of the age brackets, 18 to 29, 30 to 44, 45 to 54, 55 to 64, and 65 and over. The survey makes it clear that, across party lines, voters overwhelmingly want solutions from candidates this election season, said Michael Peterson, the foundation's chief executive. The survey makes it clear that, across party lines, voters overwhelmingly want solutions from candidates this election season, said Michael Peterson, the foundation's chief executive. How can Congress protect Social Security benefits? There has been no lack of ideas, only lack of will, to fix Social Security so benefits don't get cut,
Over the past several years, proposals have included the six-figure limit, or capping annual Social Security benefits at $100,000 for couples. Raise or eliminate the income cap that can be taxed to fund Social Security benefits. In 2026, only incomes up to $184,500 are taxed to pay for benefits. Increase the 12.4% payroll tax on your income that goes to Social Security payments. The payroll tax is usually split between you and your employer, so each pays 6.2%. Raise the full retirement age to receive maximum Social Security benefits. Until the 1980s, 65 was considered full retirement age. But in 1983, with Social Security facing insolvency, Congress passed legislation that gradually raised the full retirement age to 67. In 2026, the age was 67, and some researchers think it should be raised again. As in 1983, legislators can institute reforms that will ensure the fiscal health of the program for another 75 years, or in perpetuity, wrote Stephen Nunez, the Progressive Roosevelt Institute's director for stratification economics. In fact, they could have done so at any point in the past two decades, at considerably less cost. Congress has a host of options to close the fiscal shortfall and secure the Social Security Trust Fund against future unanticipated developments. The question is not whether we can fix Social Security, but rather, who will bear the costs when we do? End of article. Now for news articles from all 50 states. Alabama, Tuscaloosa. Expect a 2028 opening for the new Sports Illustrated Resort Destination Inn, Tuscaloosa. Travel Plus Leisure Company broke ground on the $150 million project on the 27th of May. Alaska, Wasilla. The Mat-Su Borough School District has approved a policy allowing trained, vetted staff to carry concealed handguns or non-lethal security devices on campus as an added safety measure, KTUU reported. Arizona, Pinal County is warning pet owners of a rabies-positive Coati mundi found on a hiking trail within the Boyce Thompson Arboretum. The coati was removed from the Superior Area Botanical Garden, and the Pinal County Public Health Department was notified of the positive rabies result, the agency said. Arkansas, Little Rock. As cases of a deadly tick-borne cattle disease continue to spread across Arkansas, researchers with the University of Arkansas Division of Agriculture have received nearly $500,000 in federal funding to test potential treatments to protect cattle herds. Colorado, Loveland. Loveland has agreed to pay a settlement to the family whose dog was shot and killed by a Loveland police officer nearly 7 years ago. Connecticut, Hartford. State leaders recently announced a $5 million state grant to help houses of worship and other nonprofits strengthen their security systems, WFSB reported. Delaware, Dover. Delaware poured about $6.7 million into OnlyFans last year. That might sound like a lot for a small state, but here's the twist. When you break it down per person, Delaware is in fact near the back of the pack. An independent OnlyFans search engine, OnlyGuider, ranked the first state 46th out of all 50 states plus Washington, D.C. for spending. District of Columbia, Washington, the Capitol Pride Parade will be about a half mile shorter in 2026, ending at Freedom Plaza instead of 9th Street, NW, reducing the route from roughly 1.8 miles to 1.3 miles, WUSA9 reported. Florida, Pensacola. After 3 months of piping, pumping, and plowing sand, Pensacola Beach is welcoming visitors to enjoy more than 8 miles of freshly sifted shoreline,

to settle a teacher's claims that years of rodent contamination in her West Junior High School classroom made her sick and put students at risk, KTVB7 reported. Illinois Logan County, the Illinois Department of Corrections, informed area officials that Logan Correctional Center will be moving to Stateville. Some officials are calling it an ill-advised and devastating decision. Indiana South Bend, an external investigation into allegations of sexual abuse against a former University of Notre Dame rector, found that the university failed to appropriately respond to the allegations, despite reports of misconduct dating back to 2018. The university says it is taking immediate action based on the investigation findings, enacting new policy, and expanding its annual trainings to prevent and respond to any future misconduct. Iowa Des Moines, after years of delay, the developers behind Iowa's first purpose-built pro soccer stadium have reached a lease agreement with the city of Des Moines, a 50-year commitment marking what could literally be a concrete step toward construction on a rehabilitated Superfund site adjacent to downtown. Kansas Topeka, Gov. Laura Kelly said Kansas received more money than anticipated from the federal government in grant funding that will go to healthcare organizations across the state. Kansas applied for $200 million from the Rural Health Transformation Program. The federal government awarded the state nearly $222 million. Kentucky Louisville, the effort to land new routes at Louisville's main airport got a boost this legislative session with $4 million in incentives. The new pool of funding is intended to create a tailwind supporting Louisville's airport to land sought-after routes. Louisiana Baton Rouge, the Louisiana Department of Health announced that the Louisiana Carrot Initiative is now available at all Louisiana Walmart and Walmart neighborhood market locations, expanding access to healthy food incentives for SNAP recipients statewide. Maine Ogunquit voters signaled strong support for the vision of a $62 million Ogunquit Playhouse renovation and expansion during the annual town meeting on the 9th of June. Maryland Annapolis, the Maryland Department of Natural Resources, has updated its list of rare, threatened, and endangered plants, reflecting ongoing conservation efforts and new scientific discoveries. The 2026 Rare, Threatened, and Endangered Plants of Maryland list includes taxonomic changes, status revisions, and new species additions, according to a community announcement. Massachusetts Boston, several candidates for state offices are facing challenges to get on the ballot. The Massachusetts Democratic Party on the 3rd of June accused two Republican candidates, Michael Walsh, running for Attorney General, and Anne Manning Martin, running for Lieutenant Governor, of knowingly and willingly submitting fraudulent signatures to appear on the September primary ballot. Michigan-Detroit, a federal grand jury in Detroit has indicted eight people on charges of conspiring to transmit threats directed at University of Michigan regents, law enforcement, and Jewish organizations in the wake of the Gaza War. Minnesota-St. Paul, Minnesota Attorney General Keith Ellison announced that the University of Minnesota, M Physicians, and Fairview have reached a new 10-year agreement to continue their healthcare partnership after months of negotiations, KARE-11 reported. Mississippi-Jackson, looks like the Jackson bribery trial is staying in Jackson after all. Federal prosecutors withdrew their request to move the public corruption case against former Jackson Mayor Chokwe Antar Lumumba, Hinds County District Attorney Jody Owens II, and former Jackson City Councilman Aaron Banks. Missouri Rolla, the Mars Rover design team at Missouri University of Science and Technology, won the University Rover Challenge for the second year in a row. Montana Helena, Montana's June primary, drew a record turnout of more than 300,000 voters, the highest raw total ever for a midterm year primary, even as the share of registered voters participating continued to decline from its 2018 peak, according to state data, Montana Free Press reported. Nebraska Kearney, the Greater Nebraska Rural Research Network, launched at the Rural Health Conference in Kearney, aims to strengthen rural health care by linking researchers with hospitals and patients across the state, Colin reported. Nevada Las Vegas, a newly completed 3 1-mile multi-use trail loop at James Regional Sports Park, now gives Southwest Valley residents a safe, dedicated space to walk, run, and bike around the 107-acre facility without crossing major roads, KSNV reported. New Hampshire Northwood. Leaders of Mary's Dogs Rescue and Adoption say they are desperately seeking community support to acquire a new home, saying a 90% rent increase is forcing the nonprofit out of the Northwood facility where it has operated since 2011. New Jersey Morris County. For decades, state police who cover the waterfront of New Jersey's largest lake and a summer tourist destination for tens of thousands have done their duty out of a converted, time-weathered bait shop that was never up to the task. New funding announced on the 1st of June will help pay for a long-awaited state-of-the-art marine station on Lake Hopatcong. New Mexico, Rio Rancho. Rio Rancho Public Schools is opening its first full-time pre-K program at Puesta del Sol Elementary, KRQE reported. New York, New York electricity supplies in New York have shrunk over the last 5 years, leaving one of the most populous states at risk of falling short of the energy needed to power homes and businesses on the hottest and coldest days of the year, the New York Independent System Operator said in an annual report. North Carolina, Durham. There is

0: fungus among us. Lots of it. Most times, for most people, that's not a problem. But researchers at Duke University are studying whether climate change and the associated rise in temperatures could be changing that, and what it could mean for human health. North Dakota Minot, the Minot Public School District, has approved a $420,000 bid to upgrade Minot High School's pool filtration system, including new mechanical equipment, piping, pumping, and UV disinfection, KXNet reported. Ohio Columbus. Rents are rising across Ohio, not only forcing people into homelessness, but making it harder to become housed again. With a lack of affordable housing, homelessness is steadily rising in the Buckeye State, and 3.7% more people are homeless statewide in 2025 than in 2024, according to the Coalition on Homelessness and Housing in Ohio. Oklahoma Norman, a proposed ordinance that would have allowed homeless individuals to camp on private residential property, was met with swift and unanimous rejection by the Norman City Council, following a lead-up of public criticism from state officials, local residents, and business groups. Oregon Bend, Les Schwab Tire Centers laid off 70 employees at its Bend headquarters, the company announced. Pennsylvania Harrisburg, Gov. Josh Shapiro's proposed budget would take another step toward closing a $4.5 billion funding gap that, the courts concluded, is harming Pennsylvania students in lower wealth communities. Advocates say the money is already paying off for the Commonwealth schools, allowing these districts to offer full-day kindergarten, reduce class sizes, and strengthen math and literacy programs. They just wish the help was coming more quickly. At this pace, they note, it will take 7 more years to bring underfunded schools up to par. Rhode Island Portsmouth aerospace and defense manufacturer Raytheon says it expects to bring 150 more high-technology jobs to the state with a $100 million expansion of its Portsmouth facility. South Carolina Charleston, the International African American Museum, announced it will implement staggered 20-day furloughs for all staff between the 1st of July and December. 31 as it works to address financial pressures and avoid layoffs, WLTX reported. South Dakota Sioux Falls, work is beginning in June on a fourth medical building on the Sanford Health Campus in central Sioux Falls. Tennessee Nashville, Music City Center purchased the former Estes Kefauver Federal Building parking garage site in downtown Nashville, with plans to expand, Nashville's Convention Center Authority announced. Texas El Paso, Texas food truck operators will no longer need to obtain a separate license in every city or county where they do business under a new statewide licensing system that takes effect in July. Utah, Salt Lake City. A new Wallet Hub study found that Utah spends less on out-of-pocket health care than any other state, KUTV reported. Vermont Colchester, nearly 300 people laced up their sneakers on the 30th of May to support compassionate end-of-life care at the 36th annual Jiggity Jog 5K Fun Run Walk in Colchester. The event raised more than $150,000 for the McClure Miller Respite House, according to a community announcement. An additional $100,000 gift from Lois McClure through the Vermont Community Foundation brought the total to more than $250,000, setting a new fundraising record for the event. Virginia Richmond, Virginia has recorded more than 100 measles cases so far this year, most tied to a major Buckingham County outbreak, marking one of the state's largest surges in decades, WRIC reported. Washington, Seattle, Washington State Ferries recently announced on Instagram that the agency would begin selling the popular miniature ferry food trays for around $20 on board Washington State Ferries rides during sailings just months after the Seattle Mariners unveiled them at T-Mobile Park for the 2026 MLB season. West Virginia Huntington, the Marshall University Board of Governors, approved spending $3.5 million to buy nearly 4 acres in Huntington for a new freestanding facility that will house the Joan C. Edwards School of Medicine and the Marshall Community Health Institute, WV News reported. Wisconsin-Milwaukee. The Milwaukee Metropolitan Sewerage District's commission voted to approve an independent, third-party audit of its wastewater treatment system. Wyoming Casper, the Woods Learning Center parent-teacher co-op, has voted to donate its remaining balance of more than $2,600 to local nonprofit Wyoming Food for Thought Project after the K-8 school officially closed, Oil City News reported. Highlight California. Santa Rosa Island, a group walked a narrow strip of road in the remote Channel Islands National Park on the 8th of June, with ocean views on one side and fire-blackened hills on the other. A few weeks earlier, flames raced through grass and chewed through brush on Santa Rosa Island. The fire burned nearly 29 square miles, destroyed at least 2 historic structures, and became the largest in the Channel Islands' recorded history. The blaze that started the 15th of May is now fully contained, but with nearly 40% of the island burned, officials said there are still a lot of unknowns. End of article. This concludes today's readings from USA Today for Monday, June 15th, 2026. Thanks for listening and have a great rest of your day.
1: 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Thanks for listening and have a good day.

Next is a brief poetry moment. This is a sonnet from Elizabeth Barrett Browning's group of sonnets entitled Sonnets from the Portuguese. This particular sonnet is How Do I Love Thee? How do I love thee? Let me count the ways. I love thee to the depth and breadth and height my soul can reach when feeling out of sight for the ends of being and ideal grace. I love thee to the level of every day's most quiet need by sun and candlelight. I love thee freely as men strive for right. 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I love thee with the passion put to use in my old griefs and with my childhood's faith. I love thee with the love I seem to lose with my lost saints. I love thee with the breath, smiles, tears of all my life. And if God choose, I shall but love thee better after death. This is Ellen Mayer, looking forward to being with you again.

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2: And now, dear listeners, it is time for the Cleveland Sight Center Network Story Hour. We have an excellent narration prepared for you this evening. So relax in your favorite Victorian-era armchair and allow your imagination to take you into fantastic hidden worlds filled with intrigue, mystery, scandal, whimsy, silly, made-up words, possibly a talking dog, and plenty of snooty characters saying smart-sounding things. And now, here is tonight's tale.
3: Once again, I'm crossing swords with an adversary who is more than

0: Basil Rathbone and Nigel Bruce in the new adventures of Sherlock Holmes. And now let's look in on our good friend Dr. Watson and see if he's expecting us.
1: Come in, Mr. Bartow. You're just the man I've been expecting.
0: How are you, Dr. Watson? It's good to see you again.
1: Thank you, my boy. It's very nice to see you again, too. I've missed our Monday night visits during the last 3 months. Sit yourself down. Would you care to join me in a glass of port?
0: Thanks, Doctor. That'd be nice. You know, it seems to me after our summer vacation, a toast to the great Sherlock Holmes would be in order.
1: That's an excellent idea. Here you are, young fellow.
0: Thanks. You propose the toast, Doctor.
1: To Sherlock Holmes, master detective and loyal friend, whose adventures have brought considerable, shall we say, fame to a certain retired doctor now living in Northern California.
0: I'll drink to that.
1: Well, now, suppose I might as well get on with tonight's story.
0: Which particular adventure have you selected, Doctor?
1: One that I call The Limping Ghost.
0: Sounds exciting. And, as usual, you find me saying, how did it begin?
1: In Baker Street on a windy December evening at the turn of the century. A young, white-faced boy sat in front of our blazing fire. And as he told us his strange story, the flickering firelight danced weird patterns on the walls. The young man was Alexander McMorris, the 7th Earl of Lochnair.
0: The Earl of Lochnair? Say, didn't I read in the papers the other day that the 8th Earl of Lochnair had been killed in an airplane accident?
1: Quite right, my boy. Even in this day and age, the tragic history of violent death seems to dog the footsteps of the Lochnair family. But to return to my story. On that December night in 1900, we heard the whole history of the limping ghost of Lochnair. The first Earl had lost a foot at the Battle of Flodden Field in 1513. In spite of this terrible handicap, he fought on valiantly until he died on the battlefield from loss of blood. From then on, right until the time this story begins, the limping ghost, clad in a suit of armor, always appeared at Lochnair Castle before and after the death of the current Earl. Yes, Mr. Bartell, it was a strange story that Sherlock Holmes and I listened to that night. A story of death and horror over the centuries, punctuated by the limping clank of ghostly armor.
2: Milady, I have terrible news for you. Your husband, the Earl, was killed in the explosion that destroyed Lord Darnley.

0: Milady. The Guy Fawkes plan to blow up the House of Parliament has failed. Your husband is in the Tower of London. They say he's to be hanged, drawn, and quartered.
1: Madam, I regret to inform you that your husband, on my instructions, has been arrested for murder. I have no doubt that he will hang.
2: And that's the story of the Loch Nairs, Mr. Holmes. You were instrumental in sending my great-uncle to the gallows, a fate which he richly deserved, I'm told. So it seemed only natural to come here to Baker Street and consult you now that I'm in trouble.
3: I shall be most happy to do anything I can to help you, sir.
4: I don't remember anything about your sending the Earl of Loch Nair to the scaffold, Holmes.
2: Well, he did, Dr. Watson.
4: Mm-hmm.
2: And the servants have always sworn the ghost really did walk at midnight on the day that he was hanged.
3: Indeed. Now, sir, I suggest that you tell us what problem brought you here.
2: The ghost is walking again, Mr. Holmes. You know what that means.
4: According to the legend, that the present Earl will die.
2: Exactly. And as I'm the present Earl, you can see why I'm rather worried.
3: Might I understand that you've actually seen this ghost yourself?
2: Yes, Mr. Holmes. The night before last, Betty, well, that is, Miss Nolan and I, were sitting in the dining hall in front of the fire when we heard a strange sound up in the musicians' gallery. We looked up and in the moonlight saw a ghostly figure in armor limping towards the staircase.
4: Oh, gracious me. My dear sir, you're certain that you really saw it? Moonlight can play strange tricks, you know.
2: There wasn't any doubt about it, Doctor. We both saw and heard it.
3: What did you do?
2: I started to go towards the stairs, but as I did so, Betty screamed and then tumbled to the floor in a heap.
4: Fainted, I suppose.
2: Yes. While I was reviving her, the ghost disappeared.
3: Who's staying with you at Loch Nair Castle at the moment?
2: Well, there's Betty Nolan. She's the sister of James Nolan. He looks after my estate. Betty and I are engaged to be married.
4: Oh,
3: yes, indeed. Anyone else staying with you?
2: Yes, a distant cousin of mine, Jeremy K. McMorris, an American. He turned up in England a couple of months ago with his son, Walter. They're both with me at the present.
3: A distant cousin?
2: That's right, Mr. Holmes. Actually, they're descendants of a more than usually black sheep branch of the family. I don't know how long the old man's going to be with us, though. If you ask me, he's a dying man.
3: How do you say that, sir?
2: As far as I can gather, he's been wasting away for years. It's only a question of time before his strength fails him entirely. I was hoping perhaps you could take a look at him, Dr. Watson. That is, if I could persuade you and Mr. Holmes to come and stay at the castle for a few days.
4: Well, what about it, Holmes?
3: It's an intriguing problem, Watson. The current Earl of Loch Nair would seem to be in danger. A cousin of his is dying of an obscure disease, and the ghost of Loch Nair Castle is walking again. Yes, it's an irresistible invitation. I see no reason why we can't leave on the Scotch Express tonight.

0: Been quite a heavy fall of snow here in your absence, young man.
1: Quite so. Judging from the color of the sky, there's more to come.
2: Very angry looking.
1: Well, now, as we're round this bend, you'll be able to see the castle. Ah, yes. There you are, gentlemen.
2: Magnificent.
1: Yes, it's a fine place, all right, Doctor, though it cost me a great deal in upkeep. Matter of fact, I only have one wing open. It's always been something of a problem to get servants to come and live here. See, the local villagers have a great respect for the Loch Nair ghost, you know.
0: What servants do you have at the castle at present?
1: A cook housekeeper, Mrs. McClintock, fine old lady who's been with me for 6 years now. And then there's old Tammas. He served my family for as long as I can remember. Well, as a matter of fact, there he is now. Hello, Tammas.
3: I'm glad to see you back, my lord, and that's a fact.
1: Oh, thank you, Tammas. Oh, these gentlemen are Mr. Sherlock Holmes, Dr. Watson.
3: Good day to you, gentlemen.
0: How do you
2: do? Good day, Thomas. Good day.
3: Before I get trapped round to the stables, I may as well break the news to you.
1: Yes? What's happened, Tammas?
3: It's your cousin, my lord. Poor old Mr. McMorris. He's dead.
1: What?
3: Died early this morning. God rest his soul.
1: He's dead?
2: Well, I'm very sorry that I arrived too late to be of any help.
1: Well, thank you for telling me, Tammas. Oh, you may take the trap round now.
3: Aye, sir. I'll bring the baggage early.
1: So he's dead. Well, I can't say it's unexpected, but it is a shock, nevertheless.
0: I'm sure that it must be, particularly as you yourself told us you saw the ghost of Loch Nair the night before last.
2: In which case,
0: Watson, I think we may reasonably expect another visitation. Perhaps before the night is over. Shall we go in?
1: This is Miss Nolan, my fiancée, Mr. Sherlock Holmes, and Dr. Watson.
4: I'm very glad to meet you.
2: How are you, sir?
1: And this is her brother, James Nolan, the manager of my estate.
2: How do you do, sir?
0: How are you, Mr. Nolan?
5: Much better for seeing you both up here. I'm sure it won't take you long to lay this ghost business by the heels.
0: Well, I trust you don't overestimate our abilities, Mr. Nolan.
4: Alec, you've heard about your cousin, of course.
1: Oh, yes, my dear. Tammas told us as we drove up. Where's Walter?
4: He went into the village with the doctor and the body of his father. Oh. He should be back soon.
1: How's he taking it?
4: Very quietly.
5: Too quietly, if you ask me. Those Americans are pretty demonstrative people, you know. And Walter's been no exception. But he behaved very strangely this morning. When the doctor told him his father was dead, he just said, now things will start to happen, and then shut up like an oyster. I can't make head or tail of the fellow.
1: Yes, quite so, quite so. Mr. Holmes, I expect you and Dr. Watson would like to go to your room.
2: Yes, I must confess.
0: I think first I'd like to take a look at the musician's gallery, if you don't mind.
1: Oh, yes, of course. Would you excuse us, darling?
4: All right, Alec.
1: It's in the dining hall here.
2: They must have been very hospitable people in those days. 50 or 60 people could eat at that table.
1: Yes, Doctor. Needless to remark, we hardly ever use the room nowadays. There's the musician's gallery, Mr. Holmes.
0: Oh, yes, yes, I see. How do we get up there?
1: I'll show you. See, there's a stone staircase behind this tapestry here. Follow me. Watch your step. It's quite narrow, rather dark.
0: Watch your head, Watson, old chap.
2: Oh, don't worry about me, Holmes. I'm perfect. Oh, I say. Must have built these stairs for pygmies.
1: Ah, yes. Here we are, gentlemen. This is the musician's gallery.
2: By Jove. It must have made a pretty picture in the days gone by. A little string orchestra fiddling away up here, and down below the Scottish nobility bobbing and floating round in the intricacies of a Highland chatiche or a stately gavotte or something.
0: Where does that door lead to?
1: To the bedroom wing.
0: And that's where the ghost appeared from the other night, I suppose.
1: Yes, Mr. Holmes.
0: Uh-huh.
6: The door's ajar. Do you generally keep this door unlocked, sir?
1: Why, no. But the key mysteriously disappeared about a week ago. James is having a new one made. So I must remind him about that.
7: Alec! Alec, where are you?
1: Oh, we're up here, Walter. We're coming down. That's Walter McMorris. My dead cousin's son.
2: Poor fellow, this must be a dreadful day for him.
1: Yes, I'm afraid this is going to be a rather painful interview. Oh, hello, Walter. This is Mr. Sherlock Holmes and Dr. Watson.
2: How do you do, sir?
0: How do you do?
8: Sherlock Holmes, sir. I've heard about you and your friend, Dr. Watson.
1: Walter, old man, I'm dreadfully sorry about your father.
8: Are you now? Isn't that nice of you? Well, you'll be sorry enough when you hear that I'm going to take you to court and prove that I'm the real Earl of Loch Nair.
1: Why, Walter, you're out of your mind.
8: Am I? No. Father was out of his because he kept quiet all these years. But I'm going to have my rights. I've looked up the records. I've had genealogists working for months. And I've got all the facts that prove you're an imposter.
1: Oh, man, what are you talking about?
8: You know well enough. When Sherlock Holmes here sent your great-uncle to the gallows 20 years ago, the title and estate should have come to my father. When I leave here tomorrow, I'm going straight to the finest lawyer in London.
3: Man, if you believe this, why have you said nothing about it till now?
8: Because I'm smart. I found out a thing or two since I've been staying here. And one of the things I found out is that your precious fiancée and her brother wouldn't look twice at you if it weren't for your money and the title.
1: Shut up.
8: You'll find out. She's a smart little filly, and she knows what kind of a track she's running.
1: Why, you got...
0: My compliments, sir. A very professional uppercut.
2: Yes, and a very well-deserved one.
8: Hi.
2: Offensive scoundrel.
8: Sorry about this. Please don't say anything in front of Betty. It'll only upset her.
0: I quite understand. Come along, Watson. Let's go and find our rooms.

0: Holmes, it's nearly dinner time. Why are we wandering about here in the dark instead of having a glass of sherry with the others in the library?
1: I'm a conscientious practitioner, Watson. I like to earn my fees. It occurred to me that a further examination of this dining hall might prove profitable. Well,
0: personally, Holmes, I think you're wasting your time on this case.
1: What makes you think that, old chap?
0: It's perfectly obvious that young American fellow was impersonating the ghost a few nights ago. He knew his father was going to die, and he wanted to build up the legend so as to make his own claim seem more believable.
1: Well, that's very sound reasoning, Watson. Though to be logical in his deception, he should repeat the performance now that his father is dead.
0: Well, ghosts only walk at midnight, so why don't we go and have a glass of sherry?
1: Shh!
0: What is it, Holmes?
1: Someone's coming in from the library. The lighted candle.
2: Yes? Who is it?
3: It's me, Mrs. McClintock, the housekeeper.
0: Oh, gracious me, you gave me quite a start.
3: I heard voices and I knew the candles were not alight in here, so I came in to see who it was. You're watching for the ghost, I suppose. Well, you'll no be disappointed, gentlemen, though you may see more than you bargain for. Those that meddle with ghostly things that dinna comprehend are playing with something much more dangerous than fire. Fire burns. But the shades on dead people...
4: Holmes! Holmes! Look up there, the gallery! The door's opening. It's the ghost!
3: Aye, here he comes, the poor body. See the armor on him, and the way he's dragging one leg behind him.
5: Yes, it's really quite an effective impersonation. And the twilight provides most appropriate lighting for his play-acting, too.
4: You mean it's the young American?
5: Of course, obviously.
4: Look behind him! There's another figure!
5: Yes. Dressed in the same kind of armor and carrying a sword. Him's afoot, Watson.
4: The ghost has seen him. He's turning. The second figure's raising his sword.
5: Look out!
4: Great heavens! He's knocked him through the railings. That must be a 20-foot fall.
5: Come on, old fellow. Help me open his visor.
4: Just a minute.
5: Yes. It's Walter McMorris, the American. Though from the angle of his head, I would suggest that it might be the late Walter McMorris, eh, Watson?
0: He's dead all right, Holmes. Neck broken.
5: Meanwhile, the second figure has been able to slip back through that door and escape us. Come on, he was dressed in armor. He can't go very fast. Perhaps we can overtake him.
6: Dr. Watson's story will continue in just a few seconds, which is all the time I need to tell you about Petri California Muscatel. Ever try Petri Muscatel? It's a wine that looks like sheer gold, and it's made from big, plump, juicy muscat grapes. Boy, pop one of those muscat grapes into your mouth, and you know you've got something delicious. You know that. And you get the same flavor in Petri Muscatel. It's a perfect wine to serve a lady. Women love it. And that best time to serve it is after dinner or on a Sunday afternoon, you know, times like that. But just make sure it's Petri Muscatel, because that's the way to make sure it's going to be good. Remember, Petri. And now back to tonight's new Sherlock Holmes adventure and the story of the limping ghost of Loch Nair.
0: Found it, Holmes. There's no trace of the ghost in the resistance gallery.
5: We gave him too much of a start, I'm afraid.
3: Of course you didn't find him. You'll never find him because he's not mortal.
5: Mrs. McClintock, is the original suit of armor, the one worn by the first Earl of Loch Nair, still in the castle?
3: Aye, sir. It's in the library through that door there. I'll take you to it.
5: Don't bother, thank you. We'll find it. Come on, Watson. Bring that candle with you.
0: Right,
5: you,
0: Holmes.
3: If you know what's good for you, you'll stop dabbling in it as you dinner really can.
0: Holmes, what do you make of the second girl?
5: An imposter, obviously.
0: But who could it have been?
5: That's what we have to find out, old chap. Undoubtedly, someone knew that the American Walter McMorris was impersonating the ghost and used this macabre method to kill him.
0: But why kill him?
5: Possibly his claims to the title and estate were valid. Or perhaps some fanatic was so devoted to the Loch Nair legend that he assumed the role of ghost and killed him for his sacrilege. Hold the candle a little higher, will you, old chap?
0: There you are. Hello. Here's a suit of armor, Holmes. Lying in a heap on the floor.
5: Oh, on the floor, eh? Whereas it obviously belongs on that stand over there.
0: It's perfectly clear what's happened. The second figure used this armor and slipped it back in here while we were examining the dead man.
5: Possibly, Watson, possibly. At least this armor gives us a definite clue. but it limits the field of possible suspects.
4: How do you mean, Holmes?
5: Well, it's an interesting fact that the human race has grown definitely larger in the past 400 years. Very few modern men can wear authentic ancient armor like this. For example, take the first item on the top of the heap lying on the floor here. These gauntlets of chain mail. Try them on.
0: Well, much too small for me.
5: Neither you nor I could have worn this suit.
4: Nor could young Neville in the estate agent.
5: Whereas his sister could have done.
4: Yes, so could Thomas the Butler. He's a small fellow.
5: And if it comes to that, Watson, our distinguished client, the young Earl of Lochmere, is himself a small man.
4: Right, Joe, so he is. And he might easily have had a motive. Young McMorris had disputed his right to the title earlier in the day.
5: But we mustn't jump to conclusions. Nevertheless, you see what valuable evidence this arm has become.
4: Hello. It sounds as if the rest of the party are on the scene.
5: Yes, I suggest that we join them without making any reference to this suit of armor. Remember, old chap, one of them in there is a murderer. And we may have to set a trap to catch him.
2: Are you sure he's dead, Dr. Watson?
4: There's no doubt about it. His neck was broken instantly by the fall.
7: It's dreadful. Father and son both dying on the same day.
8: And you said the real ghost came up behind him, Mr. Holmes, and struck him so they crashed through the railing up there.
5: I said another figure dressed in armor and killed him, Mr. Noland.
3: It was a real ghost. I saw him with my own two eyes. He killed that man for trying to bring shame on the name of Lochnair.
4: Couldn't we get in touch with the police?
2: How can I get a message to them tonight? Have you looked outside? We're almost completely...
7: Snowden. Oh, Alec, I'm frightened.
2: Hush, darling. There's nothing to be afraid of anymore.
5: No, at least we have the assurance that the ghost will not limp again.
4: Why?
5: Well, the murderer has no further motive for impersonating the ghost. To walk now would be to support the dead American's claims. No. We shall spend a quiet night, and tomorrow I shall communicate with the proper authorities as to my quite definite notions regarding the murderer's identity.
8: But if the ghost should walk again, Mr. Holmes?
5: Well, then, sir, I shall know that at last I've encountered a truly supernatural crime and shall retire from the practice of detection.

0: Holmes, it's nearly 2 o'clock. You still over there by the window, puffing away that pipe of yours? You know, I can't help feeling that young McMorris knows a great deal more than he told us. A great deal more. To look about him, I don't like. Never did trust a fellow who couldn't look you squarely in the eye. Don't you feel the same way, Holmes? Holmes. Holmes, where are you? Holmes!
1: Shh, quiet, Watson.
0: Where have you been? I thought you were over there by the window. Been talking to myself.
1: Never mind that, old chap. Get yourself on in the dressing gown. We're on the last lap of this strange, eventful tragedy.
0: Oh, thank the Lord for that. Perhaps I can get some sleep. Holmes, where have you been?
1: I went to the musician's tree and baited the trap. Now it's ready to spring. Don't dawdle, Watson. Come on.
0: I'm not dawdling. What do you mean you baited a trap?
1: You'll see for yourself in a few moments. As a matter of fact, I really baited it when I said downstairs that if the real ghost should walk again, I would retire from the practice of detection.
0: I didn't understand your saying that myself.
1: Well, I was tempting the murderer to show his hand once more. Come on, please.
0: Where are we going?
1: To wait behind the curtain at the foot of the stairs leading to the musician's gallery. And I hope we don't have to wait very long.

0: Holmes, I'm getting a crick in my neck trying to peer through this wretched curtain. How much longer do we have to wait?
1: Our murderer arrived.
0: Are you certain he'll come?
1: Not certain, but hopeful. Extremely hopeful.
0: You know who it is, don't you?
1: Yes. But my proof is too thin for a court of law. I must catch him in the act.
0: Here he comes.
2: Splendid.
0: Let's go up and grab him.
2: No. They walk into my trap.
0: He's coming towards the head of the stairs.
3: Oh! Great Scott!
2: Exactly. A simple piece of wire stretched across the gallery is remarkably effective, even with ghosts. Come on, Watson. Help me off with this visor.
3: There we are. Good Lord, it's James Nolan.
2: Exactly.
0: What happened?
2: You walked into a simple trap, my friend. I'm afraid the next trap will be more lethal, for it will undoubtedly prove to be the one beneath the gallery.

0: Well, now that we're headed back for London, Holmes, perhaps you'll settle one or two points in the case that are bothering me quite a bit.
1: With pleasure, my dear chap. What are they?
0: I still don't see what Nolan's motive was in murdering the American.
1: Oh, that should be obvious. He wanted to ensure that his sister's fiancé would enjoy undisputed title to the name of the States.
0: Well, how did you know it was Nolan?
1: When I examined the authentic suit of armor. You see, it was obvious it had never been worn.
0: But I still don't quite understand.
1: Oh, come now, old chap. Yes? The suit of armor was in a heap on the floor.
0: Yeah?
1: And if it had been hastily discarded and get... Well, the gauntlets were on top of the pile, you remember.
0: Well, that's right, they were.
1: If the suit had really been worn, the gauntlets would have been the first things to have been taken off, and so would have been underneath the pile. Hmm? Obviously, therefore, the armor had been disarranged in order to make people believe the real ghost had walked.
0: Yes, we hear.
1: After the American's death, the suspects were four. Miss Nolan, her brother, Thomas, the butler, and the Earl himself. Well, I ruled out Mrs. McClintock because, you remember, she was standing behind us at the time of the murder.
0: Well, I'm beginning to understand. All the suspects except Nolan were small enough to have worn the armor.
1: That's right. Therefore, only he could have pretended to use it.
0: Pretended? But he did use it.
1: Oh, no, my dear fellow. Undoubtedly, he procured a similar one of modern manufacture.
0: An amazing case, Holmes.
1: An interesting one at any rate. And once again, old fellow, I'm possibly reminded of an old Scottish litany.
0: Scottish litany? Which one's that?
1: Oh, you remember it. Round ghoulies and ghosties and long-legged beasties and things that go bump in the night. Good Lord deliver us.
2: Well, Doctor, that's really a swell story. You know, for a while there, I was beginning to believe in ghosts.
0: Well, I'm ashamed to admit it, but at the time, so was I.
2: You know, this sounds silly, but I bet it would be fun to be one of those legendary English ghosts. You know, go around sticking your nose into everybody's business and playing practical jokes like mad and nobody able to figure out who did it. That would really be fun in a way.
0: Well, you can go around scaring people all you want to, but not for me. I think a ghost leads a terrible life. So, for instance, a ghost can't have the pleasure of eating a nice, juicy steak.
2: Yeah, or drinking a glass of really good wine.
0: Ah, now you're talking, young fellow, my lad.
2: Petri wine.
0: Yeah, still talking, young fellow.
2: You see, when I say good wine, I always mean Petri wine, because you can depend on Petri.
0: I know.
2: Why, the Petri family has been making wine for generations, handing on down from father to son, all their skill and knowledge and experience. When you realize they started the Petri business way back in the 1800s, well, common sense tells you the Petri family knows practically all there is to know about the fine art of turning luscious grapes into clear, fragrant wine. Yep, whether you're looking for a swell wine to serve before dinner or with dinner or after dinner, for any occasion, you just can't go wrong with a Petri wine because Petri took time to bring you good wine. Now, Doctor, what story are you going next week?
0: Well, now, next week, Mr. Bartell, I'm going to tell you a strange adventure that Holmes and I had in the English countryside. It concerns the apparent madness of a certain Colonel Warburton and the puzzling mystery of two dead dogs.

0: Tonight's Sherlock Holmes adventure is written by Dennis Green and Anthony Boucher and is based on an incident in the Sir Arthur Conan Doyle story, The Crooked Man. Mr. Rathbone appears through the courtesy of Metro-Goldwyn-Mayer, and Mr. Bruce through the courtesy of Universal Pictures, where they are now starring in the Sherlock Holmes series. This is Harry Bartell saying goodnight for the Petrie family. Sherlock Holmes comes to you from our Hollywood studios. This is the Mutual Broadcasting System.
1: Basil Rathbone and Nigel Bruce in the new adventures of Sherlock Holmes. And now let's look in on our old friend, Dr. Watson. Doctor?
2: I'm out here on the patio, Mr. Bartell. Come out and join me.
3: Quiet, Winnie. Quiet. Down, Monty. Good fellow.
1: I see the welcoming committee's here.
3: Yes, little scoundrels. They begin to think they own this patio. Scoop them off the chair, Mr. Bartell, and settle yourself down.
1: All right. Off you go, boy.
3: Off you go. Go on. Off you go. That's it, my boy.
4: As a matter of fact, it's rather appropriate that the puppies should be here tonight, as in the story that I'm going to tell you, a dog played a most prominent part.
1: A dog? What kind of a dog, Doctor?
4: No, my boy, don't get me anticipating my story. For once, I'm going to start at the beginning.
1: Which was?
4: On a summer morning in 1890, not long after my marriage. I'd gone back to my private practice, you know, and Sherlock Holmes was living alone in our old Baker Street rooms.
1: You still saw him, I suppose.
4: Indeed I did, Mr. Bartell. In fact, occasionally I even persuaded him to forego his bohemian habits so far as to visit my wife and me. But to get back to my story, I'd been exceptionally busy that summer, in consequence was feeling rather, shall we say, nervy and run down. So much so that Mary, Mrs. Watson, persuaded me to take a fortnight's holiday. We went down to the charming little village of Taplow on the lower reaches of the River Thames. But, as so often happens, the best-laid schemes of mice and men gang after glay.
1: I guess the holiday backfired on you, Doctor, and you found yourself involved in a mystery. Maybe a mystery calling for the aid of your old friend Sherlock Holmes?
4: Quite correct, Mr. Bartell. We'd only been down there a couple of days when the trouble began. In fact, the whole thing became so involved that I thought the best thing to do was to put the whole strange story in a letter to Sherlock Holmes. This I did. And I can imagine how he chuckled when he read my...
5: Dear old Watson... Seems to be a little out of his depth. My dear Holmes, I need your help, or at least your advice. 2 days down here, and I've become involved in a most unusual problem. It began this morning when Mary and I were out for an after-breakfast stroll. The sun was shining, the birds were singing, and there seemed every indication of it being a happy and
4: You know, Mary, I've always thought up to now that barney was rather a silly word.
6: I still do, John, dear.
4: Nevertheless, it's the only possible word that describes a day like this adequately.
6: Very well, dear, it's balmy. Personally, I'm so happy to see you relaxing that I don't care what the weather's like. You've been working much too hard.
4: Yes, it's been a busy year.
6: Yes, and last year Sherlock Holmes monopolized most of your time. At least I've got you to myself for once.
4: You dear little thing, you've always been rather jealous of my association with Holmes, haven't you?
6: Not jealous, dear, but I must confess his influence on you wasn't entirely for the good. He had a habit of keeping you out all night.
4: Well, you should be used to that, dear. After all, it happens often enough in my practice.
6: True, John, but on those occasions I know where you are and don't worry about you. And again, you've copied so many of Mr. Holmes' eccentricities.
4: Hmm?
6: Keeping your tobacco in a Persian slipper, for instance.
4: And,
6: oh, John, look down. Look, do you see that woman walking across the field towards us?
4: Yes, what's the matter? Do you know her?
6: I'm not sure, but I think it's Ellen Warburton. I believe she does live somewhere near here.
4: And who is Ellen Warburton?
6: An old friend of mine. She's frightfully clever and advanced. She's interested in women's suffrage and all sorts of things. It is Ellen! Ellen! Ellen! Ellen Warburton! Oh, how are you?
7: How very nice to see you again.
6: I'm Mary Watson now. This is my husband.
4: How do you do, Miss Warburton? How do you?
7: How do you do? Mary, I'd heard that you'd married. Aren't you a medical detective or something, Mr. Watson?
6: Not quite, dear.
4: I hold the degree of Doctor of Medicine from the University of London, madam.
6: But he's helped the great Sherlock Holmes on many of his cases.
7: That's how I've heard of him, then. Do you mind if I walk with you a little way?
6: Of course not, Ellen. Come along.
3: Do you live near here, Miss Wolverton?
7: About 4 miles away, Doctor, at Chevy Grange. I'm a glorified housekeeper for my uncle, Colonel Warburton.
6: Oh, dear, that sounds rather dull for you.
7: As a matter of fact, the state of my uncle's health at the present moment makes it anything but dull for me. That's why I asked if I might walk with you for a way.
6: Well, what's the matter with him, Ellen?
7: He's going mad. Before my eyes. And I can do nothing to help him.
3: Mad? Come now, Miss Warburton, surely you...
7: Doctor, I'm not an hysterical girl. In fact, I regard myself as something of a scientist. I studied physics for a number of years at Bristol University. And I tell you that my uncle is going insane.
3: What are the symptoms?
7: Most of the time, he's perfectly normal. But when these attacks are on him, he gets in the most frightful rages and says the strangest things. He's even complained of hearing a shrill, piping whistle that comes out of nowhere. I can't hear it, nor can anyone else. But Uncle gets into the most dreadful state. I wonder, would you have a look at him for me, Dr. Watson?
3: Well, I don't...
6: Of course, John will do everything he can.
7: Thank you so much. Then supposing you both come over...
5: So, my dear Holmes, at 7 o'clock this evening, we found ourselves approaching Chevy Grange. It was rather a forbidding-looking place, covering a little more than an acre, I should say. As we stood waiting for admittance, I must confess that I was not entirely...
3: Gloomy-looking place, isn't it, Mary?
6: It is a little forbidding, John, dear. Oh, dear. What's that?
3: Sounds like a tom-tom. Someone singing a weird chant. Seems to be coming from the direction of that barn over there.
6: It doesn't seem quite appropriate, dear, does it? I mean, not in the heart of Buckinghamshire. Why not knock on the door again, John?
3: Yes, it's all right, I will.
6: Perhaps they didn't hear us. Oh, they did.
8: Who is it? Oh, it's guests.
3: It's Dr. and Mrs. Watson, my good man.
8: Acker's the name, sir. Come in, please. The Colonel's expecting you, sir. He's in the study. This way, sir.
3: By the way, Hacker, as we were waiting outside the front door, we heard a strange chant, and it sounded as if someone was beating a tom-tom.
8: Oh, that's her. That was Miss Nader. You'll be hearing more of her.
5: Beginning. Let's see what happened next. This very unpleasant fellow Hacker showed us into the study where we met Colonel Warburton. First, it was hard to believe that he was a sick man. He looked well enough, and his conversation was sprightly. Spent most of his army life in Africa as military governor in a Zulu district. And the African spears and other trophies that lined his study walls bore mute evidence to his past life. He encouraged me to tell him some of my own army experiences. Oh, dear, poor fellow. It was really rather clever.
3: There I was, Colonel Warburton, on the howdah of this wretched elephant. The river was a raging torrent, and I couldn't get the confounded animal to budge. Well, I'm a pretty strong swimmer, you know. Won several cups of swimming, as a matter of fact. Of course, I was a much younger man then.
6: John, dear.
3: Yes, ma'am?
6: You interrupted Colonel Warburton's story,
3: dear. Oh, sorry. I hope this little incident would be interesting.
6: Do go on, Colonel. Yes, your story was so interesting. You were telling us that you were intercepted by an African drum code message.
9: Oh, yes. Well, I don't want to sound conceited, but I doubt if there was another Englishman in the world who could have told you what those particular drum beats meant.
3: Oh, I don't doubt that, Colonel Warburton.
9: Well, I'd spent a good number of years studying the native customs. I spotted the code right away. It meant that an uprising was planned to start throughout the whole province at noon the next day. Of course, there it is again. The devilish whistle. Can you hear it, Dr. Watson? Mrs. Watson?
3: I can hear nothing, sir.
6: Nor can I.
9: Of course not. No one can hear it but me.
3: Now, Colonel Warburton, don't get so excited,
9: it's
3: sir.
9: It's black magic, that's what it is.
3: Oh, really, sir, black magic.
9: You must realize that the powers of jungle witchcraft are completely unknown in this country, Dr. Watson. But I know of them, and I can think of many people who might wish to employ them against me. Come in. Oh, it's you, Nada.
3: Great Scott, she's...
6: She's very beautiful.
9: Nada, I want you to meet some friends of Ellen's, Dr. and Mrs. Watson.
10: I am very pleased to meet both of you.
6: How do you do?
3: How do you do, Miss Nada?
9: Nada's father was a Chaga jeweler, one of the greatest Zulu chieftains I ever had the privilege of knowing. He did me the rare honor to swear blood brotherhood. So when the missionary sent Nada to England to complete her education, I insisted that she spend her first few months here under my wing. Listen.
3: What is it, Colonel?
9: That whistle again. For heaven's sake, say that you heard it this time. Please say that you did.
3: I didn't hear a thing, sir.
9: Well, I did, and I know where that sound came from.
3: Anna, put down that spear at once, will you, Colonel Warburton?
9: The devils are trying to kill me. I'll kill them first.
3: No, no, no, don't throw it, sir. Don't throw it. Someone's opening the door.
11: Uncle! It's Ellen.
3: Great Scott. The spear missed her by an inch.
11: Uncle, what is it?
9: Whistle. I heard it again, Ellen. And I'm going to find where it came from.
11: Poor Uncle. Of course, you heard no sound.
6: Nothing, Ellen. What can we do to help him, Dr. Watson?
3: Well, it's hard to say, Miss Warden. I'm not sure that medical help's what she needs. He seems perfectly sane and lucid, except for these strange outbursts.
11: But we must do something.
3: I propose to, madam. As soon as I get back to the inn, I think I'll write to my old friend Sherlock Holmes and ask his advice.
5: There's a problem. I can't feel that the man should be committed to an asylum, and yet, obviously, when these attacks are on him, he's as mad as a hatter. Well, fascinating problem, and one that calls for speedy action. I think a telegram to my friend Watson might help to clarify some aspects of the case. Yes. You see, Dr. John H. Watson, Red Lion Inn, Taplow Bucks. I suggest that you ascertain one important...
3: Does the Warburton household have a dog? Telegraph reply, Holmes. Upon my soul, Mary, that's a cryptic answer to my letter.
6: Yes, dear, it is. I'm afraid Ellen will be disappointed. He's coming over to join us for lunch to see if you have any news.
3: Well, what on earth can dogs have to do with the case?
6: I can't possibly... Here's Helen now. Good morning, Ellen.
12: Hello, Mary. Good morning, Doctor.
3: Good morning, good morning.
11: I suppose it's too early to have received any reply from Mr. Holmes.
3: Well, as a matter of fact, I just got this telegram from him. You can read it if you like. I can't see it makes much sense, myself.
11: But that's extraordinary. I did have a little dog. He was killed a week ago. But it didn't occur to me to tell you about it yesterday.
6: Oh, that's amazing. How could Mr. Holmes have known about it?
3: There's very little that Holmes doesn't know, my dear. How was your dog killed, Miss Warburton?
11: I found him in the grounds with his head smashed in by a stone.
6: Oh, how dreadful.
3: Who do you think did it?
11: It might have been a poacher. And then again, it might have been...
3: Your uncle?
11: It's possible. When he's in those rages, I don't think he knows what he's doing.
3: That's very important. I think I shall go and send Holmes a telegram at once. Don't wait lunch for me.

0: Why did we have to walk over to the station, John, dear?
1: To see if there was an answer at the station telegraph office to the wire that I sent Holmes.
0: Oh, but it's only 4:30, dear. It's hardly possible for him to have answered as quickly as that. In any case, they deliver the telegram to the hotel, you know.
1: Well, it was a nice walk, my dear. Hello, there's a train in the station now. I wonder where it's from.
0: Why don't you ask that porter, dear?
1: It's not a bad idea. Porter, what train is this?
2: Oh, it's the London train, sir. Right on time. Next stop, ready?
1: Not many people getting off, where are they? Greg Scott, look who's here.
0: Oh, dear, it's Mr. Holmes. And he's got a dog on a leash.
1: Holmes!
3: Watson, my dear fellow, how are you? This is Watson. How nice to see you again.
0: Thank you, Mr. Holmes.
1: I'm delighted you're here, old fellow. We walked over to the station to see if you'd answered my telegram, and here you are in person.
3: It occurred to me that I could be down here in the same time that it would take a telegram to reach you. And I decided that a day or two in the country would make a pleasant change, apart from the fact that Colonel Warburton's problem interests me enormously.
1: Why on earth did you bring a dog?
3: I felt that this was a case in which a dog would be of invaluable assistance.
0: Oh, be careful, John.
3: Yes, look out, old chap. I think it would be safer not to pat him. I picked him up in the Mile End Road for a couple of florins, and I fear he's a dog that should have remained in London. A singularly unattractive nature seems to have been entirely ruined by an hour's train ride.
1: Unpleasant brute.
3: Isn't he?
1: By the way, Holmes, what do you make of the case from my letters?
3: Well, I should prefer to reserve my judgment until I've met the Colonel. However, I will vouchsafe one opinion.
1: Oh, what's that?
3: To paraphrase a proverb, don't disbelieve all you don't hear.
1: I can't think why someone doesn't answer. They can't all be out.
3: Well, while we're waiting, I think I'll tie the dog up to this tree here. I don't want my arrival too much commotion. Quiet!
0: Don't you think perhaps we could try the door, John?
1: Yes, certainly. It's a good idea. Hello, hello. It's unlocked.
3: Then let's go in, old fellow. Let's go in.
1: Colonel Warburton? Colonel Warburton?
0: Ellen? Ellen?
1: What was the name of that butler fella?
0: Hacker.
1: Yes, of course, that's it, Hacker. Hacker!
3: We appear to be in an empty house.
4: The dog! Oh, fool that I am, I shouldn't have left him here. Come on!
3: Ah. We're too late.
0: Oh, the poor dog. He's been killed.
1: Yes, poor brute. Stabbed to death by one of the Colonel's spears. That proves it, Holmes. The man is mad.
3: I think not, Watson. I think it proves that Colonel Warburton is a great deal more sane than some of the members of his household.
5: You'll hear the rest of Dr. Watson's story in just a few seconds. Time for me to remind you that there's one secret every smart woman knows. Simply, good wine makes good food taste better. And by good wine, naturally, I mean Petri wine. Try a Petri wine with your dinner. If you want a wonderful red wine, try Petri California Burgundy. If you want a perfect white wine, try Petri California Sauterne. In fact, try them both. You'll agree, I'm sure, that next to your good cooking, nothing can do more for a meal than a glass of good wine. A glass of Petri wine. And now back to tonight's new Sherlock Holmes adventure, the story of Colonel Warburton's madness.
1: Holmes, why are we heading for this barn? Seems to me we should be back in the house.
3: Why, old chap? Found the house empty. Besides, I thought I heard.
1: Shh, shh, shh. What is it?
3: Listen.
1: It's the same sound that Mary and I heard yesterday.
3: Once more, it's coming from the barn. Come on, Watson, but quietly.

0: Zulu girl, louder. She's beating a drum and chanting.
1: Who's the man with her?
0: It's Colonel Warburton. No, it isn't. It's that servant fellow, Hecker. What in thunder is he doing here?
1: Apparently assisting Miss Nader in some of her African mysticism.
0: It's black magic they're dabbling with, just as the Colonel said. Let's go in and catch him red-handed.
1: No. Stay quiet. We'll talk to them soon enough. The moment I feel it's much more urgent that we find Colonel Warburton. Come on.

0: There's the Colonel pacing up and down in front of the house with Mary and his niece, Miss Warburton. We shouldn't have left the women alone with him, you know. The man's dangerous.
1: I don't think the women have been in any danger, Watson.
2: John, dear, where have you been?
0: Oh, well, Holmes and I decided we'd do take a little walk. It proved very interesting. Miss Warburton, this is Mr. Sherlock Holmes.
3: How do you do, Mr. Holmes? I'm so glad you're here.
1: How do you do, Miss Warburton?
0: And this is Colonel Warburton, Mr.
4: Sherlock Holmes, eh? I suppose you think I killed your wretched dog. Well, I might have done it. When I hear that whistle, something seems to snap in my brain. I might have killed it. Why doesn't your doctor friend certify me as insane? Send me where I belong before I do any worse, Demi.
3: Poor man. Isn't there anything you can do for him, Mr. Holmes?
1: I most certainly will try to, Miss Warburton. What's no fellow? I wonder if you'd follow the Colonel and give him a sedative. I'm afraid he has quite an ordeal before him.
0: Of course I will, Holmes.
1: Miss Warburton, where were you when my dog was killed?
3: Down in the greenhouse. As soon as I heard the poor animal yelping, I ran up to the house.
1: I see.
5: Mr. Holmes, you are going to be able to help the Colonel, aren't you?
1: I'm convinced of it, Mrs. Watson. That is why I brought a dog with me from London. But now that he's dead, I must obtain another one before I can proceed further with the case. Now, I wonder where on earth I can find John.
5: Well, look, look.
1: Huh?
5: Down by the gate, there's a little girl walking with the dog.
3: That's Sarah Entwistle, the daughter of our neighbors.
1: Sarah, eh? Oh, excuse me, will you? Just a moment.

0: See, I really want to take her for a nice walk.
1: Why? She's just had one.
0: Now, look here, Sarah. It's a beautifully shiny half crown.
1: Mommy's told me I mustn't take money from strangers.
0: But I'm not a stranger. I'm a friend of Colonel Warburton.
2: Having trouble, Mr. Holmes?
0: Yes, I am, Mrs. Watson. You see, I want to give Sarah half a crown for borrowing Boojum for a short while, but she doesn't want to do it.
3: Sarah, does Boojum like bones?
1: Oh, yes. Loves them.
3: We've got a lot of bones up at the house we'd like to give her.
1: Have they got plenty of meat on them?
3: Mm, plenty. She can have a wonderful feast, and then we'll bring her back in half an hour.
1: All right. Go on, Boojum. Now, promise you'll bring her back in half an hour.
0: We promise. Yes, Sarah. And Sarah, what about the half crown?
1: Well, I'll take it home and ask Mummy if I may keep it.
0: Good.
1: Goodbye.
0: Goodbye.
1: And take care of Boojum.
3: Oh, she's a sweet little girl. Mr. Holmes, you're not going to expose Boojum to any danger, are you?
0: None, Mrs. Watson, otherwise I shouldn't have borrowed her. I'm convinced that Boojum will give us the clue to what appears to be Colonel Warburton's madness. Now, let me see. We're all here. Miss Warburton, the Colonel, Miss Nara, Hacker, and the dog Boojum, yes. Now, ladies and gentlemen, I propose to conduct an experiment. Before I conduct it, I should like to point out the chronology of the events in this case. First, Miss Nutter arrived here.
4: Mr. Holmes, you're not suggesting
0: Please
4: that...
0: let me finish, Miss Nutter. First, Miss Nutter arrived here. Second, the Colonel first heard the mysterious whistle. Third, your dog was killed, Miss Warburton. Fourth, the whistling set in dead earnest. Colonel Warburton and Miss Warburton. Doesn't that pattern suggest anything to you?
5: No, I can't say that it does, Mr. Holmes.
6: I don't see what you're driving at.
7: Nor do I, Holmes. We should be more explicit.
0: Very well, then I will. I shall now conduct my experiment. I want you all to watch Colonel Warburton and the dog Boojum. Excuse me while I turn my back. Now.
8: There it is again. That whistle. The dog heard it, too.
7: Great God, Holmes. What does it mean?
0: It means that this wooden whistle in my hand is the answer to the mystery. The sound made by this cunningly designed instrument is above the normal range of pitch. You see, the Colonel has hypersensitive ears.
7: But the dog heard it.
0: Perhaps I should have said the normal human range of pitch.
3: Then do you suppose someone has deliberately been trying to drive the Colonel mad?
7: Of course, Mary. That's why the dogs were murdered. Whoever it was knew that a dog would give the game away.
5: And it's not hard to guess who that someone is. Nada, this started when you came here. Is this your gratitude for the Colonel's kindness to you? Endangering his sanity with your evil black magic?
4: That is not true.
0: One moment, please, Miss Warburton. Miss Nutter.
4: Yes, Mr. Holmes.
0: Dr. Watson and I watched you in the barn some 3/4 hour ago with Hacker. Were you engaged in practicing any form of black magic?
4: No, no. I was praying to my old gods to save the Colonel's sanity.
7: What were you doing there, Hacker? Don't tell me you were praying to old gods, too.
9: I used to be a chapel-going man, sir, but I don't know. No harm in trying something new, I always say.
0: In any case, why should Miss Nutter wish to persecute the Colonel?
5: It might be for some tribal revenge.
6: Oh, but that's ridiculous, Alan. Her father and I were sworn blood brothers.
0: Exactly, sir. No, it should be obvious. Who had a motive for making the Colonel appear mad? His niece and heiress.
5: What do you mean?
0: She has studied physics, you will remember, and so could know about supersonic research. Possibly she was afraid the Colonel might leave his estate to Miss Nutter, and so wished him to appear insane and thereby invalidate a new will. In any case, I found this whistle in a drawer in your room, Miss Warburton.
6: Ellen, how could you?
5: I did it for your sake, to save you from Nada. She's just an adventuress, only you won't see it.
0: Colonel Warburton, what action do you wish me to take regarding your niece, Miss Warburton?
6: My niece? I have no niece, Mr. Holmes. I'm not.

0: Oh, what an amazing case, Holmes. Mary, wasn't it clever the way Holmes solved it?
1: It was very interesting, dear. I was quite enthralled.
2: Oh, now I think I shall return to London and let you two finish your holiday in peace.
1: Before you do that, Mr. Holmes, there's one thing we should do.
0: What, Mary?
1: Boojum. We promised, you know.
2: Oh, yes, yes, of course, of course. I think the three of us might walk her home. But before we do that, I suggest we rummage through the kitchen.
0: The kitchen? What on earth for?
1: Bones, dear.
2: Exactly. And bones with plenty of meat.

0: Tonight's Sherlock Holmes adventure is written by Dennis Green and Anthony Boucher and is based on an incident in the Sir Arthur Conan Doyle story, The Engineer's Thumb. Mr. Rathbone appears through the courtesy of Metro-Goldwyn-Mayer and Mr. Bruce through the courtesy of Universal Pictures, where they are now starring in the Sherlock Holmes series. The Petri Wine Company of San Francisco, California, invites you to tune in again next week, same time, same station.
1: Oh, the Petri family took the time to bring you such good wine. So when you eat and when you cook, remember Petri wine.
0: To make good food taste better, remember...
1: Petri.
0: This is Harry Bartell saying goodnight for the Petri family. Sherlock Holmes comes to you from our Hollywood studios. This is the Mutual Broadcasting System.
2: What a delightfully charming story tonight's tale was. I wish I could write stories. I once wrote a comic about a rat that taught martial arts to some turtles, but when I tried to get the story published, my publisher said, "What a ridiculous premise. How could something this absurd ever become a multi-million dollar global franchise? Do you think that people are juvenile and imbecilic enough to find this entertaining? You should write a book about bees. Join us again for another story hour, every weeknight at this time. Thank you for listening, and have a good night.
3: The following is the Poetry Moment. The poem is written by Leighton Ford on September 30th of 2003 in Aylesbury, England. Leighton Ford is a Presbyterian minister, evangelist, author, and brother-in-law of Billy Graham. His mission statement, quotes, "Artist of the soul and a friend on the journey," end quotes. The poem is titled, "Regrets Only."

for admiring the painting and not knowing the artist wanted to meet you, for pulsing with joy and never realizing there was a source, for tasting the sweetness and the savor and not thinking to ask who made it so good, for longing for love and not dreaming that love was longing for you, for remembering that an invitation came and not being able to recall what exactly you did with it, for walking by an open door and never wondering when would be closing time.

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0: Ohio Magazine, May 2026. The first article is entitled War Stories. Ohio's only Revolutionary War fort was abandoned in 1779. Today, the site is home to a museum that highlights the history of those who served there. Fort Lawrence was built in 1778 along the Tuscarawas River in the wilds of what was then the Ohio frontier. It was intended to be used as a staging area for attacks against the British during the American Revolution. Today, visitors can walk the grounds and check out a small on-site museum that shows what happened here during the fort's brief lifespan. Named after Henry Lawrence, president of the Continental Congress, the fort served as a secure base for 150 American soldiers. In 1779, British troops and Native American forces attacked, leaving 15 soldiers dead. Later that year, George Washington ordered Fort Lawrence to be abandoned. In total, 30 men lost their lives there. Inside the museum, visitors can learn more about the history of the fort and the soldiers who were stationed there through videos, artifacts, and exhibits. Tracy Britton, the site coordinator at Fort Lawrence, says that while elements of the original fort are still underground, many artifacts have been excavated from the site. There are artifacts here that were actually found on the site and others that were donated as authentic period items, Britton says. We have an archaeologist on site who is regularly doing work, and he offers public archaeology days where the public can come in and help with the digs. Visitors can also walk the grounds and see a partial outline of where the fort once stood. The Tomb of the Unknown Patriot is located on site and memorializes an unidentified soldier who was laid to rest at Fort Lawrence. The museum is also regularly hosts events, including one scheduled in 2026, coinciding with the nation's semi-quincentennial. We're the only Revolutionary War fort in Ohio, Britton says, so just knowing that we have that connection to the American Revolution, that we were involved in the start of this country, I think people really enjoy and respect that. Fort Lawrence is located at 11067 Fort Lawrence Road, Boulevard, Ohio, 44612. Telephone number 330-874-2059. The internet is fortlawrencemuseum.org. Next article, three questions. Legendary treks. Bigfoot investigator Dusty Ruth leads groups on several Ohio expeditions throughout the year in search of the elusive creature. Since Dusty Ruth was young, he has been fascinated with Bigfoot, reading and learning everything he could about the cryptid, a creature some believe to exist but is not scientifically proven to be real. For more than 20 years, Ruth has used the investigative skills he gained during the 25 years he spent working as an investigator and 11 years as an administrator for Job and Family Services in Fayette County to hunt Bigfoot with organizations like the Bigfoot Field Researchers Organization, a national network of investigators who look into reported sightings. Through the BFRO, Ruth leads the three-, four-day-long expeditions throughout the year in southern Ohio, where reported sightings of the creature are common. Participants in these expeditions can also enjoy camping with investigators and hearing from speakers each night. Then they split into teams and head out with night vision or thermal cameras in search of Bigfoot. visitors claim to have seen the creature approach camps to see what the groups are doing. During the day, groups learn investigative techniques and make casts of any footprints Bigfoot might have left. We talked with Ruth ahead of his speaking appearance at the Ohio Bigfoot Conference at Salt Fork State Park Lodge and Conference Center on May 2nd. First question, can you tell us more about the expeditions and how they benefit the participants? Answer, some of the things you need if you want to have a Bigfoot activity are waterways, some type of forest or woods, and food sources. I've trained a lot of BFRO investigators on the proper ways to collect evidence and prints. Participants have a lot of fun. A lot of times you end up making friends that you have for the rest of your life. Question 2. You mentioned you've had a few Bigfoot sightings in your career. Can you share one of them? Answer. It was between 2 and 2:30 in the afternoon on an expedition with a group of Northern Kentucky. You got to see him clearly. It was only for about 3 seconds. He walked through a canopy of trees, through a clearing into another canopy of trees, and I was able to get a good look at him. It was kind of amazing. It was so dark black. With the sun shining through that canopy of trees, it almost glistened and shined with the sun shining off his hair. Question 3. How do you respond to people who think that Bigfoot is a silly myth? Answer. I'm not trying to convince anyone of anything. When I got into this, I wanted them to learn how and why Bigfoots did what they did. I wanted to learn their behavior. There are lots of people in the BFRO and Bigfoot world in general who at one time did not believe. Once they have had their own sightings, then they believe. For more information about Bigfoot Field Researchers Organization, visit BFRO.net. Next article, entitled Calling It Quits. Jessica Strausser's upcoming novel, The Quitters Club, tells the story of four friends and their pact to make a change in their lives together, by Gracie Metz. Gathered at a dinner table along the beaches of Hilton Head, South Carolina, Brooke, Collins, Marie, and Lucy look back on their 2 decades of friendship as they enjoy fresh seafood and hush puppies. Around the tranquil glow of citronella candles, they grapple with how their lives have changed since they met 20 years earlier at Ohio University, and how they might be different if they had said no more often. Their stories unfold in Jessica Strausser's newest novel, The Quitters Club, to be published June 1st. Strausser, an Ohio University alumnus herself, released her debut novel, Almost Missing You, in March 2017. She now lives in Cincinnati and serves as editor-at-large for Writer's Digest. Her newest book has her revisiting her alma mater. I really like setting stories in a place that means something to me, and also that maybe people don't write about as often, Strausser says. Athens certainly fills the bill. The Quitter Club follows the story of four women who met at Ohio University and their mission to take back their lives. A beach vacation opens the door for discussing struggles with infertility, loss, marriage, and career, leading to the formation of the eponymous Quitters Club. Strausser sprinkles in locations from across the Buckeye State into all of her books, and graduates of Ohio University will recognize familiar places such as Court Street Coffee and Goodfellow's Pizza. With Marie working as a professor at the university, she opens the door for her friends to come back to the place they met, a journey that reframes the idea of quitting in a way that is relatable to readers no matter what age. Our whole life we're told to stick with things and never quit, and usually that's great advice, except when it's not, Strausser says. I wanted to tell a story that embraced the ideas that quitting doesn't always mean giving up. For more information, visit jessica strawser.com. Next article, Datebook, Exhibit, Titanic, the Artifact Exhibition, May 21st through January 18th of 2027 in Cleveland, Ohio. A shipwreck that has captured the imagination for over a century, Titanic can now be explored in a new way during this exhibition at the Great Lakes Science Center. See more than 200 artifacts recovered from the wreck, walk through recreated rooms from the ship, and immerse yourself in a historically accurate Titanic VR experience. 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More information at greatscience.com. 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Kiki's Cafe in Fremont serves both Mexican and American breakfast and lunch offerings, with a focus on fresh-made fare that ranges from chilaquiles to pancakes. Nestled in a historic brick flatiron building in downtown Fremont, Kiki's Cafe has served home-cooked authentic Mexican and American breakfast and lunch favorites since 2022. The cozy restaurant delights customers with its signature chilaquiles, a food that cafe owners grew up eating, breakfast burritos, homemade pancakes and French toast, biscuits and gravy, and a full menu of other breakfast and lunch offerings. Sweet Split. This favorite Chillicothe donut shop has ties to the famous Krispy Kreme chain that, thanks to a business deal made decades ago. LBM Lakewood. Fueled by the creativity of owner Eric Ho and his team of hospitality industry veterans, this cocktail spot feels more like a neighborhood bar. Kiki's Cafe. Owners Dora and Jesus Chuy Ortiz saw a need for Mexican breakfast offerings in the area after observing the popularity of Dora's parents' Mexican restaurant, which serves lunch and dinner in Fremont. It's definitely a niche, Dora says. We noticed when we first opened, we had more American options being asked for. Now we go through a lot more Mexican than we did when we first opened. After the Ortizes bought the Flatiron building at the corner of State and Napoleon Streets, they renovated it, and Chuy chose the bright turquoise accents for the brick building's exterior, as well as the sunny yellow and dark and light blue colors inside. Dora and Chuy named the restaurant Kiki's because in Jalisco, Mexico, where Dora is originally from, pancakes are called quiquis. There is no direct Spanish word for pancakes. Pancakes and French toast, Dora's personal favorite at the restaurant, are among the restaurant's top sellers. The most ordered item is the breakfast burrito with chorizo, bacon, and other breakfast meats are available too. The chilaquiles features fried corn tortilla chips served with a red or green sauce or half and half, queso fresco, sour cream, onions, cilantro, and beans. Eggs and breakfast meat can also be added. People are surprised that Mexican doesn't always have to be spicy, Dora says. That's a misconception that people have. Nearly everything here is made to order. Kiki's Cafe also offers daily specials, which have included cactus, fish tacos, and more to keep things interesting for customers, some of whom come in daily. It's so cool that something I have, I can share and you like, Dora says. I'm super proud that I can introduce new flavors to people that otherwise wouldn't have an option unless you go to a bigger city or you travel to Mexico. Kiki's is located at 601 West State Street, Fremont, Ohio, 43420. Telephone number 567-280-9229. Sweet Split. This Chillicothe donut shop has ties to Krispy Kreme chain due to a business deal that was made decades ago. If you've ever visited the city of Chillicothe and wondered why there's a Krispy Kreme location with a slightly different spelling, you can just uncover a bit of donut shop history. Jack Rennison founded his Krispy Kreme donuts in Mulberry, Kansas in 1929 before heading east, opening shops in other states and eventually settling in Portsmouth, Ohio. When his wife wanted to start a family, Rennison began selling some of those locations, according to Hallie Rennison, Jack's great-granddaughter and co-manager of the Krispy Kreme in Chillicothe. One of those buyers was Vernon Rudolph, who purchased the Paducah, Kentucky Krispy Kreme, changed its name a bit, and grew into the Krispy Kreme chain we know today. He didn't sell the recipe, just the building, more or less, Hallie Rennison says. There was no animosities between my great-grandfather and Vernon. He was still a family friend before his passing. Jack's son, Jim, opened his Krispy Kreme in Chillicothe in 1954 and built its current location along the North Bridge Street a decade later. Today, it is proudly owned by a fourth generation of the Rennison family and still uses all the shop's original donut recipes. We have a lot of pride in what we do, Rennison says, and hope to continue our legacy for many more generations to come. Address, 47 North Bridge Street, Chillicothe, Ohio, 45601. Phone number, 740-774-3770. This Krispy Kreme is spelled C-R-I-S-P-I-E-C-R-E-M-E, not the K-R-I-S-P-I-Y. K-R-E-M location. LBM Lakewood. Fueled by the creativity of owner Eric Ho and his team of hospitality industry veterans, this cocktail spot feels more like a neighborhood bar. Located in an unassuming red brick building on the city of Lakewood's east side, Eric Ho's LBM strays from the typical cocktail bar vibe. The result is a space that feels like a lived-in neighborhood spot as much as it does a love letter to cocktail culture. I like to call it a friendly neighborhood cocktail bar, Ho says. Opened in 2017, LBM has Viking-inspired decor and intricately carved door frames that make the space feel like a cozy hideaway, despite its location along Lakewood's bustling Madison Avenue. Ho honed his mixology skills working behind the bar at the former Sweet Melissa's in Rocky River, where he often tried his hand at developing new drinks. I was given the chance to actually just use anything in the walk-in and in the pantry, he says. I could just experiment to my heart's content. Then, after crafting cocktail menus as general manager at Melt Bar and Grilled in Lakewood, Ho struck out on his own. After leasing the property where LBM is located, he and his crew of hospitality industry veterans began building their dream bar. Traditionally, when you think of a cocktail bar, it's much more quiet and intimate and sometimes maybe a little pretentious, Ho says. We wanted to break that down with music, art, decor, where it could be more fun. The vast cocktail menu here spans mainstays like dry gin-based Hellhound to seasonal cocktails like the Demiurge, made using pistachio-infused mezcal. LBM presents a few new sets of seasonal cocktails 4 times a year, a process that requires 2 months of preparation. The bartenders consider ingredients that will be in season and begin experimenting around a theme. A seasonal menu released in April was inspired by retro video games and is set to run through the middle of summer. The bar also offers a mindfully crafted menu of small plates and sandwiches. The loaded fries are a favorite, smothered in barbecue pulled pork, smoked cheddar cheese, and jalapeno cheese curds. LBM's burgers feature a half-pound patty sourced from TJ Butcher's Block and stacked on a focaccia from Blackbird Baking Company, which are both in Lakewood. What about that name? Ho isn't sharing, but did offer a bit of background. I came up with it while I was on an island in Lake Superior on the Canadian side. I was reading a couple of cocktail books, and that's kind of when I realized I wanted to open a cocktail bar, he says. I'm still not telling you what it actually means. LBM's Lakewood location is 12301 Madison Avenue, Lakewood, Ohio, 44107. Internet, lbmbar.com. Beautiful
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2: Next is a brief poetry moment. This poem is by John Keats, who was born in 1795 and died in 1821. When I have fears that I may cease to be, when I have fears that I may cease to be, before my pen has gleamed my teeming brain, before high-piled books in charactery hold like rich garners the full ripened grain, when I behold upon the night's starred face huge cloudy symbols of a high romance, and think that I may never live to trace their shadows with the magic hand of chance, and when I feel, fair creature of an hour, that I shall never look upon thee more, never have relish in the fairy power of unreflecting love, then on the shore of the wide world I stand alone and think, till love and fame to nothingness do sink. And also by John Keats, a poem entitled, A Thing of Beauty. A thing of beauty is a joy forever. Its loveliness increases. It will never pass into nothingness, but still will keep a bower quiet for us and a sleep full of sweet dreams and health and quiet breathing. Therefore, on every morrow are we wreathing a flowery band to bind us to the earth, spite of despondence of the inhuman dearth, of noble natures, of the gloomy days, of all the unhealthy and or darkened ways made for our searching. Yes, in spite of all, some shape of beauty moves away the pall from our dark spirits. Such the sun, the moon, trees old and young, sprouting a shady boon for simple sheep, and such are daffodils with the green world they live in, and clear rills that for themselves a cooling covert make against the hot season, the mid-forest brake, rich with a sprinkling of fair musk rose blooms. And such, too, is the grandeur of the dooms we have imagined for the mighty dead. All lovely tales that we have heard or read, and endless fountain of immortal drink, pouring unto us from the heaven's brink. This is Ellen Mayer, looking forward to being with you again.

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0: And now it's time for readings from Forbes magazine.

Greetings, everyone. My name is Matt Real, and today I'm going to be reading from the April-May 2025 issue of Forbes magazine. Our first article is a letter from the Chief Content Officer Randall Lane, and it is entitled In the Public Interest. Forbes has been tracking the planet's billionaires for four decades, a duty that we take seriously. Roughly 100 reporters worked on this 39th annual Billionaires issue, our yearly snapshot of the world's wealthiest. Quote, it's an army of financial sleuths, unquote, says senior editor Chase Peterson Withorn, who led the effort. Quote, they scour hundreds of thousands of pages of documents, consult tens of thousands of sources, and interview, or at least try to, thousands of billionaires themselves, unquote. Key lieutenants in this officer corps include Grace Chung, who coordinates with a dozen of our global editions, plus two dozen non-U.S. reporters. Nazanin Karmali, who oversees our efforts in Asia, and Matt Durrott, a former accountant, who outfits each soldier with green eye shades rather than fatigues. Their work serves a greater purpose. In breaking down these fortunes, our team offers thousands of success roadmaps for the rest of us to follow. Meanwhile, transparency about who owns what in the world provides accountability, especially as Silicon Valley ponders a DC merger and places like Russia, Turkey, and China generate wealth creation with far less local visibility. As a global brand rooted in openness of markets and of minds, we're always keen to support the gathering of trusted information and to protect those who seek it. 6 years ago, I founded the One Free Press Coalition, which brings together the most influential news organizations in the world to stand up for journalists under attack for pursuing the truth. We've built an umbrella encompassing Forbes, the Wall Street Journal, Reuters, the Associated Press, the Washington Post, Bloomberg, and dozens more. Once a year, these rivals band together to showcase the 10 most urgent cases of press persecution worldwide, launching the list on World Press Freedom Day in May. As with chronicling the world's richest, transparency here serves the public interest. We've heard from so many of these reporters who sat alone in jail cells for the crime of just asking questions of their government officials about the security they feel knowing the world is watching over them. Whichever list you survey, you'll find inspiration in every name. Sincerely, Randall Lane, Chief Content Officer, Forbes Magazine. Moving on to the fact and comment section by Steve Forbes, Editor-in-Chief of Forbes. The article was called Chuck High Taxes. In a recent TV appearance, Senate Minority Leader Chuck Schumer, Democrat of New York, mocked taxpayers who complain about the high level of government taxation. He implied that only a, quote, small group of wealthy, greedy people, unquote, who, he says, control the GOP, are critical about how much our leaders are taking out of people's pockets. Polls show Americans feel they're overtaxed. Next year marks our nation's 250th birthday. Out-of-touch Washington politicians like Chuck Schumer resemble our former British overlords whose haughty attitudes on taxation and government oppression sparked a revolution. Are we the people doomed? Is humanity headed for extinction? Is mankind doomed to share the same fate as the dodo bird or the dinosaurs? What may ultimately do us in isn't a meteor, a nuclear holocaust, or a super pandemic. And understand, the end won't be coming anytime soon. Nonetheless, man might actually become the first species on Earth to extinguish itself. Birth rates around the world are falling and have been for decades. Poor, developing, and rich nations are all experiencing this phenomenon. What demographers call the total fertility rate is the average number of births per woman. To keep a population stable, the so-called replacement rate is 2.1 babies per woman. Anything above that means the population expands, as it has done for all of our history, despite occasional catastrophes such as the bubonic plague in the mid-1300s. If the replacement rate falls below 2.1, however, the population will eventually contract, which is where the world is now headed. In fact, we may have already crossed that line. The number of people worldwide today is over 8.2 billion and still growing. However, the UN estimates that the global population will peak at 10.3 billion in the mid-2080s and then start to decline.
But the shrinking may start sooner, as in recent years, demographers have repeatedly had to revise their estimates downward. The birth dearth is most pronounced in advanced economies, where the total fertility rate is under 1.5. In South Korea, it's down to an ugly 0.7. In Japan last year, the number of babies born fell to a record low. Two people died for every baby born. Italy's population could disappear early in the next century. The U.S. long defied this trend, but not anymore. We're at a record low of 1.6. Among the richer countries, only Israel is experiencing a robust number of births. Governments are noticing the fall in birth rates and are alarmed. What a change! Until recently, the conventional worry was that there were too many people. In 1798, when there were barely 1 billion people on the planet, Thomas Malthus wrote a book that became a sensation. He warned that population growth always ends up outpacing the food supply. Therefore, humanity could never experience a sustained rise in the standard of living. The world population has grown more than eightfold since Malthus's track, and general living standards even more so. A little more than two centuries ago, 90% of humanity lived in dire poverty, which is defined in today's money as $2.15 a day. Now, the population living in dire poverty is less than 10%. In 1800, almost half of the children didn't make it to their fifth birthday. Today, globally, 96 out of 100 children live past age 5. Despite this, the Malthusian mentality has predominated. In 1968, a Stanford professor, Paul Ehrlich, wrote a bestseller predicting that a horrific global famine would soon be upon us. So much for that dire prophecy. Today, numerous countries want their populations to grow, but government efforts to increase birth rates through tax incentives, direct payments, or advertising campaigns have largely failed. Why this slow-motion baby bust? Experts cite the cost in time and living expenses as inhibitors. Others posit that another factor at work may be a spiritual crisis, that is, pessimism about the future. Whatever the reason is, it looks like for the first time, the number of us inhabiting the planet will be going down. Don't clock daylight savings time. In the United States, we change our clocks twice a year, either by setting them forward or backward an hour. There is a movement afoot to do away with daylight savings time, otherwise known as DST, which is when our timepieces go forward an hour and we lose that sleep. The notion has gained favor with Elon Musk and President Donald Trump. They and other proponents should back off. It might be an inconvenience to change clocks twice a year, but daylight savings time should be preserved for good and sound reasons that affect business and health. DST is a way to gain more productive daylight hours in spring and summer. With daylight savings time, we get better use of the sunshine with an extra hour in the evening and don't experience a too early sunrise in the morning. Doing away with daylight savings time would have too big of an impact in some parts of the country, but in most parts, particularly in the northern climates, it would make a real difference. The extra evening hour is an incentive for more outdoor recreation, which is good for our health and dispositions. It is also wonderful for commerce. More buying time is great for retailers, restaurateurs, and evening events. Tourism gets a boost. Daylight savings time also reduces the need for artificial light in the evening, which saves on electricity costs. Especially nice in these inflation-prone times. Some research indicates that there is less crime when there is more daylight. Driving during daylight is generally safer than driving at night, which helps reduce accidents. Turning clocks back in the fall also has advantages. What parent wants to send their kids to school in dark, icy cold mornings? In the 1970s, we experimented with keeping daylight savings time year-round, not turning clocks back in the fall. It was a resounding flop. As for the inconvenience of changing the time twice a year, thanks to technology, that happens for the most part automatically. Legend has it that Benjamin Franklin invented daylight savings time. Scholars scoff at that story. Such poo-pooing brings to mind a story of Winston Churchill when he was writing his multi-volume history of the English-speaking peoples. Researchers told him that a certain popular legend he was including wasn't true. The great man barked, quote, "Well, if it isn't, it ought to be. Keep it in," unquote. So during your next long summer evening, remember to raise a glass to the man whose visage graces our $100 bill.
Benjamin Franklin. Moving on to the billionaire section, this article was entitled The Musktocracy. With a fortune of $342 billion, Elon Musk is worth more than anyone in history. Here are the employees, investors, and disciples, but not ex-wives, who have gotten rich alongside of him. Elon Musk owes his staggering fortune to technological innovations and corporate machinations, but he couldn't have done it by himself. His brother never left his side. His early employees worked around the clock, and his investors have backed him time and time again. He has paid many of them back with fortunes in the hundreds of millions or even billions of dollars. Some folks, like SpaceX's president Gwynne Shotwell and Musk's younger brother Kimball, owe their entire fortune to Elon. Quote, "I am thankful for my bro every day," unquote, Kimball posted on X in January. Others were already rich, and then Elon made them much richer. Quote, "He is the most brilliant guy, the most brilliant engineer on the planet," unquote, gushes Ron Barron, the 81-year-old mutual fund billionaire who embraced Musk in 2014. Between his investment firm and his personal bets, Barron has snapped up 4.5 million Tesla shares at an average cost of $12 each, a cool 22 times return. He is still a bull and has vowed not to sell his personal shares for now. Tesla's stock is down 38% since President Trump's inauguration. Quote, "A lot of people disagree with me and say that Musk's reputation is irreparably damaged, but I think everything passes," unquote, Barron says. Quote, "When all of this blows away, people will still buy his product more than anyone else's," unquote. Two people that Elon didn't make rich? His ex-wives. His first wife, the Canadian novelist Justine Musk, whom he divorced in 2010 and with whom he has five children, asked for 10% of his Tesla shares, 5% of his SpaceX shares, $6 million, and a Glacier Blue Tesla Roadster. Had she gotten what she asked for, she would be worth $18 billion today, enough to rank as the planet's 113th richest person. Instead, she got, according to Musk himself, $20 million, half of which was the value of their Los Angeles home. No word on the Roadster. We estimate that his second ex-wife, actress Tallulah Riley, to whom he was married twice, from 2010 to 2012, and then again from 2013 to 2016, got a similar sum. To see who has benefited the most from riding Elon Musk's coattails, Forbes poured through Tesla's SEC documents and interviewed early SpaceX employees. Here are 10 who can credit all of the zeros in their bank accounts to Musk, and another half dozen whose fortunes got big bumps. Antonio Gracius, net worth $2.2 billion. A law school classmate of Musk's PayPal colleague David Sachs, Gracius first met Musk around the year 2000. His Chicago-based Valor Equity Partners invested early in Tesla in 2005, SpaceX in 2008, and future Tesla acquisition SolarCity in 2012. He loaned Musk $1 million when Tesla was struggling in 2008 and served on the carmaker's board from 2007 to 2020. The two men are close friends who have taken family vacations together. Gracius manages a portion of Musk's personal fortune and is reportedly working on the Department of Government Efficiency's attempts to overhaul Social Security. J.B. Straubel, $1.6 billion. The Stanford-educated engineer was working on the battery-powered planes in 2003 when he first met Musk at a campus lecture. He played a critical role in Tesla's early years, joining the fledgling EV company as employee number 5, and driving the development of its battery packs and electric motors as chief technology officer. He's the only original executive team member, aside from Musk, still connected to Tesla. Though he left the C-suite in 2019 to run Redwood Materials, an EV battery recycling firm he founded, and has cashed out nearly $1 billion of Tesla stock, after tax over a dozen years, he joined Tesla's board in 2023. Gwynne Shotwell, $1.2 billion. With Musk splitting his attention between six companies in his Doge duties, someone has to mine the rockets. That person is longtime SpaceX president Gwynne Shotwell, who joined in 2002 as SpaceX's 11th employee after working for a smaller rocket company. She met Musk while visiting a former colleague at his SpaceX office.
Elon was so impressed that he told her to apply for the new position of VP of sales. Quote, I dithered for about a month, unquote, before finally taking the job, she once told a group of Stanford students. Now, the firm's worth so much that even her estimated 0.3% stake is worth 10 digits. Kimball Musk, $900 million. In 1995, he helped launch his brother's first startup, the online city guide Zip2, and 4 years later, PayPal precursor X.com. He was on SpaceX's board until 2022. He has netted $170 million from Tesla stock sales, including $16 million in February following Trump's inauguration. But he still holds shares and options worth $400 million, along with a board seat. Kimball, a trained chef who nearly always wears a cowboy hat, co-founded and runs The Kitchen, a group of four restaurants, including one in Boulder, Colorado, where he lives. He also founded Nova Sky Stories, a drone light show startup whose clients include, you guessed it, Tesla. Ira Ehrenpreis. The VC first backed Tesla in 2006 when it had just 50 employees and hadn't yet started producing cars. A Tesla board member since 2007 and chair of its compensation committee, he has faced scrutiny for rubber stamping Musk's 2018 $55.8 billion pay package, which was struck down by a Delaware judge, approved by a shareholder vote, and then struck down again. He netted $100 million from unloading Tesla shares in 2021. He rejects Forbes estimates, but won't provide documentation. Robin Denholm, $500 million. The veteran of Toyota, Sun Microsystems, and Juniper Networks joined Tesla's board in 2014, replacing Musk as chair in 2018 as part of Elon's settlement with the SEC for falsely tweeting that he had secured funding to take Tesla private. She has pocketed $100 million, selling shares since February 2024, but might be on the hook, together with Musk and other board members, to reimburse the company more than $900 million under a settlement related to an excess compensation suit. Back home, the Australian native owns stakes in the Sydney Kings and the Sydney Flames basketball teams. Thomas Mueller, $500 million. Raised in rural Idaho, Mueller joined SpaceX in 2002 as employee number one. At the time, Mueller, who has a master's degree in mechanical engineering, was building homebrew rockets in a warehouse, and Musk had just sold PayPal to eBay. The pair sketched out the plans for what would be SpaceX's first rocket, the Falcon 1, at a Super Bowl party. As head of propulsion engineering, Mueller led design and development for the engines for SpaceX's Falcon launch vehicle and the Dragon spacecraft. He left in 2020 to found Impulse Space, which is building orbital transfer vehicles. Zach Kirkhorn, $440 million. After a stint at McKinsey, the Harvard MBA joined Tesla in 2010 as a financial analyst. By 2019, Kirkhorn, then 34, was CFO. Musk handed him the title of Master of Coin after the carmaker bought Bitcoin worth $1.5 billion in 2021. 2 years later, he stepped down, cashed out $300 million from his stake, and dropped $20 million on an 8,000-square-foot home in the Bay Area. Jerome Gillen, $250 million. The mechanical engineering PhD joined Tesla in 2010 and oversaw development of the Model S, Musk's second vehicle after the Roadster. Promoted to president of automotive in 2018, Gillen pocketed $160 million from stock sales after leaving Tesla in 2021, leaving over $400 million of unvested options on the table. He stays busy running a keto diet app and has co-founded a Bitcoin payments firm. Kathleen Wilson Thompson, $230 million. The former Walgreens HR exec has Musk's recklessness to thank for her fortune. She joined Tesla's board in 2018 as an independent director as part of Musk's, quote, I'm taking Tesla private, unquote, SEC settlement. Since 2020, she has pocketed $100 million from selling shares that she got as compensation, and she holds another $120 million of stock and options. People Musk made richer. Now, these billionaires were already loaded,
when they wagered on Musk, but Elon propelled their fortunes to new heights. Larry Ellison, net worth $192 billion. The Oracle co-founder invested $1 billion in Tesla in 2018 when he joined the board. His stake jumped to $4.7 billion by the time he stepped down in 2022. He also put $1 billion into X in 2022 after Musk pitched him via text message. Peter Thiel, net worth $16.3 billion. Thiel met Musk in 2000 when Elon's payment startup X.com merged with Peter's Confinity to form PayPal. Thiel co-founded VC firm Founders Fund, which invested early in SpaceX in 2028 and remains the third largest shareholder behind Musk and Google. Its estimated 6% stake is worth $20 billion. Leo Kugan. Once Tesla's third largest individual shareholder and a self-described Elon fanboy, the IT services billionaire has soured on his former idol, calling him a tyrant CEO and declaring in November that he's no longer all in on Tesla. His net worth, $7.7 billion. Ron Barron, net worth, $6.5 billion. Barron has 40% of his flagship mutual fund tied up in Tesla. The octogenarian money man first invested in the EV maker about a decade ago. It's up nearly 2,200% since. His funds also have stakes in SpaceX and XAI. Largely thanks to Elon, Barron's personal fortune has more than tripled since 2016. Mark Andreessen, net worth $1.9 billion. The former Democrat is now supporting Trump and Musk, even helping recruit tech talent for Doge. His VC firm, Andreessen Horowitz, backed SpaceX in 2023 and co-led XAI's $6 billion funding round in May 2024. Both companies' valuations have doubled since his firm invested. Jared Isaacman, net worth $1.5 billion. The billionaire, who flies fighter jets for fun and has also taken rides on two SpaceX rockets, the first in 2021, the same year his Shift 4 payments company invested $28 million into SpaceX. That stake is now worth $66 million, and Isaacman, Trump's nominee to head NASA, also has a personal stake in the rocket maker. Ask a Billionaire. Insights from an exclusive Forbes survey of 45 billionaires. Billionaires on a budget. The U.S. government brought in $4.9 trillion in fiscal 2024 revenue, but spent $6.8 trillion, much of it on Social Security, 22%, Medicare, 13%, and defense at 13%. With Elon Musk's Department of Government Efficiency trying to take a chainsaw to the spending, we asked, how much should the U.S. federal budget be slashed? 0%. Zero billionaires. Less than 1%. One billionaire. 1 to 24% of the government should be spending should be slashed. 22 billionaires said this at 61%. 10 billionaires, or otherwise 28% of respondents, said that the federal government spending should be slashed 25 to 49%. Just 2 billionaires, 6% of respondents, said government spending should be slashed 50%. 0 billionaires said that the government spending should be slashed 51 to 74%. And 1 billionaire, which is 3% of the respondents, said that government spending should be slashed between 75 to 99%. Moving on to the contrarian section, Dare to Do It Differently. This article was entitled Mammoth Mogul. It's an utterly mad idea. Revive the woolly mammoth, the furry pachyderm with the twisty tusks that went extinct 4,000 years ago. But it's also brilliant, with wide-ranging implications for climate change and healthcare, and it has already brought to life the world's first de-extinction billionaire, Ben Lamb. At first glance, the pair of cute rodents look like hamsters who have shaken their golden-hued fur up, like a wet dog, into a puffy ball. But then you notice the distinctive ears and tail and realize that this isn't an animal that you've ever seen before. In fact, it's not an animal anyone has ever seen before. These are woolly mice, genetically engineered creatures created in the Dallas labs of Colossal Biosciences that were designed to display some of the key characteristics of another animal that no human in thousands of years has seen, the woolly mammoth. Colossal was started in the year 2021 by serial entrepreneur Ben Lamb, a 43-year-old Texan who has dabbled in a variety of industries, including video games and e-learning,
and the legendary Harvard geneticist George Church. The company describes itself as being in the de-extinction business. That means using ancient DNA and CRISPR gene editing techniques to try to bring back extinct fauna like the woolly mammoth, the dodo, and the Tasmanian tiger. But those efforts are mostly about exciting investors and grabbing headlines. More immediate to Colossal's business model is using similar techniques to save some of the thousands of species, many with potential environmental or conservational value, that could be wiped out by humanity. More than 46,000 species are currently listed as critically endangered. In January, Colossal closed a $200 million fundraise at a $10.2 billion valuation. That brings its total raise to $435 million from blue-chip investors, including Briar Capital, Draper Associates, and TWG Capital. While Colossal does not yet have revenue, it has already spun out two additional startups, the computational biology platform FormBio in 2022 and biologic recycling company Breaking in 2024. The most recent round makes Lamb, who is CEO, worth an estimated $3.7 billion. Church, at 70 years old, does not have an equity stake in Colossal. Quote, "The fact that I am not a billionaire is almost as interesting as Ben being one," unquote, says Church, adding, quote, "If I had $1 billion, I would just spend it on this," unquote. For Church, who is best known for developing the first genomic sequencing method in 1984, but who has also co-founded some 50 biotech companies, the woolly mouse is a proof of concept that has been a long time coming. He's been working on sequencing the mammoth's genome for nearly two decades. Though his obsession started far earlier, quote, "Like most kids, I had an affection for big furry things. I was part of the generation that read Jurassic Park," unquote, he says. The work started with digging up the remains of woolly mammoths from the Arctic permafrost. Church and his researchers then compared their DNA with that of a close living relative, the Asian elephant, with the goal of bringing a mammoth-elephant hybrid to life. They're hoping for a calf by 2028. The woolly mice were created to help Colossal scientists test the connections between certain DNA sequences and specific mammoth traits like size, shaggy fur, and an accelerated metabolism good for very cold climates. Lamb is now filled with ideas for how the science the company is developing underpin a thriving business, including income streams from governments that want to either reintroduce extinct species or prevent endangered ones from dying off. Governments have long paid for conservation efforts, but budgeting for this type of cutting-edge controversial science is new. Quote, "If you would have told me at the beginning of 2024 that governments would pay me to do these things, I would have said probably not. Now we are seeing that change," unquote, he says. Colossal is currently deep in conversations with two governments, one of them an island nation, about such biodiversity contracts, Lamb says. It does not have any signed agreements yet. Quote, "For us, it's pretty cool because the pursuit of de-extinction creates technology that we can monetize. The reintroduction of animals back into their habitats creates the potential for annuities in carbon credits, nature credits, and tourism taxes," unquote. Biodiversity credits are novel financial instruments designed to incentivize the protection and restoration of natural environments, in similar fashion to how carbon credits are supposed to reduce pollution. Colossal could potentially make money off of these nascent markets and perhaps even snag a cut of tourism taxes from the countries that it works with. One of the governments Colossal is talking with, which Lamb declined to identify because of the sensitive nature of the discussions, is focused on saving a creature that's on the brink of extinction, with the potential to throw an entire ecosystem out of whack. Lamb says a shortage of females and problems with the timing of the seasonal breeding cycle have created the bottleneck. The government's efforts to breed traditionally could take 25 years and cost $350 million, and the species might still die off. Colossal is instead proposing to genetically engineer the females to induce them to breeding continually instead of seasonally, short-circuiting the process. Quote, "Even if we were to charge them $100 million for that, the results would be that they're saving the species, guaranteed, and we're shaving 20 years off of their plan
and saving them hundreds of millions of dollars, unquote, Lamb says. That's an unconventional approach that raises ethical questions. Quote, releasing genetically modified organisms into the environment, what could go wrong, unquote, says Carl Flessa, a professor of geosciences at the University of Arizona. He's deeply skeptical of Colossal's mammoth moonshot, calling it, quote, ill-advised, ill-thought-through, and a stunt to attract investments in their company, unquote, adding, quote, realizing what is ostensibly a cold, adapted species in the face of climate change, where the habitat they are releasing it into is vanishing, there's an ethical question there, unquote. Beth Shapiro, Colossal's chief science officer, acknowledges the risks, but points out that enormous problems sometimes require radical solutions. Quote, this is new money, new people, and new ideas into a space that desperately needs it, unquote. Listicle, creature collections. A living woolly mammoth would be the perfect gift for the billionaire who has everything. While many members of the Three Comma Club spend their riches on Renoirs, Rolexes, and Rolls Royces, others collect things that are a bit more feral. Here's a peek into the handful of billionaires' collections of organisms, dead or alive. Ken Griffin, whose net worth is $42.3 billion and earned from hedge funds, entered the dinosaur fossil market like a comet last July, shelling out $44.6 billion for a 150-million-year-old Stegosaurus skeleton, scorching the record for the most valuable fossil sold at auction. Harry Stein, whose net worth is $10.2 billion from the agriculture industry, spends his downtime hunting moral mushrooms. He has collected more than 32,000 specimens since 2013, which he documents in a handwritten log. Michael Steinhardt, whose net worth is $1.3 billion from the hedge fund industry, his personal 57-acre Westchester County menagerie of exotic animals and plants include black swans, marmosets, and rare zonkeys, which are half zebra, half donkey, plus gooseberries, jostaberries, currants, and cranberries. Quote, I wanted to grow every conceivable berry, unquote, he once told Forbes. Christian Angermayer, from Germany, his net worth is $1.2 billion from investments. He hired a crew of cowboys in Montana in 2020 to dig up dinosaur fossils, and he owns one of the largest triceratops ever found, a young T-Rex he says is worth $40 million, and a large collection of dinosaur eggs. This next article was entitled, Never Tell Him the Odds. Shalom McKenzie made a $1.4 billion fortune after merging his gambling software company with DraftKings. Now he's rolling the dice on AMP, an at-home exercise machine startup. It's a long-shot bet, but he has a good reason to make it. In October 2020, Shalom McKenzie was playing poker with his employees on a 192-foot yacht off the coast of Greece, celebrating his gambling software company, the Isle of Man, based SB Tech, had merged with DraftKings to go public via a SPAC in a $975 million deal a few months earlier. As the largest shareholder of DraftKings, McKenzie became a billionaire that May when its share price passed $25 a share. During one of the poker hands, he made a losing bet that would cost him hundreds of thousands of dollars, as well as inspire his new venture. One of his top product executives in Bulgaria weighed 280 pounds, but had never been motivated to lose weight, and he proposed a big wager. Quote, I told him that if by the 1st of January, you're below 220 pounds, I'm going to take a 300-foot yacht in the Caribbean, and you're going to choose all of the people that are going to go on the yacht, and you're going to have the craziest and most fun week you will ever have, says the 48-year-old McKenzie from his home office outside of Tel Aviv, Israel. The employee, Ian Bradley, accepted the wager. The other executives sitting on the yacht realized that if their colleague won, they would get a vacation invitation and decided to help him lose the weight. Back in Bulgaria, they put a stationary bike in Bradley's living room, threw out the junk food in his pantry, and hired a chef and a personal trainer. The trainer was told that he would get a big bonus if Bradley lost 60 pounds over the next few months. He lost the weight and won the bet. Quote, it was one of the best bets I've lost in my life, unquote, says McKenzie,
who is in great shape for any age, let alone a man nearing his 50th birthday. Mackenzie flew Bradley and 10 others on a private jet to Dubai, where they stayed at a 5-star hotel and partied for 5 days. Quote, I think it ended up costing much more than a yacht in the Caribbean, unquote, Mackenzie says while laughing. The friendly wager became Mackenzie's proof of concept for his newest company, Amp Fitness, which is based in New York City. He isn't the first one to think that there's a big business in at-home workouts. Amp's business model is nearly identical to that of a slew of failed and struggling exercise companies like Tonal, Peloton, and Mirror, which is sell wealthy folks an expensive machine, hire a bunch of celebrity trainers, collect data, and then pray that you can make money by expanding into more profitable ancillary markets, such as personalized nutrition, subscriptions, and apparel, before the customers get bored and move on. It hasn't worked for anyone else, but that's not stopping Mackenzie, who is largely self-financing the company for now. A minimalist version of a cable crossover machine found at any gym, the wall-mounted amp costs $2,000. Accessing the trainers, both AI and human, through the app requires a $23 monthly subscription. Because AMP lacks a screen, users log in through their own devices. The upfront cost is about half of Tonal's. AMP, which launched sales in January, has hired a dozen or so fitness influencers and minor celebrities as trainers, the most famous of whom is America's Got Talent host Terry Crews, who has roughly 14 million followers on Instagram. None of this is especially novel, and it's difficult to see how it's a good idea. The connected at-home fitness device market is ultra-competitive and highly saturated. It boomed during the pandemic, but is now littered with the shells of companies vastly better financed and much earlier to market than AMP. Tonal, backed by LeBron James and Serena Williams, raised $250 million at a $1.6 billion valuation 4 years ago. Burning cash, it was forced to raise an additional $130 million at a reported $60 million valuation in 2023, a down round and valuation haircut of some 63%. Hedro, a Boston-based rowing machine outfit founded by Justin Timberlake, has undergone at least 2 rounds of layoffs, but the company says it's now profitable. Lululemon bought Mirror for $500 million in 2020 before shutting it down 3 years later. Peloton, the connected bike and treadmill company, is the most successful of the bunch, with 3 million monthly subscribers and an enviable 1.4% monthly subscriber churn rate. But it's deeply unprofitable. Last year, Peloton lost $552 million on $2.7 billion in revenue. It did generate a meager $3.5 million in EBITDA in 2024, but that took more than a decade and as well as billions of dollars in losses, multiple product recalls, a new CEO, and the firing of hundreds of employees. Peloton's shares are also down 96% from their pandemic peak in 2021. Peter Stern, the CEO of Peloton, admitted that the company has a, quote, tall hill to climb, unquote, during last quarter's earnings call. Alex Aliminescu, former CEO of Town Sports International, the parent company of New York sports clubs, and a current investor in the fitness space, believes that the at-home fitness industry is here to stay, but says the market is plagued by superfluous gadgets. Quote, I wouldn't call it a fool's errand, but what I've seen to date is that most people who want a home strength setup are well served with old school equipment, unquote, he says. Quote, I feel like the smart strength equipment is a little bit like Sharper Image. It's a nice design and looks cool, but it really isn't necessary, unquote. Simeon Siegel, an analyst at BMO Capital Markets who covers Peloton, says the fitness industry is a very difficult sector, riddled with fads and fickle customers. It's expensive to design and build a product, scale up production, attract customers, and then retain them. Quote, Peloton believed they could grow indefinitely, unquote, says Siegel, who believes Peloton is finding its way back. Quote, they believed if they built it, people would come. And the reality is that this audience, the addressable market size for people who watch Netflix, is very different than the addressable market size for people who get on a bike or a treadmill, unquote. All this skepticism only motivates Mackenzie. Quote, when I started SB Tech, many people came to me and said, Shalom, you're stupid. You're using all the money you have and money you don't have,
and you're going to get you and your family into trouble. When people offend me, that's what keeps me going," unquote, he says. AMP, which McKinsey founded in 2020, recently installed its first batch of 10,000 units, Forbes estimates, to customers in California, Florida, New York, and New Jersey, generating an estimated $20 million in revenue. It's going to sell 20,000 devices within the year, and then more than double that number by the end of 2026. McKinsey says he is growing the company slowly to avoid product recalls, as Peloton has suffered, and to make sure its first customers are satisfied and supported. Quote, "The demand is high, and my gut feeling is that we are building something very big here. I wouldn't be surprised if it's going to be much bigger than DraftKings," unquote, McKinsey says without irony. He personally invested about $50 million in AMP. Family and friends have ponied up millions more. McKinsey knows that's a paltry sum to scale a hardware company, although he balks at the notion that AMP is a hardware company. He believes it's a data and wellness firm and says he's considering a Series A funding round. Finding willing venture capitalists might be challenging. Total funding to the space, which peaked at more than $6 billion in 2021, was under $2 billion in 2023, according to Crunchbase. But McKinsey, who was born in Tel Aviv in 1976, has one great reason for making a big bet on fitness. When he was 18, his father, a Libya-born real estate developer, died at 59 of a heart attack. Quote, "That completely changed my life," unquote, he says. After serving 3 years in the Israel Defense Forces Logistics Corps, in 2001, he started an online sports betting company, 10Bet, with a partner. Realizing his company could not compete with bigger players in the industry, 10Bet focused on giving customers the best odds. But that only attracted sharp bettors, who nearly bankrupted the startup. McKinsey eventually sold 10Bet to his brother, who still runs the company today. In 2007, he pivoted to selling the software his company developed to set odds, manage accounts, and payment integration, calling the firm SB Tech. He sold software to gambling companies around the world. Before merging with DraftKings and going public via SPAC in April 2020, SB Tech was generating about $110 million in annual revenues and had 1,300 employees. Its customers included the Danish Lottery, Churchill Downs, the Golden Nugget, and gray market operators around the world. Inside his 10,500-square-foot, $50 million apartment in Billionaire's Row in Midtown Manhattan, McKinsey shows a visitor a TV screen displaying an NFT he bought for about $12 million, the COVID Alien, CryptoPunk, and looks out the window, some 50 floors above Central Park. His big bet on sports gaming software bought this place, which also features a deck overlooking Columbus Circle and a private pool. But as the sun sets over New York, McKinsey is now betting that he can make something as addictive, yet not as destructive, as sports gambling. Quote, "People who are betting, they can lose a lot of money that they can't afford. People who are addicted to working out, the worst thing that can happen is that they might get injured," unquote, he said. Betting the farm. Before Shalom McKinsey made a fortune from legalized online gaming, outlaws like Calvin Ayer tried to strike it rich with offshore gaming sites. Ayer was a billionaire when Forbes put him on a 2006 cover. The story was headlined, "Catch Me If You Can." Then Uncle Sam did just that, with a law forbidding financial institutions from dealing with sites like Ayer's, busting his business, and dropping him from the billionaire ranks within a year. On a warm, bright evening just outside San Jose, Costa Rica, Calvin Ayer, slightly hungover, was lounging in his bathrobe at a poolside office in his new $3.5 million 10,000-square-foot compound. Sipping coffee poured by one of his five servants, the entrepreneur declared, paraphrasing Sun Tzu's Art of War, quote, "I'm going to win this war without fighting battles. I've put a lot of energy into finding ways not to fight my enemies," unquote. From this tropical oasis, Ayer has dodged and taunted those enemies, the main one being the U.S. Department of Justice. His Bodog Entertainment Group is in the not very kosher business of web gambling. It takes bets from 16 million customers, most of them in the United States, and that appears to violate the law, Title 18, Section 1084 of the U.S. Code,
which forbids using telephones and other communication devices in interstate or foreign commerce in order to take bets. Whatever happens, Air will try to make a sport of it. Quote, "One of the things that drives me is the excitement that I can fail," unquote, he says. Quote, "What better buzz can you get?" unquote. And that is from Forbes, March 27, 2006. This next article is entitled Virtuous Greed. Virologist Michael Taylor does volunteer work helping cancer patients. His task? Picking healthcare stocks. Quote, "I have never known much good done by those who affected the trade for the public good," unquote, Adam Smith said. Maybe he'd have made an exception for the Simplify Healthcare Exchange Traded Fund. All of its 0.5% fee revenue after overhead is donated to the Susan G. Komen Breast Cancer Foundation. The fund's portfolio manager, Michael F. Taylor, takes no salary. Private businesses that give away all profits and also succeed as businesses are scarce. The Newman's own food branding operation, which has donated $600 million to children's causes, is unusual. This aim would seem to be even more out of place on Wall Street, where greed is good, is the mantra. This is the first true impact investment ETF, brags Taylor, who is 52 years old, who retired young and prosperous from a hedge fund career. Quote, "I have the luxury of not having to receive money for my efforts." So far, the fund has sent $250,000 to Komen. He picked Komen, he says, because it can effectively invest money in medical research, some $10 million a year recently. Customers of the Simplify Fund aren't making any sacrifices. The actively managed ETF, which opened in late 2021 and has attracted $144 million in assets, has averaged a 5.3 annual return since inception, per Y charts, matching the return of the giant healthcare select spider fund, which passively tracks an index. Taylor is assuredly not running any closet index fund. His annual turnover is 210%, par for a hedgy but freakish for an ETF. The spider fund owns Merck, Biogen, Amgen, and Pfizer. Taylor shuns all four because, he says, looming patent expirations will decimate their profits. Pfizer commits the additional sin of making COVID vaccines, which the iconoclastic Taylor views as no good. No one can accuse this guy of being shy about his opinions. At the beginning of the pandemic 5 years ago, he was saying loudly and impolitically that the virus was a man-made Chinese concoction. Now he sputters about Moderna. Its mRNA vaccine can cause havoc with the immune system, he says, and might have to be withdrawn from the market. He may be wrong about that, but he has been right to avoid the stock, which is in the Spider Index Fund. It's down from a high of $484 a share to a recent $35 a share. Taylor is entitled to an opinion about viruses. After getting a master's degree from the Johns Hopkins University, he went to work for Genvec, a company trying to use viruses to deliver genes into the body. He was dismayed to discover that an awful lot of the job involved moving beakers from one table to another. Quote, "I love the science. I just don't like doing it. I might as well have been a carpenter," unquote, he says. Something else bothered him. This was during one of Wall Street's manias for biotechnology, and Genvec stock was being touted on television. He had a dim view of the company's prospects and wished he could bet against it. The solution? Business school. After getting an MBA from the University of Rochester, he went to work for a succession of money managers: Oppenheimer, Caxton, Citadel, Millennium. He relates that one of his successes was getting into Gilead, now a big company, when it was in the early stages of making drugs for HIV. Another was shorting Valeant, the high flyer with fictitious revenue growth. The Simplify ETF owns shares in some big companies familiar to healthcare investors, like Eli Lilly. Now, Lilly looks expensive at 70 times trailing earnings, but it's going to enjoy a burst of revenue, Taylor predicts, given the recent decision by Medicare to cover its expensive weight loss drug for patients who have sleep apnea. Overweight, sleep-deprived elderly patients also need an air pump made by ResMed. Taylor holds that stock as well. Outside the mainstream medical companies, the Taylor portfolio can best be described as quirky. He owns Chewy. Most of its customers think of it as a dog food company. Taylor sees the payoff elsewhere,
in the distribution of high-markup veterinary medicines. PureCycle Technologies is a money-losing firm working on a way to recycle polypropylene. What's it going to do in a healthcare fund? Taylor was looking for beaten-up stocks that might rebound and put garbage stocks into a search bar. Google served up a collection of waste management industries, including that one. Intrigued, he dug into the chemistry and concluded that PureCycle is on the cusp of commercialization that will yield billions of dollars in revenue. Simplify's rules allow up to 20% of assets to fall outside of healthcare. And when shares were trading below $4 a share, off from a $32 per share high, the fund started buying. PureCycle recently closed above $7 a share. Arcutis Biotherapeutics is another long-shot bet with a potentially big payoff. This money loser is developing biotech treatments for autoimmune disease. The Spider Healthcare Fund owns none of it. Taylor's fund has 8% of its assets in the company. Immunology is as big of a deal as virology. Future treatments for cancer and diseases such as psoriasis and multiple sclerosis will involve manipulation of the immune system. Taylor has a personal stake in immunology research. He suffers from an autoimmune disease that left him with crippling spinal pain until a recent experimental treatment involving lasers. The treatment worked. He's walking around now after years of spending

0: beginning, unquote, he says. He continues saying, quote, humans are going to be living longer and better lives, unquote. Let's hope he's right. How to play it. Buying sector funds to beat the averages is a fool's errand, but there is something to be said for them as a way to offset lopsided exposures in your spending patterns. Thus, oldsters confronting outlandish drug costs and the insolvent Medicare program might want to get shares of a medical fund. One choice is the idiosyncratic ETF described in the adjoining story. A blander alternative would be an index fund, Healthcare Select SPDR, Vanguard Healthcare, or Fidelity MSCI Healthcare. They have assets between $2 billion and $39 billion, and expenses below 0.1% and nearly identical top holdings weighted to the biggest players. This concludes today's reading of the April-May edition of Forbes magazine. This is Matt Riehl, wishing you a wonderful rest of your week.
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0: 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It is a safe place to share ideas, thoughts, and feelings, as all information shared is confidential. The program gives clients the opportunity to meet and communicate with people who are dealing with similar challenges, fostering newfound hope. 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Again, that's Anthony Griffin at 216-658-4675. Staying Connected. The Staying Connected group is a monthly meeting held for 6 months for clients that have completed the Vision of Success program. Staying Connected gives clients additional opportunities to hear from speakers and receive ongoing support from their peers who are sharing similar experiences. 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

0: Hello, this is Timberly Priest. It is my pleasure to read for you today from the Fall 2022 edition of History Magazine. Poisonous Ice Cream. Mary Franz examines how ice cream poisoned many people throughout America in the 19th and early 20th centuries. Throughout the 19th and early 20th centuries, typhoid fever was one of the most feared diseases in the country. Highly contagious and often lethal, the disease sickened 300,000 Americans and killed 20,000 more in 1916. The cost of lost wages and medical care for typhoid patients in the United States that year was a staggering $130 million. Although contaminated water and food were acknowledged as the main sources of typhoid fever infection as early as 1850, the possibility that ice cream could transmit the disease was inconceivable. That changed during the spring of 1898 when U.S. troops assembled at Camp Alger in Falls Church, Virginia, to train for America's war with Spain. From the outset, conditions at camp were miserable. Overcrowding, stifling heat, swarms of flies, spoiled food, and inadequate medical care destroyed morale and set the stage for contagious diseases, including typhoid fever. Typhoid was brought to the camp by men who may have been unaware that they were carriers. The disease then spread rapidly through contaminated drinking water and dirty dishes. Medical officers struggled without success to enforce basic hygiene, hoping to contain the outbreak. 1 month into the epidemic, a sharp-eyed officer named General William Graham noticed that many of the sickened soldiers had eaten ice cream sold by vendors who congregated at the outskirts of the camp. Graham suspected that the ice cream was worsening the spread of the disease, although he did not know why. He immediately banned all ice cream sales at the camp. However, he was powerless to control his bored and restless men who found ways to smuggle ice cream into the camp. By the end of the summer, the epidemic had sickened thousands and killed more than 200 men at the camp. Simultaneously, ice cream was sickening hundreds of people around the country. Between 1880 and 1920, dozens of outbreaks of ice cream-related illnesses were reported to city and state health departments. On a 4th of July 1886 celebration, ice cream made dozens of adults ill and caused the deaths of two children attending a picnic near Pinckneyville, Illinois. 70 cases of illness that occurred in Brooklyn, New York in 1914 through 1915 were traced to ice cream sold at a local soda fountains. In 1915, water leaking from a faulty sewage system in the town of Gallup, New Mexico, contaminated a dairy farmer's well. Bacteria were pressed from the groundwater into the milk and cream from the farmer's herd, and in turn to ice cream made by a shop in the town. More than 80 people were sickened. The year 1916 brought significant outbreaks of ice cream sickness to three states. 29 residents of a ranching community in Helm, California, became ill, and three died after eating at a school picnic. The California Board of Health investigated the foods that were served at the gathering and determined that the victims had all eaten chocolate ice cream. A severe outbreak occurred in June in Birmingham, Alabama, where ice cream sold by a local drugstore and a confectionery shop made 350 people ill. In September, more than 400 people were sickened, and eight others died after eating ice cream manufactured by the Hershey Creamery in Harrisburg, Pennsylvania. The state health commissioner ordered a statewide ban on the sale of ice cream and the closure of the Hershey factory. Despite warnings from public health officials about the risk of ice cream poisoning, consumers' indulgence in the frozen treat was unabated. In 1914, 80 million gallons of ice cream were consumed in the United States. Outbreaks of ice cream poisoning were also raising havoc in Europe. In 1874, a German physician, Leopold Rosenthal, described the misery experienced by a family in Berlin who ate vanilla ice cream at a cafe. All members, including the dog that licked the plate, were taken ill during the night. The symptoms were so violent, they nearly assumed the form of cholera. After enduring days of excruciating pain, the family recovered. Dr. Rosenthal blamed the illness on the vanilla extract that was used to flavor the ice cream. Epidemiologists were baffled by the cause of the outbreaks. A few blamed the victims themselves, claiming their illness was due to their personal dietary indiscretions. Some scientists believe poisons called ptomaines, created by the breakdown of milk proteins during ice cream production, were to blame. Others suspected substances added to the ice cream were the culprit. A plausible theory, since unethical manufacturers use glue, formaldehyde, and other additives to enhance the texture and appearance of their products. A few agreed with Dr. Rosenthal and targeted added chocolate, vanilla, and fruit flavorings as likely causes. A handful of scientists suspected that some of the bacteria was responsible for the epidemic of ice cream poisonings, but were at a loss to identify it. Although some doctors found the typhoid fever bacterium, Salmonella typhi, in the blood of their patients, they could not link it directly to the illness caused by the ice cream. In addition, the possibility that ice cream contaminated by typhoid bacteria could cause serious illness was clouded by the erroneous belief that all dangerous germs were killed by freezing and could not possibly survive in ice cream. To add to the confusion, laws regulating the production of ice cream in the United States were non-existent. Before the passage of the Pure Food and Drug Act in 1906, there was no legal definition of the term ice cream. Depending on the style of the ice cream, different ingredients were used. French-style ice cream contained eggs, while Philadelphia-style ice cream did not. Although most states required the pasteurization of milk, heating it to a high temperature to kill bacteria, the pasteurization of ice cream was optional. Many ice cream manufacturers simply bypassed the process, believing it ruined the quality of their ice cream. Those manufacturers who pasteurized their ice cream used temperatures below 140 degrees Fahrenheit, too low to kill dangerous bacteria. In addition, there were no standards of sanitation for ice cream shops, restaurants, or vendors. Street peddlers were notorious for selling portions of ice cream in glass bowls called penny licks, which were not washed between customers. Health officials would receive a clue about the cause of ice cream poisoning in 1906 when six members of a family in New York City became ill after eating ice cream made by their cook, Mary Mellon. After one of the family members died, an investigation by the New York City Health Department identified Mellon as a carrier of typhoid and a likely source of this and other outbreaks. The case of Typhoid Mary was widely reported and spurred bacteriologists to explore the possibility that ice cream could be contaminated with typhoid bacillus and might be responsible for outbreaks of the disease. Scientists had already determined that bacteria could withstand extremely cold temperatures for prolonged periods. The earliest work in this area was done by Mazzek Ravenel, a physician and bacteriologist who was one of the first scientists to prove that tuberculosis could be transferred from raw milk to humans. In 1899, Ravenel conducted an experiment demonstrating that diphtheria, anthrax, and typhoid bacteria could survive in unpasteurized milk for nearly 5 months at sub-zero temperatures. Ravenel's discovery was an aha moment for public health officials who were puzzling over the problem of ice cream poisoning. Under the direction of dairy microbiologist Bernard Wernick Hammer, who later patented a method for producing blue cheese, scientists at Iowa State College of Agriculture's experimental station began collecting and testing the levels of bacteria in ice cream manufactured and sold in cities across the country. Between 1906 and 1912, hundreds of ice cream samples from shops, soda fountains, street vendors, and restaurants in Boston, Washington, D.C., Chicago, Philadelphia, Des Moines, and Milwaukee were analyzed. The analysis showed that levels of typhoid and other dangerous bacteria in the samples varied from a low of 20,000 per gram to a high of 8 billion bacteria per gram, with an average of about 18 million per gram. The wide range of values puzzled scientists and posed challenging questions. At what point did bacterial levels in ice cream become toxic? Was there any safe level for bacteria in ice cream? While scientists were pondering the results of laboratory testing, Public health officials around the country were rating the cleanliness of shops where ice cream was produced or sold. A scorecard with four descriptions, good, fair, dirty, and filthy, was used to summarize the conditions at each shop. Horrified inspectors found ice cream being made in trash-strewn backyards, filthy cellars, and stables just feet away from livestock. In Philadelphia, 60 ice cream shops were inspected, only 20 were found to be clean, and several were described as absolutely filthy. A check of 53 ice cream producers in the Washington, D.C. area found that only 6% were rated as clean, whereas 52% of them were scored as dirty or filthy. The rest received fair ratings. A similar investigation carried out in Boston in 1910 by the Committee on Ice Cream and Butter of the Women's Municipal League found that many sites where ice cream was made or sold were very dirty. Authorities tried to crack down on companies that operated dirty factories. In Chicago alone, three companies were indicted for shipping ice cream contaminated with filthy animal substance. In 1906, a chemist from the United States Department of Agriculture named Mary E. Pennington took the Boston investigation one step further and meticulously charted bacterial levels in the ice cream samples against the hygiene of employees at 70 ice cream companies in the Boston area. Unsurprisingly, the ice cream with the lowest bacterial counts was made at sites where workers conscientiously sterilized equipment and performed regular quality checks. The highest bacterial levels were found in locations where workers were dirty and careless. The pieces of the ice cream poisoning puzzle soon fell into place. Scientists learned that typhoid and other harmful bacteria could thrive in ice cream and cause serious illness. Authorities also grasped that sanitary ice cream production could eliminate or reduce the typhoid pathogen. In 1926, Frederick W. Fabian, a bacteriologist at the University of Michigan, published three guidelines that would become the benchmark for ice cream safety. Number one, ice cream needed to be pasteurized at 150 degrees Fahrenheit for 30 minutes to kill harmful bacteria. Number two, bacterial levels had to be low enough to prevent illness. And number three, regular inspections of sites where ice cream was made were necessary. Fabian's research showed that proper pasteurization reduced the amounts of bacteria in ice cream to less than 100,000 per gram. This level was believed to be safe and was adopted as the industry standard. Fabian's guidelines were frequently ignored. Inspections of sites where ice cream was made was a haphazard proposition, since city, county, and state agencies made their own rules for maintaining sanitary dairies. In addition, as late as 1926, only four states, Arkansas, Iowa, Louisiana, and Tennessee, mandated the pasteurization of ice cream. At the federal level, regulating ice cream was a slow and often contentious process. Government health officials believed ice cream was a food and needed to be regulated as such. However, ice cream manufacturers considered it to be a confection rather than a food, which meant it was not subject to federal oversight. The legal definition of ice cream was hotly debated until 1938, when the Food, Drug, and Cosmetic Act was passed, establishing a standard of identity for ice cream and requiring manufacturers to meet specifications for ingredients, manufacturing, and advertising. After the passage of the Food, Drug, and Cosmetic Act, the quality and safety of American ice cream improved significantly. Advertisements touting ice cream that was sanitary appeared in trade journals, newspapers, and even comic strips. Americans could enjoy their favorite treat, no longer fearful of ice cream poisoning. By the 1940s, typhoid ice outbreaks caused by ice cream began to wane in the United States and are now rare. End of article. Onesimus, the slave who saved a city. Dave Crew looks back at one man's effort to inoculate the people of Boston against smallpox in the early 18th century. It is April 1721, and Boston is booming. Founded 90 years earlier by Puritans seeking refuge to practice their religion, the town had since grown into the busiest and most profitable port in North America, thanks to its natural harbor and savvy merchant class. The center of all this activity was Long Wharf, extending almost half a mile into the harbor. There, a seemingly never-ending parade of ships loaded and unloaded raw materials, finished goods, and, tragically, slaves who involuntarily played a vital role in the notorious triangle trade of slaves, sugar, and rum. On April 22nd, the HMS Seahorse arrived from Barbados and docked at Long Wharf. The crew had recently survived a bout of smallpox, but none displayed any symptoms, so the ship was clear to unload passengers and goods. A day later, a sailor reported a rash about his mouth and throat, early symptoms of the dread disease. With the experience of five previous outbreaks, Boston authorities wisely had the sailor quarantined, but it was too late. Passengers had disembarked and other sailors had already begun their shore leave. The virus spread viciously through the town, sowing fear and death. For thousands of years, there was abject terror in the world, and with good reason. The infection from the virus caused high fever, extreme body aches, and for one out of three patients, death. Survivors were often left with horrifying, disfiguring scars. The panic and confusion caused by a rapidly spreading, deadly virus is frighteningly familiar to all of us who survived the COVID-19 pandemic, which began in early 2020. Now, imagine a small town perched on the edge of the North American wilderness, its residents isolated from their home country by 3,000 miles of ocean, again and again suffering the loss of thousands from these epidemics. Many prayed to stop the horror from spreading. Others asked if there was anything that could be done to prevent it from happening at all. It turns out there was. But the answer was easily ignored because most residents did not acknowledge the man giving them the answer even qualified as a human being. He was known in Boston as Onesimus. His original, true name will never be known as he was abducted from his West African village when he was just 11 years old. After a horrific transatlantic voyage in shackles in the hold of an overcrowded British brigade, he arrived in Boston in the mid-1600s. Onesimus was purchased by Minister Cotton Mather, who gave him his new name, one not without irony or, as we shall see, some prescience. In the New Testament's epistle of Paul to Philemon, we read Paul's friend Philemon had a slave named Onesimus. In ancient Greek, the word Onesimus means useful and profitable. According to the epistle, Onesimus escaped bondage and fled to Rome. There he met Paul, who was imprisoned. In the epistle, Paul converts Onesimus and returns him to his friend no longer as a slave, but better than a slave, as a dear brother. A few years before this latest epidemic began, Onesimus had gone to his master with a story. As recounted on Harvard University's Science in the News website, Mather wrote, Onesimus told me that he had undergone the operation which had given something of the smallpox and would forever preserve him from it, adding that it was often used in West Africa. This was a remarkable moment from several angles. We begin with Cotton Mather, who, as a second-generation leader of the First Church of Boston, was a prominent member of Boston's ruling class, a devout Puritan icon who said his life was a continual conversation with heaven. Mather was also a man of frustrating contradictions. In his 1689 book, Memorable Providences, he wrote of spectral evidence in the detection of witchcrafts. And after the witch trials of 1692 and 1693, when 20 people were executed, one burned at the stake, he was said by one contemporary to have conduced much to the kindling of those flames. Yet he later wrote a defense of the trials which led to the execution of 20 people. The contradictions pile up. Here was a slave owner who opposed the slave trade. A man devoted to his religion, Mather was also a child of the Enlightenment, making advances in corn hybridization, promoting Newtonian science, and corresponding frequently with the Royal Society of London on scientific matters. His scientific curiosity, when seen through the lens of the devastating loss of his wife and three children to a measles epidemic in 1713, might explain why Mather did not reject Onesimus's story outright. Instead, he sought other West African slaves for verification. They told him the same story of how pox was collected from infected villagers, placed inside a cut on the arm of a healthy person, who contracted a mild form of the disease and then recovered. When the next epidemic struck, almost all who received the pox treatment lived, while a large percentage of those who did not succumbed. They proudly displayed inoculation scars on their arms to back up their story. Most Boston doctors were aghast at the idea of prevention by infection, even after Mather also shared published reports of successful inoculations in Turkey. In an era in which bloodletting was a default treatment for just about any ailment, what Mather was advocating was nothing less than a medical Hail Mary. It didn't help their cause that the idea had come from black slaves. Spurred on by his friend and lone inoculation ally, Dr. Zabdiel Boylston, Cotton Mather doubled down on inoculation by preaching its benefits to his congregants from the pulpit of the First Church of Boston. Mather and Boylston faced an 18th century version of an anti-vax movement, fueled by sensationalist articles on the dangers of vaccination in the widely read New England Courant newspaper. Many believed inoculation to be against God's will. The panic against inoculation grew until it was almost as fraught as that for smallpox itself. Someone threw a bomb into Mather's home on which was attached a note, "Cotton Mather, you dog, damn you, I'll inoculate you with this, with a pox to you." How Mather was expected to read the note after the bomb exploded was never explained. Thankfully, it was a dud. Bowing to local fears, the city council condemned inoculation and ordered Boylston to cease his activities. Boylston was not deterred by threats of violence or by the council's orders, and would eventually inoculate almost 300 people, including his son, Thomas. How about that for a show of confidence? By late 1722, when the epidemic finally abated, over half of Boston's 11,000 citizens had been infected and 1 out of 6 of them had died. Of the inoculated, only 1 in 50 perished. Thomas, Reverend Mather, and Dr. Boylston were among the inoculated who survived. For his courage in proving inoculation worked, Boylston would later travel to England to be honored by King George. Building on this and other successes, Englishman Edward Jenner would discover a safe and reliable method of vaccination. In 1980, this dread disease was declared eradicated by the World Health Organization. Now we come back to Onesimus, the slave whose vital role in saving thousands of Bostonians deserves further discussion. Enslavers of his race justified treating as chattel by deeming Onesimus and his people as less than human. Could he be faulted then if he watched the enslavers of his race continue to perish? Instead, he revealed the preventative benefits of inoculation and saved their lives. The obvious, compelling question is, why? Unfortunately, Onesimus's answer was never written down, so we can only speculate on what drove him to display the uniquely human trait of compassion. And since we lack any contemporary writing on the incident, we can only speculate how Onesimus's act impacted the opinion of townspeople on African slavery. We know Cotton Mather later granted Onesimus his freedom. Freedom for all indentured servants in Massachusetts would occur 60 years later after lawyers argued the statement, "All men are born free and equal," found in the Commonwealth's Declaration of Rights in its recently passed Constitution, applied to people of all races. 6 years later, slave trade was declared illegal in the state. While we cannot draw a direct legal line between Onesimus's act to the abolishment of slavery, we cannot dismiss the events of the smallpox epidemic of 1722 and Onesimus's demonstration of humanity, which, for some, surely opened their eyes about the morality of owning a human being. End of article. Georgian era resort. Bath. David A. Norris looks at how the waters of the famous city were believed to promote good health. The Somerset city of Bath was, perhaps, 18th century Great Britain's equivalent of Las Vegas, Miami, and Hollywood. Elite members of society, with celebrities and setters of fashion, came to see and be seen. Besides parties, balls, picnics, theatrical performances, and promenades, Bath also offered guests water from famous hot springs. People of the time believed that bathing in or drinking the waters cured many ailments and promoted general health. So, visitors not only could improve their health, but enjoy themselves at the same time. The Romans knew about the hot mineral springs near the River Avon, which were probably also known to the ancient Britons. Naming the place Aquae Sully, the Romans built a large bath complex to take advantage of the springs. Not only were the Romans fond of hot baths, they also believed the waters in Aquae Sully had health-giving powers. After the Romans abandoned Britain, the town recovered by the Anglo-Saxon era and grew large enough to receive a city charter. Through the Middle Ages, Bath's water attracted many travelers. The town's growth accelerated in the Stuart era, especially after a visit by Charles II and Queen Catherine in 1663. The ancient springs, featured in new books and pamphlets, lured visitors who sought to preserve or restore their health. King James II and later his daughter Queen Anne also stamped their approval by visiting Bath. In its early days as a resort, Bath could be rather uncomfortable and inconvenient. Just getting there could be an ordeal. Stagecoaches took 2 to 3 days to make the trip to Bath from London. On the rough country roads, stagecoaches lurched and jolted over ruts and puddles, throwing passengers against the coach's doors and hard seats, or the other passengers. As if the stagecoach trips weren't harrowing enough, there was the very real danger of robbery by highwaymen who infested the country stage routes. Stuart-era visitors might find only shabby and overpriced lodgings. Sedan chairs were a common mode of travel in town. Roofs and curtains gave passengers privacy as well as shelter from the weather. But the chairmen were surly and rude, especially if they did not get as large a tip as they wanted. 17th century traveler and diarist Celia Fiennes wrote that if they were not fed as liberally as they expected, they would put the chair down, lift up the top, or draw aside the curtain and expose the victim to chilling blasts of air. In Bath, there were 5 hot baths, fed by springs clustered in less than half an acre of ground. The King's Bath was built in the 12th century, atop a hot spring used by the Romans. Overflow from the King's Bath fed the nearby Queen's Bath. The Cross Bath, which was named for a large cross set up in the middle, later removed, was the most fashionable. The hot bath was so named because it originally had the hottest water of all. Its excess water flowed into the leper's bath, which was established for the city's poor. There was also the cold bath, fed by a cold spring. The waters were thought to cure gout, rheumatism, some skin diseases, and countless other ailments. "I got down here last night," wrote Joseph Gulston Sr. in 1752, "with as much wind in my stomach as would have sufficed for an earthquake. But with a half-pint glass, it all vanished, and I have today bombarded it with 3/3 of a pint more, so I am quite to rights." A German visitor of the early 1760s said of the waters, "As is usual when you drink water which comes out of such springs, the taste differs little from that of bad warm water, and you do not perceive any mineral flavor." The 1911 Encyclopedia Britannica noted that analysis of the spring water showed calcium and sodium sulfates and sodium and magnesium chlorides. Traces of radium have been revealed, and the gases contain argon and helium. And it seems that the waters were not only regarded as medicinal for humans. A 1610 map shows the horse bath, with a horse inside of it just outside the city walls. The horse bath seems to have been around well into the 18th century. It was said that it was filled with leftover hot water from the king's bath. At the hot baths, the spring water filled large and shallow bathing pools. Seats and benches surrounded the pools, and iron rings were fastened into the walls for bathers to hold on to. Bathing in large groups, including people with infections and skin diseases, was hardly sanitary, but at least care was taken to separate the water for drinking from the bath waters. A contemporary guidebook noted, "The person intending to bathe puts on, at his own lodgings, a bathing dress of brown canvas hired for the purpose, and is carried in a close chair of a particular make to one of the slips which open into the bath. There he descends by steps into the water, where he is attended by a guide. Having stayed his stated time in the bath, he ascends again into the slip, where he puts off his bathing dress, and being wrapped up in blankets, is carried home to bed, where he lies for some time to encourage perspiration." Late 17th century commentator Celia Fiennes wrote of the women's clothing, "The ladies goes into the bath with garments made of a fine yellow canvas, which is stiff and made large with great sleeves like a parson's gown. The water fills it up so that it is borne off that your shape is not seen. It does not cling close as other linen." Daniel Defoe described a young lady bathing in the waters. "She was brought in a close chair, dressed in her bathing clothes. There the music plays her into the water, and the women who tend her present her with a little floating dish, like a basin, into which she puts in handkerchief and a nosegay, and of late a snuff box is added. Although bathers dressed in their lodgings were brought in closed sedan chairs to the baths, there was surprisingly little privacy. The bathing pools were contained in new buildings, with anterooms and passages, but were open to the sky. Spectators could look down at the bathers from galleries surrounding the pools, as well as from high windows of nearby buildings. Men and women could bathe at the same time, and there was considerable flirting between bathers, or sometimes between bathers and onlookers. Many people who took the waters at bath were in fairly decent health and looked about for something to pass the time. Bath attracted a swath of acceptably high-ranking society, and members of the aristocracy and the gentry could usually find at least some mutual friends, if not close friends and relatives. The city's golden age began in 1705 with the arrival of Richard Beau Nash. Called the King of Bath, Nash reigned over Bath as Master of Ceremonies, a title formerly used in royal courts. Nash's path to fame was a strange one. He left Oxford without graduating, and then boredom and resistance to rules induced him to leave the army. For a few years, Nash got by with gambling. His specialty was taking outrageous bets. Once he won 50 guineas by riding a horse while he was naked. Trying for steadier work, Nash was admitted to the Inner Temple in 1693 to study law in London. He was not a star pupil. Nash lived such an expensive and self-indulgent life with no apparent resources that some of his fellow students thought he had a secret life as a gentleman highwayman. At last, Nash found his calling when he was placed in charge of a pageant presented by the Inner Temple for King William III. The pageant was so impressive, the king offered Nash a knighthood, which he turned down. Nash came to Bath in 1705. He found that the elite guests held dances out in the open on the bowling green. Ladies met for tea and cards in a large tent, where they were bothered by gentlemen who smoked incessantly. Dress codes were non-existent. Some gentlemen showed up at dances wearing boots and spurs instead of appropriate shoes. Ladies might commit the faux pas of wearing a white apron, which was regarded by sticklers as suitable for maid servants only. More dangerous was the habit of the gentlemen, and would-be gentlemen, of wearing their swords everywhere. All too often, sedan chair rides ended in quarrels with an angry gentleman drawing his sword and the chairman swinging a chair pole at him. Less often, but with more deadly effect, hot tempers sparked fatal sword duels. After Bath's current master of ceremonies was killed in a duel, Nash took over the job. Right away, Nash set about bringing order and comfort to the chaotic and inefficient town. At his urging, the town forbade men to carry their swords. Everyday life at the resort was transformed by Nash and essentially enforced by peer pressure from guests. The master of ceremonies liked congregating the devotees of fashionable amusement, regularly and frequently into one brilliant focus. Therefore, he discouraged all private parties and select coteries in favor of daily and nightly attendance at the public rooms. Guests were expected to be seen out and about, visiting the baths, going to prayer services, dancing and socializing in the assembly rooms, promenading through town, or taking horseback or carriage rides. Elite and royal visitors were swept up together with those of middling rank into the same social set. This might not extend to their private lives once they returned home. Acquaintances might socialize happily in Bath for many years without even acknowledging each other if they met in London or elsewhere. Great care was taken by Nash and his successors in the job that unsuitable people were barred. Nash's word was law when it came to formal entertainment. Dances and concerts all ended by 11 p.m., officially, at least to avoid tempting invalids into tiring themselves. Princess Amelia, who was an aunt of King George III, was having such a wonderful time one evening that she implored Nash to allow another dance past 11 p.m. Nash turned down her request. Even to a princess, Nash said, the laws of Bath, like those of Lycurgus, the ancient Spartan lawgiver, were unalterable. Until around the turn of the 18th century, large-scale entertaining was done in private homes or palaces of the wealthy. Assembly rooms, which appeared around England, offered large public spaces for dances, parties, banquets, and other gatherings. These were for-profit ventures, which sold one-time tickets or annual subscriptions. Besides grand balls, scheduled regularly, guests could spend all day in reading rooms or tea rooms. Gamblers found plenty of willing players for card games. In Bath, the first assembly rooms opened in 1708. A new, grander, and more elegant competitor opened in 1769. It came to be called the Upper Assembly Rooms, and the original was thereafter called the Lower Assembly Rooms. Because private parties and dinners were discouraged in Bath, one would not need to keep an expensive establishment for their own social life. Anyone whose title or family name was more exalted than their finances might live in perfect comfort and keep up a respectable appearance for far less than it would cost in London. Suitable buildings appeared as Bath swelled with tourists and prosperity. Remnants of Roman walls were pulled down to make room, and the town spread outward from its little valley up into the surrounding hills. Hotels, boarding houses, and other rentals arose. Many of the most popular actors and actresses of England appeared on the stage in Bath, and the town was second only to London in its variety of theatrical performances. A pair of father and son architects, known as John Wood the Elder and John Wood the Younger, designed much of the new architecture. They drew from ancient Greek and Roman design, which were very popular in the 1700s. Other architects echoed the Woods' ideas and those of the ancients. Much new construction used Bath stone, a local limestone noted for its warm, honey-yellow color. The combined effect was of a town with buildings in a single elegant and classical style, all built of the same beautiful stone. A French visitor in 1811 marveled that all the streets are fine and new. It looks like a city that has been cast in a mold all at once and turned out of it perfectly fresh and youthful. The Pump Room, built for the city of Bath in 1706, was a social center. Subscription holders or buyers of single tickets were entitled to get a drink of the healing waters which were pumped into the building. Often, people arrived at 8 a.m., but after swallowing their dose of water, They lingered for a couple of hours to socialize in the grand and elegant space. Musicians played from a gallery. Every creature in Bath, wrote Jane Austen in Northanger Abbey, was to be seen in the room at different periods of the fashionable hours. Crowds of people were every moment passing in and out, up the steps and down. At 10 a.m., the crowd in the pump room dispersed to find breakfasts in their lodgings or a coffee house. Usually, there was at least one coffee house in town that served only ladies. Bath Abbey held services at 11 a.m. In the early afternoon, one might promenade through the town or take a horseback ride or a carriage drive. Pleasure gardens or parks opened on the outskirts of town where ticket buyers could enjoy strolling, music, and on some evenings, fireworks displays. Cake houses sold treats such as fruit and syllabub, which is a dessert made of wine mixed with rich cream, sugar, citrus peels, and sugar. Snack prices were 4 pence for a Bath bun or buttered roll, 3 pence for a dish of tea or a cup of coffee, or 6 pence for a dish of chocolate. Dinner was served at 3 p.m. Quite a few people returned to socialize at the pump room for a while before attending a ball or a concert. Another reason to come to Bath was to find a spouse. Most often, a prosperous family sought a suitable husband for a daughter just coming out into society. But there were also fortune hunters prowling the elegant streets and spas of the city. Captain John Byron was a widower and deeply in debt when he visited Bath in 1785. There, he met a wealthy Scots heiress, Catherine Gordon of Gite, and the pair were married that year. The groom changed his name to John Byron Gordon to fulfill a requirement for taking possession of his wife's property. Suspicions that Byron was only interested in her money were, unfortunately, true. Out of their disastrous marriage in 1788 was born a son. The lad, George Gordon, grew up to be the famous poet who became Lord Byron when he inherited a title from his father's uncle. Bath's popularity peaked in the late 1700s. Nash himself fell on hard times. He made most of his money by gambling, but new laws clamped down on his income. The city of Bath granted him a small pension, but he died in near poverty in 1769. None of his successors had quite the magic touch for guiding society and fashion in Bath. The town's very success in rising wealth among the middle classes brought increasing crowds, but the higher society and aristocracy found themselves outnumbered by the middling sort. In the later 1700s, the social classes were less relaxed about mingling together. Private parties and events once again became fashionable. Wealthier folk chose to visit new resorts, notably Brighton on England's south coast. After Napoleon's final downfall at the 1815 Battle of Waterloo, travel to Europe's resorts opened up. Steamships and railroads lured spa visitors to destinations far from Bath. The old town remained. However, rather than glamorous icons of fashion, its visitors were more likely to be respectable but often impoverished people, such as retired clergy and army or naval officers on half pay. A French writer thought in 1822 that Bath is deserted by fashion after having served as its temple. Fortunately, much remains of Bath's Georgian-era grandeur today. Visitors can still take the waters, but today perhaps more people come to drink in the historical atmosphere of the famous city. End of article.
1: 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Thanks for listening and have a good rest of your day.

Next is a brief poetry moment. The following are two brief poems by Percy Bysshe Shelley, who lived from 1792 to 1822. The first poem is entitled The Waning Moon.

and like a dying lady, lean and pale, who totters forth wrapped in a gauzy veil. Out of her chamber, led by the insane and feeble wanderings of her fading brain, the moon arose up in the murky east, a white and shapeless mass. And the next poem is entitled, To the Moon. Art thou pale for weariness of climbing heaven and gazing on the earth, wandering companionless among the stars that have a different birth, and ever-changing, like a joyless eye that finds no object worth its constancy? This is Ellen Mayer, looking forward to being with you again.

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3: Hi, this is Bonnie, and welcome to Reader's Corner. If you're able to, sit back, relax, maybe get your feet up, and let's begin reading. Our first article is entitled, Locks of Beethoven's Hair Offer New Clues to the Mystery of His Deafness. The subtitle reads, Using powerful technologies, scientists found staggering amounts of lead and other toxic substances in the composer's hair that may have come from wine or other sources. This article comes from the New York Times, May 6, 2024 edition, and the author is Gina Colada. At 7 p.m. on May 7, 1824, Ludwig von Beethoven, then 53, strode onto the stage of the magnificent Theater am Karnertor in Vienna to help conduct the world premiere of his Ninth Symphony, the last he would ever complete. That performance, whose 200th anniversary is on Tuesday, was unforgettable in many ways, but it was marked by an incident at the start of the second movement that revealed to the audience of about 1,800 people how deaf the revered composer had become. Ted Albrecht, a professor emeritus of musicology at Kent State University in Ohio, and author of a recent book on the Ninth Symphony, described the scene. The movement began with loud kettle drums, and the audience cheered wildly. But Beethoven was oblivious to the applause and his music. He stood with his back to the audience, beating time. At that moment, a soloist grasped his sleeve and turned him around to see the raucous adulation he could not hear. It was one more humiliation for a composer who had been mortified by his deafness since he had begun to lose his hearing in his 20s. But why had he gone deaf? And why was he plagued by unrelenting abdominal cramps, flatulence, and diarrhea? The cottage industry of fans and experts has debated various theories. Was it Paget's disease of bone, which in the skull can affect hearing? Did irritable bowel syndrome cause his gastrointestinal problems? Or might he have had syphilis, pancreatitis, diabetes, renal papillary necrosis, a kidney disease? After 200 years, a discovery of toxic substances in locks of the composer's hair may finally solve the mystery. This particular story began a few years ago, when researchers realized that DNA analysis had advanced enough to justify an examination of hair said to have been clipped from Beethoven's head by anguished fans as he lay dying. William Meredith, founding director of the Ira F. Brilliant Center for Beethoven Studies at San Jose State University, began searching for locks at auctions and in museums. Eventually, he and his colleagues ended up with 5 locks that were confirmed by a DNA analysis to have come from the composer's head. Kevin Brown, an Australian businessman with a passion for Beethoven, owned three of the locks and wanted to honor Beethoven's request in 1802 that when he died, doctors might attempt to figure out why he had been so ill. Mr. Brown sent two locks to a specialized lab at the Mayo Clinic that has the equipment and expertise to test for heavy metals. The results, said Paul Genetto, the lab director, was stunning. One of Beethoven's locks had 258 micrograms of lead per gram of hair, and the other had 380 micrograms. A normal level in hair is less than 4 micrograms of lead per gram. It definitely shows Beethoven was exposed to high concentrations of lead, Dr. Genetto said. These are the highest values in hair I've ever seen, he added. We get samples from around the world, and these values are an order of magnitude higher. Beethoven's hair also had arsenic levels 13 times what is normal and mercury levels that were 4 times the normal amount. But the high amounts of lead in particular could have caused many of his ailments, Dr. Genetto said. The investigators, including Dr. Genetto, Mr. Brown, and Dr. Meredith, described their findings in a letter published on Monday in the journal Clinical Chemistry. The analysis updates a report from last year when the same team said Beethoven did not have lead poisoning. Now, with thorough testing, they say that he had enough lead in his system to, at the very least, explain his deafness and illnesses. David Eaton, a toxicologist and professor emeritus at the University of Washington, was not involved in the study, said that Beethoven's gastrointestinal problems are completely consistent with lead poisoning. As for Beethoven's deafness, he added, high doses of lead affect the nervous system and could have destroyed his hearing. Whether the chronic dose was sufficient to kill him is hard to say, Dr. Eaton added. No one is suggesting that the composer was deliberately poisoned. But Jerome Narigu, an expert on lead poisoning in history and a professor emeritus at the University of Michigan, said that the lead had been used in wines and food in 19th century Europe, as well as in medicines and ointments. One likely source of Beethoven's high levels of lead was cheap wine. Lead in the form of lead acetate, also called lead sugar, has a sweet taste. In Beethoven's time, it was often added to poor quality wine to make it taste better. Wine was also fermented in kettles soldered with lead, which would leach out as the wine aged, Dr. Narigu said. And he added, corks on wine bottles were pre-soaked in lead salt to improve the seal. Beethoven drank copious amounts of wine, about a bottle a day, and later in his life, even more, believing it was good for his health, and also, Dr. Meredith said, because he had become addicted to it. In the last few days before his death at age 56 in 1827, his friends gave him wine by the spoonful. His secretary and biographer, Anton Schindler, described the deathbed scene. This death struggle was terrible to behold, for his general constitution, especially his chest, was gigantic. He still drank some of your Rudesheimer wine in spoonfuls until he passed away. As he lay on his deathbed, his publisher gave him a gift of 12 bottles of wine. By then, Beethoven knew he could never drink them. He whispered his last recorded words, "Pity, pity, too late." For a composer, deafness had been perhaps the worst affliction. At age 30, 26 years before his death, Beethoven wrote, "For almost 2 years, I have ceased to attend any social functions just because I find it impossible to say to people I am deaf. If I had any other profession, I might be able to cope with my infirmity. But in my profession, it is a terrible handicap. And if my enemies, of whom I have a fair number, were to hear about it, what would they say?" When he was 32, Beethoven mourned that he could not hear a flute, or a shepherd singing, which he wrote, "brought me almost to despair. A little more, and I would have committed suicide. Only art held me back. Ah, it seemed unthinkable to leave the world until I had brought forth all that I feel lies within me." Over the years, Beethoven consulted many doctors, trying treatment after treatment for his ailments and his deafness, but found no relief. At one point, he was using ointments and taking 75 medicines, many of which most likely contained lead. In 1823, he wrote to an acquaintance, also deaf, about his own inability to hear, calling it a grievous misfortune and noting, "Doctors know little, one finally tires of them." His Ninth Symphony was most likely a way to reconcile his grief with his art. Since he was a teenager, Beethoven had been enthralled by a poem, Ode to Joy, by Friedrich Schiller. He set the poem to music in the Ninth, sung by soloists and a chorus, considered the first instance of singing in a symphony. It was a culmination of the symphony, depicting a search for joy. "The first movement is a depiction of despair," Beethoven wrote. "The second movement, with its loud kettle drum, is an attempt to break through the despair. The third reveals a tender world where despair is set aside," Beethoven said. "But setting aside despair was not enough," he concluded. "Instead, one must search for something that calls us to life." The finale, the fourth movement, was that calling. It was the Ode to Joy. In the years since, Beethoven's Ninth has deeply moved millions, even Helen Keller, who heard it by pressing her hand against a radio. "As I listened with darkness and melody, shadow and sound filling all the room, I could not help remembering that the great composer who poured forth such a flood of sweetness into the world was deaf, like myself. I marveled at the power of his quenchless spirit, by which out of his pain he wrought such joy for others. And there I sat, feeling with my hand the magnificent symphony which broke like a sea upon the silent shores of his soul and mine." And that concludes the article. Our next article is entitled, "A Hiker Was Lost in the Woods. Snow was falling. Time was running out." The subtitle reads, "A backcountry search in the Adirondacks is a reminder that even experienced hikers should prepare for the worst." This article comes from the New York Times, April 11, 2024 edition. The author is Ed Shanahan. The woman's call came around 9:45 on a Friday night. Her son, a 33-year-old New York City man, had gone hiking in the Adirondack Mountains that March morning. He sent her a text message from the top of Mount Marcy at 12:45 p.m., but had not checked in since. Now, with up to 19 inches of snow forecast overnight and into the morning, she was worried. She called for help. Robbie Mikas, a New York State Forest Ranger for 25 years, was at home when a dispatcher reached her. "Many hikers who are late to return are not lost or in danger." The same woman had called 3 weeks earlier because her son was late, and it turned out he was fine. But this time he was not, and the call set off a search in treacherous terrain, a life-or-death mission that hinged on footprints rapidly vanishing in the steady falling snow. Cell phones with GPS service have lowered the number of people who truly get lost in the woods. Even when hikers do not know where they are, cell tower pings can pinpoint their phones. On the flip side, the number of frivolous emergency calls has increased. Ranger Peter Evans said one man called last summer seeking water. He was specific, 2 bottles of Fiji. "Sir," Ranger Evans recalled saying, "were the Rangers, not DoorDash." There were no calls on this night and no helpful pings. The lost hiker's phone was old and had little battery life, so he mostly kept it turned off. He had started out at around 8 o'clock a.m., following an 18-mile loop that would take him to the summit grounds of Mount Marcy, Mount Skylight, and Gray Peak on a quest to become a 46er, someone who has climbed to the top of every Adirondack high peak. But coming down from Mount Marcy, he decided he could not see his plan through and made a turn. Soon, though, he lost the trail and began bushwhacking downhill along a stream bed. That took him back to the trail, but he quickly lost it again, this time for good. His clothes were adequate for the season, and he had an emergency blanket, but he had on trail shoes, not boots, and he had not packed dry clothes. He came to a brook and followed that uphill. The ice was thin, and he broke through up to his waist more than once. There were spots where he might have drowned. He tried walking along the side of the brook, but the banks were steep, and he kept tumbling down. At around 7 p.m., he found a hole between a rock and a tree trunk with no snow inside. He dug the ground out some more and stopped there. While he huddled against the freezing night, his mother made her call. After being contacted by the dispatcher, Ranger Mikus began to assemble her gear. Snowshoes, a medical kit, a radio and battery, warming blankets, food, and a stove to melt snow into water. Dry clothes for her and the hiker. 30 pounds in a pack. Heavy, but essential. At 10:45 p.m., she had found the man's car near the trailhead and mapped out a plan. Two rangers would follow the trail the man had taken up Mount Marcy. Ranger Mikus would head in another way, on his most likely route out. It was about 1 o'clock a.m. when she began the six-mile hike to the Lake Colden outpost, a solar power ranger station that is a base for backcountry rescues. She met up there with Chrissy Raudanis, the caretaker who had gotten her own gear together. As part of her job, Ms. Raudanis had skied out about 36 hours earlier in the direction she and Ranger Mikus were now going and had not seen any tracks. So when the two came upon footprints near a fork in the trail, they had a good idea whose they were. They could see that the man had veered into what Ranger Mikus called a place where no one ever goes. Snow was filling the tracks quickly. 3 or 4 hours more and the footprints might have been gone. But now, some 25 searchers were scouring the area. Ranger Mikus and Ms. Raudanis followed the footprints to the brook and then went uphill, as he had, continuing for about a mile and a half. It took them 3.5 hours, crawling at times. They called out the man's name as they went. Suddenly, they heard a voice calling back from about 100 yards away. It was 10:30 Saturday morning. The man was standing and alert, but his clothes were frozen to his body and his shoes were frozen to his feet. He had hypothermia and frostbite. His body had all but shut down. Getting to the nearest trail required traversing deep snow. Ranger Mikus made a trench with her snowshoes, walking 100 yards ahead at a time and back again to tramp down the path. They made their way to another ranger outpost 3 miles away. The man, whose name state officials did not release, was taken to a hospital in Saranac Lake and then to Level 1 Trauma Center in Burlington, Vermont. He left after a couple of days. New York State Rangers performed hundreds of search and rescue operations a year. Only a fraction are considered life or death. "It's hard to say with certainty I saved somebody's life today," Ranger Mikus said. "It's hard to say if that person would have not gotten out on their own." Then she added, "This person would not have." And that concludes the article. Our next article is entitled, "You Can Hear a Pin Drop: The Rise of Super Strict Schools in England." Subtitle reads, "Inspired by the academic success of schools like the Michaelis Secondary School in Northwest London, some principals are introducing tight controls on student behavior." This article comes from the New York Times March 9, 2024 edition. The author is Emma Bubola. 3, 2, 1, the teacher said. Pens across the room went down and all eyes shot back to the teacher. Under a policy called slant, sit up, lean forward, ask and answer questions, nod your head, and track the speaker, the students aged 11 and 12 were barred from looking away. When a digital bell beeped, "Traditional clocks are not precise enough," the principal said. The students walked quickly and silently to the cafeteria in a single line. There they yelled a poem, "Ozymandias" by Percy Bysshe Shelley, in unison, then ate for 13 minutes as they discussed the day's mandatory lunch topic, how to survive a super-intelligent killer snail. In the decades since the Michaela Community School opened in Northwest London, the publicly funded but independently run secondary school has emerged as a leader of a movement convinced that children from disadvantaged backgrounds need strict discipline, rote learning, and controlled environments to succeed. How do those who come from poor backgrounds make a success of their lives? Well, they have to work harder, said the principal, Catherine Rebellising, who has a cardboard cutout of Russell Crowe and Gladiator in her office with the quote, "Hold the line." In her social media profile, she proclaims herself Britain's strictest headmistress. "What you need to do is pull the fence tight," she added. "Children crave discipline." While some critics call Ms. Birbal-Singh's model oppressive, her school has the highest rate of academic progress in England, according to a government measure of the improvement pupils make between age 11 and 16, and its approach is becoming increasingly popular. In a growing number of schools, days are marked by strict routines and detentions for minor infractions, like forgetting a pencil case or having an untidy uniform. Corridors are silent as students are forbidden to speak with their peers. Advocates of no excuses policies in schools, including Michael Gove, an influential Secretary of State who previously served as Education Minister, argue that progressive child-centered approaches that spread in the 1970s caused a behavior crisis, reduced learning, and hindered social mobility. Their perspective is tied to a conservative political ideology that emphasizes individual determination rather than structural elements as shaping people's lives. In Britain, politicians from the governing Conservative Party, which has held power for 14 years, have supported this educational current, borrowing from the techniques of American charter schools and educators who rose to prominence in the late 2000s. The hard right firebrand, Suella Braverman, a former minister with two Tory governments, was a director of the McKellar School. Martin Oliver, the chief executive of the school's group, known for its strict approach to discipline, was appointed as the government's chief inspector for education last fall. Ms. Birbal-Singh served as the government's head of social mobility from 2021 until last year, a position she held while running the McKellar School. Tom Bennett, a government advisor for school behavior, said that sympathetic education ministers had helped this momentum. "There are lots of schools doing this now," Mr. Bennett said, "and they achieve fantastic results." Listeners, at this point in the article, there's a photograph of one of the classrooms, and it looks kind of stark to me compared to what most classrooms look like. In a typical public school, you see so many things on the wall, children's work that they've produced, or different pictures of things that the teacher might feel is important for them to be looking at, or maps, or sometimes there's vocabulary words they're concentrating on, or scientific terms. But this picture of this classroom, the floor is wooden and brown. There are, looks like, about seven tables, and the tables are all white, and they each have six red chairs at each table, and they're separated from each other. And then at the back of the room, it looks like there's some cupboards and a place to hang the backpacks, and all the backpacks are the same color, the same backpack. They're all black, and they're all hung up at the back of the room. And on top of the backpacks, looks like there's two pictures that the teacher has, you know, picked to decorate the room. And then the other side of the room is all blackboards. Let's get back to the article. Since Roland Speller became the principal of the Abbey School in the south of England, he has cracked down on misbehavior and introduced formal routines inspired by Michaela's methods. He said that a regulated environment is reassuring for students who have a volatile home life. If one student does well, the others clap twice after a teacher says, "Two claps on the count of two. One, two." "We can celebrate lots of children really quickly," Mr. Speller said. Muhsin Ismail, another school leader who funded a high-performing school in a disadvantaged area of London, posted a picture on social media in November of school corridors with students walking in lines. "You can hear a pin drop during a school's silent lineups," he wrote. The remarks triggered a backlash, with critics likening the pictures to a dystopian science fiction movie. Mr. Birbal Singh argues that wealthy children can afford to waste time at school because their parents take them to museums and art galleries, she said. Whereas for children from poorer backgrounds, the only way you're going to know about some Roman history is if you're in your school learning. Accepting the tiniest misbehavior or adapting expectation to students' circumstances, she said, means that there is no social mobility for any of these children. At her school, many students expressed gratitude when asked about their experiences, even praising the detentions they received, and eagerly repeating the school's mantras about self-improvement. The school's motto is, "Work hard, be kind." Leon, 13, said that initially he did not want to go to the school, but now I am thankful. I went because otherwise I wouldn't be as smart as I am now. With around 700 students, Michaela is smaller than the average state-funded secondary school, which has around 1,050, according to the government. It is so famous that it attracts about 800 visitors a year, mostly teachers, Mr. Birbasling said. A leaflet handed to guests asks them not to demonstrate disbelief to pupils when they say they like their school. But some educators have expressed concern about the broader zero-tolerance approach, saying that controlling students' behavior so minutely might produce excellent academic results, but does not foster autonomy or critical thinking. Draconian punishments for minor infractions can also come at a psychological cost, they say. It's like they've taken 1984 and read it as a how-to manual as opposed to satire, said Phil Beadle, an award-winning British secondary school teacher and author. To him, free time and discussion are as important to child development as good academic results. He worries that a cult-like environment that required total compliance can deprive children of their childhood. The Michaela School made headlines in January after a Muslim student took it to court over its ban on prayer rituals, arguing that it was discriminatory. Ms. Birbasling defended the ban on social media, saying it was vital for a successful learning environment where children of all races and religion can thrive. The High Court has not yet issued its decision in the case. Proponents of the strict model and some parents say that children with special education needs thrive in strict, predictable environments, but others saw their children with learning difficulties struggle in these schools. Sarah Dalton sent her dyslexic 12-year-old son to a strict school with excellent academic results, but his dread of being penalized for minor mistakes created unbearable stress, and he started showing signs of depression. There was this fear of being punished, she said. His mental health just spiraled. When she moved him to a more relaxed school, he started to heal, Ms. Dalton said. In England, government data last year showed that dozens of super strict schools were suspending students at a far higher rate than the national average. The Michaela School was not among them. Lucy Lacken, the principal of Carr Manor Community School in Leeds, which does not follow the zero-tolerance model, said that she realized the approach was spreading when a growing number of students enrolled at her school after being expelled. Her school earns high academic scores, but she said that was not the only goal of an education. Are you talking about the school's results being successful, or are you trying to make successful adults? She asked. That's the path you've got to pick. In the United States, charter schools that adopted similar strict approaches were initially praised for their results. But growing criticism from some parents, teachers, and students in the mid-2010s triggered a reckoning in the sector. In 2020, Uncommon Schools, an American network of charter schools and one of the pioneers of the no-excuses approach, announced it was abandoning some of its strictest policies, including SLANT. The organization said it would remove undue focus on things like eye contact and seat posture, and put greater emphasis on building student confidence and intellectual engagement. A titan in the world of education falls to progressive pressure, Ms. Birbasling wrote on social media. Uncommon You have just let hundreds of thousands of children down. And that concludes the article. And in keeping with our educational theme, our next article is entitled, Even If They Didn't Apply, Some Students Get College Admission Offers. The subtitle reads, Direct admission is increasingly being offered to high school seniors who meet minimum academic qualifications. The participating schools are eager for more applicants. This article is by Ann Carnes and comes from the New York Times, January 19, 2024 edition. Some high school seniors have already received offers of admissions to college for the next academic year, even though they did not formally apply. Under so-called direct admissions programs, increasingly being tried by states, colleges, and third-party services, seniors who meet minimum academic qualifications are receiving unsolicited notifications of admission. Once they are identified as qualifying candidates, the students can complete an often simplified application online. Some programs in use or being tested are overseen by states, including those in Idaho, Minnesota, and Georgia. Others are managed by individual colleges or by services like the Common Application, a nonprofit used by more than 1,000 colleges to manage their applications, and Niche, a commercial college search website. Details of the programs vary. Some focus on four-year college, while others include two-year community college. With some state-based programs, all high school seniors may be admitted. With a Common Application, popularly known as the Common App, and Niche, students create online accounts with basic information like their grade point average and home state, and participating colleges respond when notifying the student when they meet the criteria. Why would colleges do this? Simply put, many of them want more students. The stressful, high-stakes jockeying around applying to college is a reality mostly for students aiming to attend highly competitive brand-name institutions. But less selective schools, whether private or public, need more applicants to maintain and grow their student body. The vast majority of colleges accept most students who apply, said Luke Skirman, chief executive of Niche. If those colleges can reduce the hassles and identify students who meet their minimum qualifications and admit them, the students may consider a college that otherwise may not have been on their radar. The Common Apps program targets first-generation students or those from low-income families who may have been intimidated about applying to college or worried that they won't be accepted, said Jenny Rickard, president and chief executive of the Common App. An acceptance offer can give such students a big boost of confidence, she said. The Common App began testing direct admissions in 2021 and in November introduced a full-scale program with 70 participating institutions. About 400,000 first-generation and low- and middle-income students in 28 states have received proactive admissions offers for the 24-25 school year. Currently, students can receive direct offers only from colleges located in their home state. When students create their accounts, they are asked about their parents' education level, which indicates if the student would be the first generation of their family to attend college. Income level is determined in two ways, Ms. Rickland said. If the student qualifies for a waiver of college application fees, or if census data shows that the student lives in a low-income area, students typically don't get more financial aid through direct admission than they would with a traditional application, program representative said. To obtain need-based financial aid, they must still fill out the FAFSA form, and that's abbreviated FAFSA. And despite the flurry of interest in direct admissions so far, data on the effectiveness of the program is mixed. A study published last year looked at 6 4-year colleges offering automatic acceptance through the Common App. It found that students offered direct admission were about 12% more likely to apply to college, but were no more likely to enroll than students who applied through traditional channels, in part because of the cost of attending. Ms. Rickland said in an email that the study analyzed a pilot program conducted in January 2022, reaching students at a time when many had already set their sights on a specific college. Since then, the program has been changed to reach out to students earlier in the process in November. There will continue to be more opportunities like these to evaluate and refine this program, she said. A study published in 2022 on Idaho's in-state program found that direct admissions increased first-time undergraduate enrollment by 4 to 8%, but it found little to no impact for low-income students. A niche spokesman said its direct admissions program has proven to drive meaningful results for our partner colleges with a clear impact on their enrollments. Direct admission offers act as a nudge for students to consider college, but paying the bill may remain a challenge, said Jennifer A. Delaney, a professor at the University of California, Berkeley School of Education. She was one of the authors of both studies while she was a professor of higher education at the University of Illinois, Urbana-Champaign. If you can't pay for it, that's a problem, she said. Some colleges and students are nevertheless enthusiastic. George Mason University, a large public university in Virginia, offers direct admission through the Common App and through a partnership with local high schools. The university first offered direct admission through the Common App in 2022 when 28 students enrolled. The following year, just 6 enrolled. That may be because more colleges are now participating in direct admission, so it's become more competitive, said David Burge, the university's vice president for enrollment management. Still, it's going very well, he said, adding, from our perspective, but for the Common App Direct Admissions Program, these students would not be at Mason. James Steen, Vice President for Enrollment Management and Marketing at Houston Christian University, a private Baptist college with roughly 4,200 students, including about 2,400 traditional undergraduates, said more than 6% of the first-year class enrolling for the fall of 2023 were from NESHA's direct admission channel. Direct admission is a great fit for HCU, he said. The university began offering direct admissions through NESHA in 2022 for applications for the current academic year, offering scholarships based on several GPA tiers. It also began participating in direct admissions through the Common App in November. Stephen Navarette, 18, from Manville, Texas, received an email from NESHA when he was in a high school senior, saying he had been accepted by Houston Christian. He was initially skeptical, he said, but toured the school, located about 30 minutes from his hometown, and decided to enroll after receiving sufficient financial aid. He is now in his second semester majoring in computer science. The process is less of a headache, he said, of direct admission. Here are some questions and answers about direct admission. Do colleges verify the information submitted by direct admission students? Yes. Students self-report their GPA, which schools confirm. Test scores aren't always required, but some schools accept them if submitted. Self-reported information has proved remarkably accurate, said Mr. Skirman of NESHA. But if the information doesn't check out, schools may withdraw an offer or reduce the scholarship offered. If I am admitted through direct admissions and accept the offer, am I obligated to attend? No. If you accept the offer but change your mind, you can withdraw as with a traditional application. Last question. How can I find out what schools participate in direct admission? Both the Common App and NESHA list participating colleges on their websites. You can see if your state offers a program by checking its higher education agency's website. And that concludes the article. Listeners, a bit of information for you that indirectly relates to the article we just read in some ways. I just read an article today, and I am recording in June 2024, that the University of Southern California has just increased their tuition for 1 year, which would include everything. So that's room and board, everything you would need for that 1 year of school, to $95,000, which makes it now the second highest college education tuition in the United States, according to this article that I had read. Our next article is a recipe for banana bread, and this comes from the New York Times, May 2nd, 2024 edition. Total time is 1 hour, 15 minutes. Cook time, 65 minutes. And this got a 5-star rating from the New York Times readers, and 9,817 readers responded for this rating. Here's a summary of the recipe. Here is an easy way to use up the bananas on the countertop or brown ones thrown in the back of the freezer. Don't overmix the ingredients and make sure the bananas are very ripe. Ingredients to yield 1 loaf. For the bread, 1/4 pound cool butter, 1 stick, more for greasing pan. 3/4 cup dark brown sugar. 2 eggs at room temperature. 2 1/3 cups very ripe bananas, about 5. 2 cups all-purpose flour. 1 teaspoon baking soda. 1/4 teaspoon salt. For the topping, 3 tablespoons chopped walnuts or pecans. 1 tablespoon granulated or coarse sugar. 1/8 teaspoon cinnamon. Preparation, step 1. Heat oven to 350 degrees. Lightly grease a 9x5-inch loaf pan. Using electric mixer, cream butter until smooth and fluffy. Add sugar and cream together 2 minutes more. One at a time, mix in eggs. Mix in bananas until only small lumps remain. Step 2. Stir dry ingredients together and mix into banana mixture just until combined. Pour into prepared pan. If making topping, stir ingredients together and sprinkle over batter. Step 3. Bake about 55 to 65 minutes until a toothpick inserted into center comes out clean. Let cool in pan 10 minutes, then turn out onto wire rack and let cool completely before wrapping tightly for storage. Let's go ahead now and read some of the readers' comments who tried the recipe. Barb says, "My new go-to recipe. Add a teaspoon of vanilla, reduce brown sugar to 1/2 cup, and swap out 1/2 of white flour for whole wheat. Yum." Lauren said, "If your bananas aren't very ripe, you can place them on a foil-covered baking sheet in the oven for 10 to 15 minutes at 300 until the skin turns black. It releases the sugar and makes them perfect for baking." Helen said, "I used this metric conversion, 110 grams butter, 100 grams brown sugar, 2 eggs, 500 grams bananas, 3 large, 240 grams self-rising flour, grind of sea salt, topping 30 grams flaked almonds, 20 grams brown sugar, shake of cinnamon." Eclectic Chef says, "Made this for my boyfriend and he can't stop smiling from ear to ear and giving mad praises for this recipe. I made a few alterations though. Added a teaspoon of nutmeg and cinnamon, 2 tablespoons of freshly grated ginger, and a teaspoon of vanilla extract to the butter and sugar while creaming. I've learned that the spices and flavors are heightened and taste more when it's added to the butter while creaming instead of adding it, or them, to the batter at the last minute. Overall, great recipe." Susan says, "Made a lot of banana bread in my day. I like this recipe, but I never have 5 overripe bananas on hand. I have more like 2 or 3. So I've learned that this recipe works very well if you sub in unsweetened applesauce for whatever volume of banana pulp you are lacking." B says, "I added cranberry, raisin, almonds, sunflower seeds, trail mix, Walmart, for some texture and taste, 1/2 cup. If you don't have enough bananas, you can add some yogurt, 1/2 cup, as a replacement for a banana. You may need a little more flour." Mark says, "Delicious and easy to make. I added 1 cup of chocolate chips to the batter just before pouring into the pan. Bread was moist, firm, and tasty." Lily says, I wish I paid better attention to this review regarding the cooking time. I baked mine for 60 minutes, and while the banana bread is tasty, we found it dry. It is remedied by spreading cream cheese. I would cook again, use a bit less sugar, and start testing for doneness at 50 minutes. And finally, John says, this came out of the oven looking beautiful. I took it over to a friend's house for nourishment during their Dungeons & Dragons gaming. Received an email the next day reporting that it was the best banana bread recipe any of them had ever tasted. Now that is an endorsement. Listeners, going back to our first story about the man who was lost in the woods in the snowstorm, I'm wondering, have any of you had similar experiences with being lost in the woods during a snowstorm or not a snowstorm? I know I have, and it's scary. I've gotten lost in a snowstorm and also a rainstorm. Not that I could be lost without any of those elements. I don't have a good sense of direction. But in both those environmental situations, snow and rain, but both times I had a dog with me. And lucky for me, because my dog was able to figure out how to get us out of there. Although, I also must add, the dog took some crazy trails out, so we ended up in riverbeds and on deer trails and everything else, but he did get us out of the woods, which I was not able to accomplish and would not have been without him. Just another reason why we love our dogs, right? And with that, we are coming to the end of our program today. I hope you enjoyed the articles we read, and I hope you found them informative. As always, I enjoyed being with you. I hope you're having a good day today and hope you have an even better day tomorrow. This is Bonnie signing off.

Next is a brief poetry moment. The poem is by Lord Byron, who lived from 1788 to 1824. The poem's entitled, She Walks in Beauty. She walks in beauty, like the night of cloudless climes and starry skies, and all that's best of dark and bright meet in her aspect and her eyes, thus mellowed to that tender light which heaven to gaudy day denies. One shade the more, one ray the less, had half impaired the nameless grace which waves in every raven tress, or softly lightens o'er her face, where thoughts serenely sweet express. How pure, heart, how dear their dwelling place, and on that cheek and o'er that brow, so soft, so calm, yet eloquent, the smiles that win, the tints that glow, but tell of days in goodness spent, a mind at peace with all below, a heart whose love is innocent. This is Ellen Mir. This is Ellen Mir, looking forward to being with you. Again, again, again, again, again.

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4: I'm Dr. Anthony Lizowitz, and this is Climate Connections. Over the past decade, more than 100,000 people in the U.S. have developed an allergy to red meat, triggered by the bite of a Lone Star tick. Unlike most ticks, which passively wait for an animal to latch onto, Lone Star ticks can identify a potential host and quickly crawl toward them.
5: I call them like a hunter tick.
4: Saravanan Tangamani is director of the SUNY Center for Vector-Borne Diseases at Upstate Medical University in New York. He says Lone Star tick saliva and red meat both contain a molecule called alpha-gal. A tick bite can transfer alpha-gal into a person's blood, which can trigger an immune response. After that, whenever that person is exposed to alpha-gal, like when they eat a burger or steak, it can cause an allergic reaction. Symptoms can include hives, vomiting, and in rare cases, life-threatening anaphylaxis. Lone Star ticks thrive in warm areas and were traditionally found in southern states. But as the climate warms, their range is expanding.
5: We are now seeing more Lone Star ticks in the Northeast United States as well.
4: For example, cases of alpha-gal syndrome have spiked on Long Island. So the prevalence of the aggressive hunters and the risk of developing a red meat allergy is on the rise. Climate Connections is produced by the Yale Center for Environmental Communication. To learn more about climate change, visit climateconnections.org.
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6: Hello, I'm Tom Stillwell, and I'm going to continue reading from the Atlantic magazine, the May edition, May 2026 edition. And this is an article titled, The Art of the New Deal. The article is written by Judith Shulevitz, and the subtitle reads, What the Murals of the Wilbur J. Cohen Federal Building Can Teach Us About Patriotism, Propaganda, and Beauty. To forge a new social contract is one thing. To explain it to people is another. The bureaucrats of the New Deal understood that very well. They also knew that art and architecture could be powerful spreaders of political ideas. As it brought America out of the Depression, the Franklin D. Roosevelt administration built or funded courthouses, post offices, town halls, gyms, pools, auditoriums, and much more. Tens of thousands of public buildings and facilities, and its arts programs employed as many as 10,000 artists to decorate them. The Wilbur J. Cohen Federal Building, originally the Social Security Board Building, exemplifies New Art, New Deal art and architecture at their best. It is the Sistine Chapel of the New Deal, in the words of the founder of the Living New Deal, an organization dedicated to documenting and preserving the history and culture of the period. In 1935, Roosevelt's Social Security Act changed the covenant between the American people and the state. Social Security enshrined a new right to be protected against economic vicissitudes, reversing the assumption that Americans would scrape by on the strength of rugged individualism, a phrase made popular by Roosevelt's predecessor, Herbert Hoover, who was being blamed for America's woes at that time. Seeking muralists and sculptors to work on the new building, the office in charge of the most prestigious commissions, the U.S. Treasury's Section of Fine Arts, held competitions and published an essay that effectively provided the theme. Its title was The Meaning of Social Security. The result is an uncommonly lovely New Deal mission statement. The Cohen Building, it was renamed in 1988 for the first professional employee of the Social Security Board, who later became the Secretary of Health, Education, and Welfare, is a 1.2 million square foot edifice covering a city block across from the National Mall in Washington, D.C. The architect, Charles Z. Claudier, gave it strong, modernized classical lines and Egyptian Revival and Art Deco flourishes. It is a vision of big government uprooted in the past and reaching toward the future. The interior proclaims the beauty of its efficient bureaucracy. Once inside the door, the presumed public servant is led straight to bronze-clad elevators and escalators, and from there whisked to his duties. Green marble covers the walls, rounding corners with sinuous Art Moderne curves. Ben Shahn and Philip Guston, who went on to join the ranks of the most renowned American artists of the 20th century, won plum commissions on the ground floor, as did Seymour Fogel, a respected muralist. Ethel and Jean Magafon, Colorado painters, collaborated on a mountain landscape for the fifth floor boardroom. Shahn got the most prominent assignment, two murals, each roughly 70 feet long and 24 feet high, on either side of a central corridor. One wall is a somber portrait of Americans suffering the effects of child poverty, old age, and unemployment. The other is a pay-in to life after Social Security. Basketball games, public works, a bountiful harvest. Shahn named the murals simply The Meaning of Social Security. He considered them his best, and many critics agree. Now, however, the building might be sold and quite possibly demolished. If so, Shahn's and Fogel's murals, painted directly onto the walls, would be very hard to remove. Last year, the Cohen Building was added to a list of federal properties marked for accelerated disposition, meaning fast-track sale. Living New Deal is leading the campaign to save the building, but the battle will be tough. According to sworn testimony, the Trump administration is already soliciting bids to tear down the Cohen and three other federal buildings, bypassing the usual reviews. Meanwhile, the regulations meant to protect historic buildings are being weakened. The current president is just as adept as Roosevelt was at using public space to define the state. That is why Trump razed the White House's East Wing and plans to replace it with a huge gilded ballroom, wants to erect a triumphal arch, and has announced that his overhaul of the Kennedy Center will take the structure down to the steel. We don't know whether Trump would be involved in putting up another building should the Cohen be leveled, but he is clearly not finished remaking Washington in his image. Culture made by government fiat is generally labeled propaganda, especially when it promotes unpopular ideas. In a liberal society, it is an article of faith that only totalitarian regimes force artists to shape public opinion, airbrushing this, glorifying that, especially the great leader. Critics dismissed New Deal art as propaganda in its day and for decades afterward. The complaints came from the right. The art was Soviet adjacent. And from the left, it glossed over harsh realities and shored up capitalism. Later, criticism also came from arbiters of high modernism, such as Clement Greenberg, who wrote off New Deal art as kitsch for the masses. Such sweeping judgments went too far. The huge body of work produced for arts relief programs during the Depression varied widely in quality. Among the most experienced muralists were the Cohen Building artist and the phrase Social Security held out untapped possibilities for invention. The gist seems simple. By safeguarding citizens against penury, the good nation ensures that they flourish. But flourishing comes in many forms. If you're looking for the meaning of Social Security, you will not find it here. I visited the Cohen Building on a sunny day in February to see for myself what it had to say. Four delicate bas-reliefs in granite embellished the pediments over four entrances. Sunlight bounced off the snow and the building's monumental limestone facade, and the friezes almost disappeared in the glare. I paused to study one called Family Group by Emma Lou Davis, an unusually domestic tableau to see on the exterior of a public building. A worker holding a lunchbox places his free hand on the shoulder of his seated wife, as if to say goodbye for the day. She looks up at him, and the toddler at her feet looks up at her and tugs her dress, and the three form a circle. But the story does not end there. They are in turn encircled by a thin line, which I realize after a moment is the profile of a man. He bows his head in thoughtful concern, and I understood that he represents the benevolent paternal state. He holds the family in his thoughts. A rather claustrophobic image, I felt, until it occurred to me that during the Depression, being held close by the government would have come as a relief. Like any historic artifact, the Cohen Building demands that you enter into the spirit of the past. The building in its current state was disturbing. The main entrance is now closed, so I went in through another and found myself in a cramped, dim vestibule. Still bedazzled by the bright, hopeful exterior, I felt as if I had entered a much diminished present. The main hallways were wide but silent and empty. When I toured the upper floors, I grasped the dimensions of the emptiness. One of the building's long-time occupants, the Department of Health and Human Services, has been gutted by the Trump administration. The other occupant, Voice of America, the federal news agency founded to combat Nazi propaganda, has been slashed by the president, who called it a total left-wing disaster. All but a few of its radio programs have shut down, and those barely few operate. A federal judge has since voided the VOA layoffs. I open the doors into unlit newsrooms and broadcast studios. In some of them, the equipment had been ripped off the walls, leaving cut wires dangling and bits of plastic scattered across desktops and floors. Occasionally, I passed a clump of engineers and, more rarely, a lone broadcaster talking into a microphone. What sense of life remains in the building radiates from the murals on the ground floor, especially Sean's post-Social Security mural. In the foreground of an urban scene, young men leap into the air, vying for a basketball. They're slightly oversized, as if almost too close to us, and their muscular heft is underscored by smaller figures playing handball in the background. Nearby, men drill the girders of a bridge. The iron beams make bold crisscrosses, moving the eye diagonally. Farther along, the frame of a house and the carpenters reaching to hammer its beams sweep the eye upward. The mural fills the entire wall, punctuated only by three doors, and Sean cleverly integrates their lintels into his narrative. Bricklayers build a wall on top of one. In another scene above a door, a mother seems to have brought a baby and two sons to watch some construction workers. One of the sons leans on the lintel. Behind them, an elder man, their grandfather, gets ready to kiss the baby. By contrast, the opposite wall, which shows America before Social Security, is divided into separate panels, and its figures are still. In one panel, children maimed or exhausted by labor stare out bleakly. In another, unemployed men in a small industrial town sit or stand around. This mural ought to feel static, and yet here, too, Sean creates a sense of motion. Behind the children, we see that a door opens into a vista of men working in a mine. In another panel, a man and child walk away from the town along a railroad track that curves up and to the left and then disappears. The jury that chose Shun liked his entry because of the variety in the tempo and texture. Art history encyclopedias generally associate New Deal art with social realism, a dourly idealizing style identified with Soviet communism, but it was only one influence among many. Artists took imagery and iconography from regionalism. Think about Grant Wood and Thomas Hart Benton, for example, which leaned toward heartland nativism. German expressionism and surrealism, deemed degenerate by Nazis and Soviets alike, show up in stylized figuration, spatial distortion, and a dreamlike atmosphere. Shun, Philip Guston, and Seymour Fogel also learned from the masters of an older generation of revolutionary Mexican muralists. Shun and Fogel assisted Diego Rivera on his doomed Rockefeller Center project in 1933. The Rockefellers destroyed it when he would not remove Lenin's face. Rivera produced monumental, socially conscious murals, but he borrowed exuberantly from other sources. Aztec art, Renaissance, frescoes, cubism, and more. The subject matter of New Deal art was more constrained and at times boosterish. According to John Murphy's excellent introduction, New Deal art, Edward Bruce, the founder of Roosevelt's arts programs, prided himself on giving artists their freedom as long as they eschewed abstraction, nudity, and overly political proselytizing. What he wanted to see was the American scene in all its phases, city and countryside, farmers and factory workers, fields and recreational spaces, mines and railroads. The packet that Bruce assembled for the Social Security competition stressed that government support shored up the traditional family the way that pioneering families had helped one another. The effect was to associate the new policy with the American frontier rather than radical collectivism. Shun more or less ignored the hint. The only family in his murals was the one squeezed atop the lintel. His interest lay in society and its diversity, a very familiar notion today, but not back then. Murals commissioned by the section of fine arts, especially in the South, tended to shy away from the realities of black life, and black people were often shown in subservient roles. Shun did not make a big point of integration, but his people are black and brown as well as white. Their bodies are squat and bulky, tall and alarmingly skinny. The beneficiaries of Social Security do not exhibit fake cheer. They aren't sad, but they don't smile either. They are intent on their work. Those still in need of assistance are grim, but have their dignity. In a nice touch by Shun, a swarthy man in a fedora who assumes a proud, defiant stance, his arms are crossed and he scowls as if to say, "Show me," appears in both murals unchanged. In the before scene, he waits in a line of unemployed men. In the after scene, he waits in a line of men signing up for Social Security. He's a skeptic. He will wait and see. That's his right, and Shun respects it. Shun's realism extended to noting Social Security's flaws. To win votes from Southern Democrats, Roosevelt had agreed to deny Social Security to agriculture and domestic laborers, excluding a large percentage of black workers. Laura Katchman, an art history professor at James Madison University and the curator of a recent Shun retrospective whom I spoke with, pointed out that Shun made sure to include farm workers and a caregiver in his cast of characters. In one of the pre-Social Security panels, a woman holding a child looks Latino and is probably a nanny, Katchman said, observing that the child is very blue-eyed and has red hair. I noticed later that the woman's white dress resembles a maid's uniform. Fogel's murals, two frescoes just inside the original main entrance, weave a streamlined futurism and bright Mexican modernism into their social realism. Wealth of the Nation depicts a utopia peopled by broad-shouldered heroes of the new economy, a scientist, an architect, two construction workers, and in the background, a giant, half-naked proletarian, back muscles popping as he strains to pull the lever for two huge cogwheels. Security of the People, demonstrates what the wealth of the nation is for, to provide respite to the nuclear family, shown outdoors, engaged in leisure activities. On further inspection, though, the mood changes. In both murals, each figure occupies a separate space. Nobody looks at anybody else, with one exception. In Security of the People, a woman holding a naked child gazes balefully at a man immersed in his newspaper. In early studies for the project, Fogel had depicted Dickensian insecurity, a starving woman, homeless men, a punishing workplace. The dystopian gloom seems to have infected the new Eden. Perhaps Fogel, a fervent leftist, chafed at having to celebrate the family, that bourgeois institution. Gustin's reconstruction and the well-being of the family, a triptych on wood panels, is mounted on the stage of the auditorium and dominates the hall like an altarpiece in a nave. The painting is erudite. It packs in allusions. The father stretches out his arms, Jesus-like, evoking the Last Supper, and the mother holds a toddler on her lap, face forward, the way the Madonna might present the Christ child. The side panels show men at work, one digging in a surreal desert, two breaking cubist-looking rocks. All of the figures have elongated limbs, Picasso-style, and they gaze into the middle distance like early Renaissance saints. Piero della Francesca was one of Gustin's favorite painters. In the early 1940s, as Gustin was painting this mural, he had begun to turn away from political art to introspective easel painting, and one wonders whether the religious references idealize the New Deal family or half-mock its idealization. Compared with other muralists in the Cohen building, Sean comes off as the ultimate New Deal artist. He is the least subversive, the most sincere, and yet his murals have aged the best. His individuals are truly individual. They have an unquenchable vitality and collectively convey an adamant humanism, a subversive ideology in its own right. Sean had worked for an art journal with the Communist Party ties in the early 1930s, but he turned against the party after Stalin's show trials and his pact with Hitler later that decade. And Sean had just spent 3 years working as a photographer for the Resettlement Administration, later the Farm Security Administration, traveling around the country in the company of Walker Evans, Dorothy Long, and others to document the American people. The job changed both Sean's politics and his paintings. The trips brought him into contact with the particulars of a reality that was beyond his imagination. He met idiosyncratic characters that he couldn't have made up, and saw suffering that he had not understood before, perhaps because he had prioritized political theory over direct experience. Everything I had gotten about the condition of miners or cotton pickers, I had gotten on 14th Street, he said in a 1965 interview, presumably alluding to his own neighborhood, New York's Greenwich Village, which was home to many radicals at the time. Photography made him abandon social realism for what he called personal realism, he wrote in his book, The Shape of Contents. Sean had a radical's take on political art, though. He refused to accept that art is not art if it is propaganda. All that claim meant, he said, is that the art had social content. And even if it was intended to persuade, that did not make it bad. Propaganda is to me a noble word, Sean said in a 1968 oral history. It means you believe something very strongly and you want other people to believe it. You want to propagate your faith. No one claims that European art was worse for having propounded Christian theology, he continued. When Giotto did the frescoes in Assisi, that was as propagandistic a work of art as ever there was. By 1940, when the Social Security competition took place, the New Deal was already coming to an end. Sean and his partner, the painter Bernarda Bryson, who collaborated with him on several projects, set out for Washington to begin the murals on December 8, 1941, one day after Pearl Harbor. Instead of the Social Security Board, the War Department moved into the building, which got so crowded that desks filled the corridor where Shan was painting. Conservators later found burn marks on the walls where people had stubbed out their cigarettes. Perhaps the air of gravitas evident in all the building's murals and the ambivalence hinted at in Gusten's and Fogel's reflects the anxieties of the time. While Shan was working, people came up to him and said what he was painting was what they were fighting for. Over the course of the early 40s, funding for New Deal arts programs dried up. Shan's Meaning of Social Security, completed in 1942, were his last murals for the Roosevelt administration. The painters who became abstract expressionists, many of them former New Deal artists themselves, rejected the sentimentality of American scene art. Then again, they did their work after the war, when democracy seemed to be winning the day. 8 decades later, as nations inch toward despotism, an art animated by democratic impulses makes a stronger case for itself. It proposes a mutual bond between Americans and their government, a vision of the security we are due and the loyalty we owe in return. That reciprocity remains very much an unfinished project. Right now, government is being torn down rather than built up. If the Cohen Building is not demolished, it could remind future generations what patriotism looked like. This next article is entitled On Losing a Daughter. This is written by Danielle Crittenden. Subtitle reads, The people we were died at the exact moment our child did. My husband, David, hates Valentine's Day. He once called it New Year's Eve with nuclear weapons. I pretend not to care. Still, when the day passes entirely unremarked on, a woman cannot help but feel overlooked. On Valentine's Day 2024, David found a way out. He booked a speech on February 14th that required traveling from our home in Washington to D.C. to Toronto. I could not object. He was getting paid. I had my own plans, an anti-Valentine's Day dinner hosted by one of the foreign embassies. As I got ready, I called our oldest daughter, Miranda. She answered from her Brooklyn bathroom, getting ready for her own party. She propped her phone up beside her sink and laughed when I told her about her father's strategic Valentine's Day escape. I asked what she planned to wear. She sent a selfie. It showed her looking at her bathroom mirror. Her straight rose-gold hair bobbed along her jawline. A strapless black top exposed her pale, delicate shoulders. Too pale and delicate, I worried reflexively and maternally. Stunning, I texted back to her. It was the last communication I would ever have with her. 2 days later, I was coming down the stairs when David's voice shattered the morning. Words tumbled out in fragments. Miranda's best friend calling from the apartment. Found unconscious, not breathing. I seized the phone from David's shaking hand. I could hear a police officer's radio chatter, the soundtrack to all urban tragedy. I'm sorry, a voice began. What is the opposite of giving birth? I hung up and stepped into my bathroom to pack my toiletry case. David was slumped in a chair, face in hands, moaning. No, no, this cannot be. I rummaged through my drawers, frantically pulling up pajamas, medications, toothbrush. My overwhelming instinct was to get to New York right away, get to Miranda right away. I suppose I felt that I'd be able to straighten this all out somehow, as I had straightened out things out for her so many times in the past. David was still in the chair. No, no, no, he said. I wrapped my arms around him. We have to get to Brooklyn, I said. We were waiting for our flight at Reagan National when the medical examiner called for Miranda's apartment. He was matter of fact. Miranda had been found face down in her bathroom by her housekeeper about 9 a.m. The cleaner called Miranda's friend, another client, who called the police. Based on body temperature and other physical evidence, the examiner estimated Miranda's time of death to be about 3 a.m. The examiner's first thought was overdose. Pills were laying everywhere. But they were just her daily medications, scattered when she collapsed. Watching planes take off and land, I numbly shared Miranda's medical history. 5 years earlier, she had had a non-malignant brain tumor successfully removed. The tumor had damaged her pituitary gland beyond repair, but this was not a problem. The surgeon had assured us that medication could do everything the gland once did. Lately, Miranda had been fighting what she thought was a stubborn cold. When she was ill, she was supposed to take more cortisol, the stress hormone that her body could no longer produce. But cortisol came with a price. It bloated her face, thickened her waist, and made her feel unlike herself. I knew she had been playing with her dosage to minimize these side effects. The examiner said that people with compromised immune systems could sometimes present with flu-like symptoms that turn deadly if not treated. 100 questions charged through my mind. How could Miranda have been that sick without knowing it? How did we not know it? Had any of her doctors told her that she risked dropping dead if she got her cortisol levels wrong? But these were not the most urgent of my questions at that moment. May I ask you something, as a mother? Of course. I just need to know. I had to run at the sentence a few times before I got it out. Would my daughter have been in any pain if this was how she... No, he replied quickly, his voice softening. She would have fallen unconscious before her heart stopped beating. She would not have been aware of anything. Thank you. The examiner passed the phone to a police officer. When do you think you'll get here? He asked abruptly. My brain struggled to refocus. Maybe by 4? I'm not sure if we'll be here by then. That afternoon the police would have to seal the apartment, and Miranda would have to be moved to the examiner's office downtown. The officer gave me a case number and other details we needed for what I would come to call the bureaucracy of death. There was now no getting around the truth. The examiner's office downtown was not some place where our daughter was going to receive urgent medical care. It was the morgue. By the time we made it to Brooklyn, the apartment had been sealed. We checked into a hotel and grabbed Ringo, Miranda's beloved dog, who had been in the care of her friend. We took an Uber to the medical examiner's building in outer Brooklyn, a fortress of brick and concrete, its grid of windows glowing fluorescent against the dark. The doors were locked. We stood there anyway, as close to Miranda as we could get. The February night was bleak. David and I sat on the icy curb with Ringo between us, the confused dog seeking warmth from both sides of us. David opened his phone to search for Psalm 121. We began to recite it together in the darkness. I lift mine eyes unto the hills. I lifted my eyes up to the building. Somewhere behind those windows lay our daughter, in a refrigerated drawer. Years before, on a bitter winter's day, I'd asked my stepfather if we might get snow. Too cold to snow, he had replied. It was such a Canadian response, I laughed. I realize now that it was too cold to snow, perfectly described our emotional state. Too shocked to cry. That would be our personal weather report for days to come. Less than a week after Miranda had sent me that selfie, I sat in front of my computer while a funeral director and I shopped online for coffins. He swiped through about a dozen. Which would suit our daughter best? I thought back to all of the times Miranda and I had exchanged links for clothing, seeking each other's advice. This would look great on you. We settled on a simple coffin made of pine. Miranda's body was transferred to the funeral home where our surviving children met us. Our son, Nat, and his wife, Isabel, had flown in from Los Angeles. Our younger daughter, Bea, a junior in college, had returned from a semester abroad in France. Now we all gathered wordlessly in a waiting room until we were allowed into the chapel that held Miranda's body. Nothing can prepare you for the sight of your dead child. My first view, when we entered the room, was of the crown of Miranda's head, the only part of her that wasn't covered by a blanket. Some piece of me still refused to believe that Miranda was gone. If some corner of my mind clung to a final fantasy of error by the medical authorities. There was no mistaking that swirl of spun rose gold hair, though. I had smothered that spot in kisses when Miranda was a baby. I had stroked it through countless illnesses. It was the first part of her I had seen when she emerged from brain surgery on a gurney being raced to intensive care. Now she lay before us on a gurney once more. I kissed the crown of her head one last time. Her hair felt dry, the scalp frigid. I remembered how much she hated being cold. The usher asked us if we wanted him to pull the blanket from her face. We nodded. My mind has blocked many details of that moment, but I remember that Miranda was disfigured by her fall. Her right cheek was bruised and indented. When I rested my hand on her blanketed torso, she felt as stiff and lifeless as a tailor's dummy. I stroked her icy brow. I told her how much I loved her. After that, I don't know what I thought or said. I rested my head on her chest, wrapped my arms around her, and I wept. We are not the first people to have lost a child, obviously. One of the first shocks was discovering how crowded this alternative universe was. We met people living parallel nightmares, the parents of a teenager, an only child who'd committed suicide, a couple whose daughter died giving birth, a father who'd watched in horror as his 7-year-old boy was struck by a car at the bottom of their driveway. However unique and precious your own loss feels, you realize you've simply joined the limping thousands, millions, whose lives have been devastated by the routine catastrophes that befall someone, somewhere every second of the day. From them, we learn what to expect. There would be no healing, no return to who we were. Those people died at the exact moment our child did. Their wisdom was far more helpful than the advice I got from the happiness hucksters of TED Talks and TikToks who promised us stages to climb through, some sort of acceptance glimmering at the journey's end. My social media overflowed with soothing quotes, burbling streams, the idea that grief is a gift. Believe it or not, there is no shortage of people who think that the worst thing that can happen to you is actually an opportunity for growth. They keep feeding me a bastardized version of a line from the 13th century poet Rumi. Sorrow prepares you for joy. It violently sweeps everything out of your house so that new joy can find space to enter. To which Miranda would have joined me in saying, "Kiss off." Miranda's death was not my spiritual gain. Nothing better would grow in her place. My truth was that my daughter was dead. In those first days, I had no tolerance for bullshit. We buried Miranda in Canada, near our cottage on Lake Ontario, where our kids had spent every summer of their lives. David and I had discovered the cemetery when we had shopped for our own burial places. Pity the immigration official who detained me at Dulles Airport on my return. My U.S. passport was being renewed when Miranda had died. I'd had to travel on my Canadian passport. I had not known the rule, Americans must enter America as Americans, even those of us with dual citizenship. I was ordered to a holding room. David was allowed to accompany me. We waited for more than an hour, exhausted, debilitated by grief. Finally, an officer called me to his desk. After confirming my identity, he asked me why I was traveling on a Canadian passport. "My U.S. passport is being renewed," I replied. "I suppose," he said sarcastically, "you must have had a very good reason to leave the country on a Canadian passport, right? It was so urgent that you couldn't wait for your new passport to arrive?" "Yes." "Well, what was the reason? I'd love to hear it." "I had to bury my daughter." David said afterward that it was as if I'd flung a bomb at the man. His body all but flew back and hit the wall. Red-faced, he handed me my passport. "I'm sorry for your loss," he said. Unfortunately, my no-bullshit period did not last long. It soon yielded to deep and hopeless depression. Miranda was dead. Miranda no longer existed. Every thought about her had to contend with this untenable fact. Friends asked if I was able to sleep. Yes, miraculously, I was. I slept the way an exhausted soldier passes out in the trenches while shells are whizzing overhead. Sleep was not the problem. Waking up was the problem. Every morning, consciousness brought the same first thought. Miranda is still dead. Sometimes the grief hit me in a general way. My beautiful girl. No. Please, no. My beautiful baby girl. Other times, sharp and specific. She would have loved this recipe, but now I cannot share it with her. Small or large, it did not matter. Every thought had the power to punch me to the floor. The first time I went grocery shopping, I passed Miranda's favorite items. Almond milk. Edamame. Those awful energy drinks that she loved. Suddenly, my chest seized and the floor tilted. I raced out of the store. Reminders of Miranda were everywhere. I would unlock my phone and there, without warning, would be a carousel of AI-curated memories. Family fun. Furry friends. Portraits. Miranda's face glowing from every frame. My car's Bluetooth kept offering to connect to Miranda's iPhone. The very ordinariness of these shocks underscored the fact that I had not lost just a daughter, but a whole life. One night, a jagged pain in my chest woke me up. It was just past 3 a.m. I felt the impulse to vomit and stumbled to the toilet. My left arm was tingling and I struggled to breathe. I Googled female heart attack symptoms and then called 911. At the hospital, I was taken to a quiet exam room. Somehow, my blood pressure was fine and my heart was in perfect condition, mechanically speaking. I told the cardiologist that my daughter had just died. Maybe I was having a heart attack despite having a healthy heart. I had read about broken heart syndrome, in which the body can mimic cardiac arrest from grief alone, rarely fatal but terrifyingly real. After expressing her condolences, the cardiologist explained what was actually happening, a medical-grade panic attack. She instructed a nurse to pump some sedatives into my IV. Back at home, my heart kept on aching, and I mean that literally. The pain simmered in my chest like a covered pot. Several times a day, it would boil over. My knees would buckle. The wails would begin in my throat and gradually descend deeper into my gut until no noise emerged at all. The weeping would continue even after my voice had failed. I continued to convulse in terrible silence. During these eruptions, the same vision always came to me. Miranda's body in the ground. I imagined myself crawling down to join her, settling into that deep, cool, peaceful earth. How comforting it would be to lie beside her. Please let me go there and be with her again. In my previous life, suicide had been an abstraction, something I could grasp intellectually when others spoke of depression or terminal illness. Only now, writhing on the floor, did I understand it from the inside. The promise of eternal nothingness seemed preferable to relentless suffering. I turned to the literature of grief, the scientific self-help manuals by Elizabeth Kubler-Ross, the memoirs of Joan Didion and others, to answer one urgent question. When would the pain stop? Never was the consensus. Grief must be, quote, gotten through, unquote. The grief books were not going to tell me what I needed to know. I was simply pawing through them, searching for the spell that would bring Miranda back. But as an acquaintance who'd also lost a daughter warned us, that's not on the table. So what was on the table? A tasting menu of pain, madam. Might we suggest the suffering sampler? Maybe it was time for me to look into therapy. Finding help when you're desperately depressed is harder than you might think. My primary care doctor sent me a list of grief specialists, but they either were not taking on new clients or had endless waiting lists. No one I called could see me for months, and I needed help now. I called a local center that offered crisis response. A voice recording asked me to leave a message, but warned of a year-long waiting list for treatment. If this is an emergency, please hang up and dial 911, it said. After the beep, I said, "Hello, I recently lost a daughter. I'm really struggling and need help. I don't know what to do. Please call me back." I left similar messages at other practices, my voice cracking through each one. Then I remembered a psychiatric center not far from our house, one that I had passed countless times while running errands. I drove there straight away. I was hyperventilating by the time I was buzzed into the lobby. A receptionist sat behind a wall of glass. "Can I help you?" The words tumbled out between sobs. "Daughter dead. So much pain. Was there someone, anyone? Do you have an appointment?" "No." She made a call. "The person who would handle this is not picking up," she said. Just over her shoulder was a cheerful poster boasting about the facility's support for women. "I'm in a really bad way. Is there no one I could speak to?" "Well, that would have to be the person I just tried. Can I make an appointment to come back?" "You would have to speak to them first." I took down the person's name and number and left. Later attempts reached only the receptionist or rang into nowhere. Finally, someone answered. The person I was looking for no longer worked there. No, there was not another person. "If this is an emergency, you should hang up and dial 911. Apparently, my only option was to walk into an emergency ward and say the magic words about self-harm. The idea of being heavily medicated for days sounded like paradise at that moment. But sooner or later, they would discharge me, and my daughter would be no less dead. Googling treatments for acute grief, I came across eye movement desensitization and reprocessing, a therapy for post-traumatic stress disorder. I'd associated PTSD with combat veterans, but I learned that it can encompass all trauma, including sudden loss. In EMDR, a patient revisits a trauma while the brain receives bilateral stimulation. Their eyes track a dot on a screen, or they hold buzzers that alternate pulses in each hand. The idea behind the treatment is that some events are too awful for our brains to properly categorize as memories, so they float in limbo, omnipresent. Activating both sides of the brain while remembering the trauma seems to help neutralize it, so that it no longer feels ever-present. I found a nearby therapist specializing in grief and EMDR who, miraculously, had an opening that week. During our appointments, she had me describe with forensic precision incidents that would usually send me to the floor. The phone call confirming Miranda's death, that first glimpse of her body. Every session left me emptied, raw, surrounded by sudden tissues, by sodden tissues. Also, somehow, lighter. My birthday arrived in April on the 5th anniversary of Miranda's tumor surgery. Miranda had been planning to mark this milestone with a characteristically irreverent party, including signature cocktails she called tumor tennis. We'd all blocked off the weekend to celebrate with her. Instead, I wrote to the caterer, "Party canceled. The hostess died." My family took me out to dinner for my birthday. Halfway through the meal, B gently led me to the car. I had broken down sobbing at the table. I knew that Nat and B were suffering too, and at first I felt useless. How could I do this to them, weeping and wailing in their presence? It felt like abuse. No child should have to witness this. And yet I could not stop. Mothers are often criticized or belittled for acting selflessly. It's seen as weak and self-abnegating. But the ability to set aside your own fears and pain to protect those you love, that's the maternal superpower. Mine failed me when I lost Miranda, but it slowly flickered back to life. I learned to recognize when Nat or Bee needed me to be their mother, not their fellow mourner. The only energy I still possessed came from that dwindling superpower. Even if I was not interested in living for myself, I knew I must stay alive for my family. David and I made a pact not to retreat in what he called silos of grief. At first, he had tried to process his sadness alone, afraid that sharing it might send me spiraling even further. But when he spoke about his grief, I did not spiral. Instead, I felt the relief of recognition. We were the only two people on earth who understood exactly what the other had lost. No matter how hard the day was, we made a point of sitting down together at the end of it. David would open a bottle of wine, and I would cut flowers for the table. We instituted a dinner dress code, abandoning sweatsuits for proper clothes. like British colonial administrators donning black tie for dinner in the jungle, David joked. If not quite black tie, at least we were showered, changed, and pretended to be human. One morning a friend called. How are you? Before I could answer, she caught herself. Oh my God, I'm so stupid. Sorry, what a dumb question to ask. I surprised us both by laughing. You meant, how is my abyss today? Yes, she said, and she laughed also. Any daylight visible yet? Not much, I replied. A pinhole in the distance. I was still crawling, but crawling upward. Now more than 2 years have passed, but Miranda's absence never ceases to shock me. It retains the power to hit me anew each day. Why is she still not here? Haven't we suffered enough? Don't we deserve to have her back with us? Part of my recovery, my therapist says, will be to develop a new relationship with her. Little by little, her voice seeps back into my head. I smile at things she would say. I think you can find that same type of dress in a more flattering shape, she used to tell me. I try to summon what it was like to be with her, her impatient tone with naughty Ringo, the reward of her throaty laugh. It's common to compare grief to a heavy stone, but that's exactly what it feels like. I carry it everywhere. Now and then, I'm able to set it down and enjoy a moment of beauty, the sparkle of winter sun on a freshly fallen snow, a full moon's silver path on the lake. Sometimes a joke makes me laugh so hard that I drop the stone. Soon enough, I will stoop to pick it back up. Those who have walked before me assure me that the stone's weight will lighten. I'm not sure I want it to. Sometimes I miss the intensity of early grief. It meant that I was closer to her in time, and I could almost touch her still. That intensity has been replaced by something harder to name. Not acceptance, never acceptance. Resignation, maybe. Adjustment, better. I still face the what-ifs. What if I had urged Miranda to see her doctor? What if I'd been more insistent about how pale and thin she looked? What if? But I know that these questions run up against the truth of Miranda's forceful will. She lived her life passionately, bravely, sometimes recklessly. Her regal indifference to authority haunted every report card and drove us half mad. Looking back, I realized there was not a single day of Miranda's life when I did not worry about her. You might well wonder, was it worth it? Would I still have chosen to bear and love Miranda if I had known that I was going to lose her? A close friend who had never had children asked me this exact question a few months after Miranda died. Not callously, he was genuinely trying to understand. I had just confessed to having suicidal thoughts. Here now was this stable, happy woman he had known for years, utterly destroyed. My only regret is that I was not the one who got sick, I told him. I would make that trade in a heartbeat if it would bring Miranda back. His eyes reddened. I envy you, he said. He explained that he had known many forms of love, but never one so absolute that he would choose death over living without it. Yet that's exactly what a bereaved mother feels. Maternal grief seizes the body differently from other sorrows. The attachment to our child begins at conception. Fetal cells migrate during pregnancy, taking up residence in the mother's brain and organs. The child's cells can remain in the mother for as long as she lives. They can help her fight off illness, recover from surgery. I find this infinitely comforting. Even after death, Miranda remains alive within me, her cells woven through my brain and blood.
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1: 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The chapters air chronologically from week to week, so don't miss a single week. 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All these shows change ever so often, so be sure to stay tuned to these programming updates to find out when new stories are added. 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
1: Good day, Cleveland. I'm John Bender, and this is the Cleveland Plain Dealer for Tuesday, June 16th. How banked overtime, other benefits turn into fat exit checks at Cleveland City Hall. Cuyahoga County Sheriff Harold Patel makes $172,959 a year, not from his job with the county, but from the city of Cleveland, where he hasn't worked since 2022. The reason? Mostly because he worked 6,427 hours of overtime, or $441,312 worth, that went unpaid until after he retired, when he could cash out at the highest hourly rate of his career. And he's far from an outlier. Cleveland wrote 57 checks for more than $100,000 to Patel and others for separation pay from 2022 through 2025, and more than 900 above $10,000. Some employees even receive up to three such payouts upon leaving City Hall. In total, Cleveland paid out $44 million in separation pay over 4 years. Those payments reimburse employees for accrued benefits like vacation time, sick time, and in the case of many police officers, comp time, extra hours worked beyond regular shifts that are banked for later payouts. That system is why Public Safety Director Dwayne Drummond and District Commander Sammy Morris were Cleveland's highest-paid employees in 2025, while they earned $195,000 and $173,000 for work that year, respectively. Both have retired and been rehired and started collecting separation payments, pushing Morris's total compensation to $392,000 and Drummond's to $390,000. In both cases, those payouts stem from thousands of overtime hours accumulated over long careers. Finance Director Paul Barrett and HR Director Matt Cole said the practice is routine, occurring in Cleveland each year and in city halls across the country. It's one of the perks of employment in the public sector. Federal overtime law generally prohibits private employers from giving non-exempt employees comp time instead of overtime pay. But public employers are different because Congress carved out a specific exception for state and local governments in 1985. It's one example of better HR policies that helps the city stay competitive, since private sector jobs often pay less than similar corporate roles, Barrett and Cole say. So when those employees leave, those banked hours are paid out, typically at the hourly rate they earn at the time of retirement or resignation. Rules for each employee are different, especially since Cleveland has more than 30 negotiated contracts with various unions. Still, most city employees can bank vacation and sick time. Those eligible for overtime can convert extra hours into comp time and use it later. Occasionally, Barrett said, the city will buy back employees' vacation time, and sick time is typically only paid out at retirement, and often at a reduced rate. Employees can take these payments in a lump sum or spread them out over up to 3 years. Most employees are paid out once comp time or banked overtime hits 240 hours. But the police union's contract allows officers to continue banking comp time beyond that threshold. That exception helps explain why retiring police officers often dominate the list of largest separation payouts, accounting for most of the six-figure checks. Cleveland budgets for these costs. Police have made between $6.7 and $4.4 million yearly in separation payments from 2023 through 2025. The city's police department has historically seen high amounts of overtime worked by officers, often covering a short-staffed force. Overtime hit $27 million in 2025, with two officers each earning more than $170,000 in overtime alone, on top of a base salary of $86,918. The top-earning officer in 2025 worked close to 2,825 overtime hours, an average that equates to roughly 13 hours a day when combined with regular shifts. Police aren't the only ones receiving large payouts. Former Airport Commissioner Kahid Bahour earned a $228,000 check in 2025, entirely from unused sick and vacation time. Barrett said the city at one point estimated it would owe about $90 million if every employee left at once, a liability the city fully funded in 2024. While a mass exodus would leave City Hall with bigger problems, Barrett said, the city would have the cash on hand to cover those separation payments if it ever did happen. In other news, state again dishes out more than $1 billion in private school vouchers. State spending on taxpayer-funded vouchers already has topped $1 billion in the 2025-26 school year and is expected to rise. Not all payments had been made yet, but through May 15, 2026, the Ohio Department of Education and Workforce sent $1.27 billion to private schools serving 173,147 students in five voucher programs. This puts the state on track to hit the projections for voucher spending in this year, which legislative fiscal analysts estimate would be $1.175 billion. In the 2024-25 school year, the state paid private schools $1.095 billion to educate 162,676 students. This brings the total spending for the past three school years to just over $3.1 billion and counting. In 2023, the General Assembly expanded eligibility for one of the voucher programs to include families of all incomes. Even higher-earning families now receive at least partial scholarships as a result of the expansion. That's when voucher costs began to soar, as many families that were previously paying tuition out of pocket now qualified for a scholarship. Before universal income eligibility in the 2022-23 school year, the state spent $610 million to educate 80,026 students in the five voucher programs. It jumped to more than $3 million the next year. The Plain Dealer analyzed state numbers and determined that while the use of state vouchers jumped the first year of universal income eligibility, most families were not fleeing troubled public schools. Rather, most of their children had likely already been enrolled in private school because the increase in voucher recipients didn't match decreases in area school district enrollments. The nonpartisan Ohio Legislative Service Commission found that in the first year of universal income eligibility, nearly 20% of state spending on private schools went to families in the top income brackets, families who earned six figures or more. For comparison, the General Assembly budgeted $9.9 billion in general fund dollars for public schools for 2025-26. This funding serves about 1.5 million traditional public and charter school students. When adding in lottery profits, federal funds, and other state funds, public schools were expected to receive $14.8 billion. Defenders of the voucher point out that an additional $13.3 billion in local property tax revenue goes to traditional public schools, putting the total at $28.1 billion for public schools. That amount is expected to soon decrease by about $1.7 billion. The legislature has cut local property taxes in an effort to defeat a proposed constitutional amendment abolishing property taxes. Ex-cop convicted of attacking immigrant gets 18 months. A former Cleveland police officer convicted of attacking an immigrant at a local bar has been sentenced to prison. Medina County Common Pleas Judge Joyce Kimbler on Monday sentenced Donald Kopchak, 42, to 18 months in prison for attacking a truck driver in 2024. A jury in March convicted Kopchak, a former federal task force officer, of ethnic intimidation, abduction, and assault. Kimbler handed down the sentence, which includes at least 1 year on post-prison probation, in front of a courtroom packed with some 50 people. "This is a crime that kind of divided the community," said Assistant Medina County Prosecutor Scott Salisbury, calling the incident a clear case of ethnic intimidation. Kopchak, who appeared in court handcuffed and wearing an orange jail jumpsuit, plans to appeal both the verdict and the sentence, his attorney said. Defense Attorney Kevin Spellacy argued for probation, noting Kopchak's lack of criminal record and the fact that he already spent 82 days in jail. "I think the odds of this happening again are extremely unlikely," Spellacy said. The charges stem from an April 26, 2024 incident at the Buzzard's Roost Bar in Hinckley Township. Kopchak was at the bar with his co-defendant, Daniel Lajak, a former Lake County narcotics officer, and several others. Both Kopchak and Lajak were off duty at the time. Witnesses testified that the two began questioning a patron at the bar about his immigration status. Lajak, who'd been at several bars with Kopchak earlier in the night, accused the patron of being in the country illegally. Lajak walked outside, saying he was going to call a federal law enforcement source to check on the patron's status. Lajak returned and said he was not free to leave the bar. Kopchak put the man's hand behind his back and muscled him out of the bar before tackling him outside. The man testified that Kopchak put him in a chokehold, but Kopchak disputed that. Brunswick police arrived and took a report, but did not arrest anyone at first. In his testimony, Kopchak didn't dispute what happened that night, but said Lajak had misled him into believing there was a legally sound reason to arrest the patron. Kopchak's attorney argued he could be charged with dereliction of duty if he refused to detain him, after Lajak said the victim was not free to leave. At the time of the incident, both Lajak and Kopchak were local law enforcement officers who worked on federal task forces. Lajak was working on a U.S. Drug Enforcement Administration task force. Kopchak was on a Bureau of Alcohol, Tobacco, and Firearms task force. Witnesses assigned culpability to both defendants, describing Lajak as the instigator and Kopchak as the muscle. Lajak pleaded guilty to a felony count of attempted abduction and agreed to testify against Kopchak. He was sentenced to 3 months in jail, a term he's still serving. The case was initially investigated by the FBI, but federal prosecutors from Detroit declined to pursue charges. Medina County Prosecutor Forrest Thompson then picked up the case. In seeking a lower sentence, Kopchak's colleagues, family, and friends submitted letters saying he's a good father and dedicated family member who took care of his mother in her final years. They described him as a youth football coach who rescued abused dogs from a dogfighting operation and who did free or considerably discounted labor for elderly clients while working in construction. Most of all, the letters described Kopchak as someone who loved being in law enforcement, a career this conviction has forced him to abandon. "Don just wasn't a police officer," a former co-worker said in a letter addressed to Kimbler. "It was his identity." In other local news, panel approves $20 million in fixes at the Justice Center. Cuyahoga County justice officials approved nearly $20 million in estimated repairs to the aging Justice Center on Monday, kickstarting the first projects under the county's commitment to invest at least $161.6 million in updating the downtown courthouse instead of building a new one. A four-member panel comprised of Common Pleas Administrative and Presiding Judge Michael Shaughnessy, Probate Judge Anthony Russo, Sheriff Harold Patel, and Clerk of Courts Niall Bird unanimously approved plans and cost estimates for five repair projects, totaling an estimated $19.95 million. They range from elevator modernization and roof replacements to structural garage repairs. Ohio law requires the group to sign off on any major construction work at the courthouse costing more than $75,000. Matt Reimer with the county's Department of Public Works said the five projects will soon go out for bidding under the county's traditional design, bid, build process. Awards are expected to be announced in late fall. Contracts will also need approval from the county council and city permits before work begins. Workers will replace deteriorated sealants between every granite panel and around windows on the court tower to prevent water from getting inside and causing leaks and water damage. That project is the most expensive of the five and is intended to work in tandem with planned repairs to the atrium to stop chronic water intrusion. Shaughnessy noted the project had previously been estimated at roughly $2.5 million. Reimer said the new figure from a third party reflected current construction costs and a better understanding of the work required. Tornado confirmed after storms rocked the area. Thousands of customers remained without power Monday after severe storms swept across northeast Ohio, knocking down trees and power lines across the region, and producing a confirmed tornado near Salem in Columbiana County. The storms swept across northern Ohio on Sunday afternoon, leaving behind scattered wind damage from Lorain County through the Cleveland area and east into Lake and Ashtabula counties. PowerOutages.us reported 17,919 customers without power across Ohio early Monday afternoon, including 8,770 outages in Cuyahoga County, 3,050 in Ashtabula County, 999 in Lake County, 652 in Lorain County, and 615 in Geauga County. First Energy accounted for most of the statewide outages, with 14,707 customers still without service. The National Weather Service in Pittsburgh also confirmed Monday that a tornado touched down near Salem in Columbiana County. Another tornado was confirmed near Anita in Jefferson County, Pennsylvania. EF scale ratings, path lengths, and other details were not immediately available. Survey teams were still working Monday, with more details expected later Monday or Tuesday morning, the Weather Service said on social media. The Columbiana County tornado is the 22nd on record in the county since 1880. The last was an EF0 tornado in June 11, 2021. The Jefferson County tornado is the 16th on record there since 1880, with a previous one also an EF0 on October 16, 2021. Most of the damage reported across northeast Ohio involved trees, large limbs, and power lines brought down by strong thunderstorm winds. Cuyahoga County saw several reports of damage as storms moved through Sunday afternoon. Trees were reported down in Cleveland, Bay Village, Brooklyn, Shaker Heights, Warrensville Heights, and Olmsted Falls. One report said a tree fell on a car south of Cleveland, while another said a large tree was uprooted near Brooklyn, with large limbs blocking a road. A 58-mile-per-hour wind gust was recorded at Burke Lakefront Airport in Cleveland. A Lake Erie monitoring station northeast of Lakewood recorded a 60-mile-per-hour gust. Lorain County also had multiple damage reports. The Weather Service received reports of at least a half dozen trees down across Lorain, a large tree down on power lines in Amherst, numerous trees and power lines down across Lorain County near North Ridgeville, and multiple trees down in Columbia Station. Lake County reports included a large tree down in Menor on the Lake, large limbs down in Willoughby, a tree down on a home near Painesville, and numerous trees and limbs down across the county. Farther east in Ashtabula County, Geneva on the Lake had one of the more visible damage reports, where a small lakefront Ferris wheel was blown over. In Plymouth Township, the Weather Service received a report of a half-mile to one-mile swath of trees down along Plymouth Ridge Road. In national news, Trump's name off the Kennedy Center, but a tarp is hiding the proof. President Donald Trump's name came off the Kennedy Center in the dead of night Saturday. More than 60 hours later, almost no one has seen it gone. Around 3 a.m. Saturday, a 14-member crew pried the 18 letters, the Donald J. Trump and, off the building's exterior. After a thrumming crowd of more than 200 chanted, "Take it down," had dwindled to a dozen or so diehards. Then the workers climbed down and left without removing the scaffolding they'd erected or the massive tarps they'd draped over it. Security guards have flanked the barricaded scaffolding ever since. Tourists and D.C. residents, many of them critics of the president, have trickled in steadily, hoping to see the bare facade. They've left disappointed. As of early Monday afternoon, there was no move to take down the tarp or the scaffolding. The center says both will stay up while crews evaluate how to repair the exterior marble and, while they're at it, the slabs on the underside of the overhanging roof. Laura Bly, 61, continued her weeks-long vigil to see the restored Kennedy Center signage. A lifelong Washington-area resident, Bly had spent a week and a half planted outside the center, waiting to see Trump's name come down. after watching AI-generated videos and misdated photos purporting to show a restored facade, she wants to lay eyes on it and send verification to friends. "Seeing is believing," she said. Lai said she's not troubled by the damage the Trump letters might have left. "We're going to have some beautiful battle scars here in this building. Our head is bloody but unbowed." The Kennedy Center declined to answer questions on the record about when it planned to remove the tarp and scaffolding. There is no indication of when that may happen. The center has filed notice it will appeal the order to remove Trump's name, which it has said was added as a bipartisan recognition of his contributions to the center, including a $257 million package toward repairs passed by Congress last year. B-52 bomber crashes at Edwards Air Force Base, killing 8. A B-52 bomber crashed shortly after takeoff at a U.S. Air Force base in Southern California's Mojave Desert and burst into flames Monday, killing all 8 people aboard, military officials said. Aerial footage showed virtually nothing left of the aircraft that went down around 11:20 a.m. during a routine test mission at Edwards Air Force Base, which is north of Los Angeles. Black smoke rose from a large swath of charred desert near the runway on the base, with emergency vehicles nearby. Those on board included government contractors and uniformed military personnel. After reviewing footage of the crash, it was determined that no one could have survived, Colonel James Hayes, the deputy commander for the 412th Test Wing at Edwards, said at a news conference. "We lost 8 great Americans," Hayes said, adding that officials were working to notify their families. It was not immediately clear what caused the crash, and it could take up to 6 months to complete an investigation. But Hayes shared that the B-52 was supporting the radar modernization program. The Boeing B-52 Stratofortress is a long-range bomber that entered service in 1955. Designed to carry both conventional and nuclear weapons, it has been used in conflicts involving the U.S. military from Vietnam to Iran. In 2025, Boeing sent a B-52 to Edwards with a new, modernized radar system. A test team planned to conduct ground and flight test activities on the aircraft throughout 2026 to feed a production decision, the Air Force said in a 2025 news release. The modern active electronically scan array radar system replaced the aircraft's antiquated radar for efficiency. It was unclear if that was the same aircraft involved in Monday's crash. Edwards Air Force Base is home to a large portion of the U.S. Air Force's aircraft test and development efforts and is about 100 miles north of Los Angeles. The 412th Test Wing, which runs the base, also conducts developmental testing of all Air Force aircraft, weapon systems, software, and components before purchase by the service, as well as throughout their lifespan. The vast desert base is also where Air Force test pilot Chuck Yeager reached a speed of Mach 1.05 and broke the sound barrier in 1947. The airfield was closed most of Monday, and all inbound aircraft were being diverted, but it reopened to people coming onto the base by late afternoon. Non-commercial visitor passes for the base were suspended as emergency crews doused the flames. The way the B-52 crashed so quickly after takeoff, without getting very high or going very far, makes aviation safety expert Jeff Gattozzi suspect some kind of flight control malfunction. "It's possible the controls were rigged wrong after maintenance," he said, "or a catastrophic engine problem, or a failure of a piece of equipment that was being tested. I think it was definitely a controllability issue. Now, whether that was tied to an engine failure, a flight control failure, or some new testing device failure, I'm not sure," he said, who used to investigate crashes for both the Federal Aviation Administration and the National Transportation Safety Board. Although the Air Force has been flying B-52 bombers for more than 70 years, testing out new equipment on a plane can create new challenges. "A flight test is always riskier than normal operations, so that's why you have specially trained test pilots, and you should have other safety protocols," Gattozzi said. In other national news from Utah, base jump kills 2, including extreme athlete who performed with Madonna. A weekend base jumping accident in a Utah canyon killed two people, one of them a daredevil athlete best known for performing on stage with Madonna at the 2012 Super Bowl. The sheriff's office in Grand County, Utah, confirmed one of the dead was Andy Lewis, an extreme athlete known for feats in base jumping, a dangerous sport that involves parachuting to the ground after jumping from a tall fixed object, such as a building, a bridge, or a desert cliff overlooking a deep canyon. In base jumping circles, Lewis had a huge following and a reputation for pushing the envelope, leaping into tighter spaces or deploying his chute later than his peers would dare, said John McAvoy, a base jumping instructor in Twin Falls, Idaho, who has jumped with Lewis. He had an incredible level of athleticism and skill that was developed over years of practice, but then he would take an incredible amount of risk. Lewis went from obscure athlete to overnight celebrity when he appeared on stage in Madonna's 2012 Super Bowl halftime show. Dressed in a Roman toga, Lewis bounced and executed tricks on his inch-wide line like it was a trampoline, while Madonna sang behind him. "My phone actually rang itself to death 3 days in a row," Lewis soon afterward told Conan O'Brien on his late-night show. Emergency responders were dispatched Sunday to a report of people injured in a base jumping attempt at Mineral Bottom, a remote desert area near the Utah-Colorado line. Lewis and an unidentified 50-year-old man died at the scene. A sheriff's spokesman said he didn't know if Lewis and the other man killed were performing a tandem jump. Tandem base jumping carries additional risk because it straps together two people, one of whom generally lacks experience, under a single parachute. But because they involve novices, they also tend to be the most low-risk, basic types of jumps. From Washington, Trump administration rapidly rolling back gun regulations. When the Justice Department unveiled its long-promised rollback of gun regulations this spring, senior officials declared that, if implemented, the nearly three dozen proposals would cut through unnecessary government bureaucracy without risking public safety. The 34 proposals hit on regulations around buying, selling, and owning firearms, including changing rules about safety notices, reducing the paperwork needed to buy guns, and making it easier to access some firearm accessories. But tucked inside a government analysis of one proposal, which would relax restrictions that prevent people from possessing firearms if they are deemed mentally unfit to manage certain government benefits, is a startling admission about the potentially deadly impact. This risk may be minimal or may be considerably greater, up to and including potential mass casualty events, based upon the strength of state and federal processes regarding guardianship and involuntary commitment, reads the warning on the rule, which was published April 29th. That disclaimer highlights the vast range of possible impacts coming from the Trump administration's rapid efforts to reshape American gun policies, often with little congressional or public scrutiny. In the past 17 months, the Trump administration has delivered win after win for the nation's most ardent gun rights advocacy groups, chipping away at dozens of federal regulations. While many of these efforts target regulations from the Bureau of Alcohol, Tobacco, Firearms, and Explosives, the administration's work stretches across the executive branch. Supporters of tighter gun restrictions have challenged the Trump administration, saying officials are acting recklessly and could endanger the public with a wholesale rollback of regulations. But gun rights advocates, who portrayed the Biden administration as trampling on the Second Amendment, have praised the current administration's actions as a needed corrective. Trump vowed on the campaign trail to be pro-Second Amendment president and pledged that under his leadership, no one will lay a finger on your firearms. He said he would roll back the Biden-era ATF regulations and receive the backing of the big gun rights groups. Critics, however, have said that the Trump administration's push to unwind gun regulations contradicts the president's tough-on-crime political agenda, and they say the efforts could make it easier for potentially dangerous people to access firearms. Because the Trump administration is making these changes through the regulatory process and not by legislation passed in Congress and signed into law, the next administration could reinstate the scrap rules. The goal, Justice Department officials said, is to ensure the regulations do not run afoul of laws so they can remain intact. From Sacramento, Newsom says Justice Department is investigating him and his family. Democratic California Governor Gavin Newsom on Monday accused the Justice Department of launching a politically motivated investigation into him and his wife, saying the Trump administration was targeting him as he weighs a presidential bid. Newsom, a longtime political rival of the Republican president, said in a video posted on X that federal agents have knocked on the doors of his friends and former employees and have asked for records. Newsom didn't provide specifics on the nature of the probe, but his office said the inquiry appears to have recently expanded to increasingly personal matters involving the governor's family and professional network. "Donald Trump isn't just coming after me because of my mean tweets," Newsom said, referencing his use of social media to mock Trump. "He's coming after me because I'm considering running for president, because he hates that I've consistently called him out over and over again for his lies and deceit." A person familiar with the matter denied the existence of an investigation specifically targeting the governor, but said there are multiple federal probes into people around him, including one related to his wife's taxes. The probes began last year after complaints from within California government and political leadership in Washington was not involved in the decision to open them, said the person who spoke on condition of anonymity. The Justice Department declined to comment on Monday. Acting Attorney General Todd Blanche declined to answer questions about Newsom. The Justice Department has also opened investigations into or brought prosecutions against former FBI Director James Comey and New York Attorney General Letitia James, among others. In international news, Trump sought to break Iran's regime. He settled for reopening Hormuz. President Donald Trump declared an end to his campaign against Iran's leaders with an exhortation on Sunday, "Ships of the world, start your engines, let the oil flow." With the Iranian regime still in place, he was celebrating a resumption of the way the world was on February 27th, the day before the United States and Israel attacked Iran. A return to a version of the status quo was a far cry from the original aims of a war effort that kicked off with a vow to come to the aid of the Iranian protesters who had taken to their streets to denounce their regime. Once strikes killed Iran's supreme leader in the opening hours of the war, Trump told Iranians that the moment to seize back their nation had come. An uprising never happened. In the nearly 4 months since, Iranian leaders demonstrated an ability to withstand withering attacks from the most powerful military in history, shut down the Strait of Hormuz, cripple global energy markets, and drive such a deep wedge between Trump and Israeli Prime Minister Benjamin Netanyahu that the U.S. leader spent part of his 80th birthday Sunday cursing out his Israeli counterpart to journalists. In promoting a deal that halted the fighting, Trump and his top lieutenant said Iran had agreed not to pursue a nuclear weapon. But Iranian leaders, who have made similar pledges repeatedly for decades, suggested this week that the difficult conversations about their nuclear program were still ahead and would come only after the U.S. naval blockade on their ports was lifted. With the details of the agreement still not public and nuclear issues a question mark, experts said it was too early to assess the full legacy of a conflict that spanned 5.5 weeks of intense fighting, followed by more than 2 additional months of an uneasy truce as global oil stocks drained. But Trump's approach has shifted. Rather than exhort Iranians to overthrow their repressive leaders, the focus is now on bargaining with the regime. The president has pushed back on military action that might jeopardize the peace, as he did Sunday with Netanyahu. "As far as regime change, I never cared about regime change," Trump told the Wall Street Journal on Sunday. "Iran's current leadership is the third group we've dealt with, and this is the most rational group yet." Trump and his backers say the war was a major success, wiping out several ranks of top leaders, destroying more of Iran's already damaged nuclear program, and eliminating its conventional navy. "If Iranians comply with this deal, it's going to be fundamentally transforming the Middle East for the next 50 years, Vice President J.D. Vance told Fox News. This region of the world has been a basket case for my entire life and longer than that. Some Middle East experts question that, even as many said a deal that ended the fighting and reopened the strait was likely superior to the alternative of continued war. If this agreement goes forward as reported, it will leave a brutal regime in place and in control of Iran, and in control of most of the tools it uses to threaten the region: ballistic missiles, drones, and a weaker but still dangerous regional proxy network in Lebanon, Iraq, and Yemen, said Brian Catullus, a senior fellow at the Middle East Institute. Trump backed down here in real sense, Catullus said. He knew that there were no good military options, so he had to get some sort of a deal. Both sides are going to claim victory. That's what the next 4 or 5 days will be about. As Trump sold his deal, some of his staunchest backers from the tough-on-Iran flank of his coalition questioned whether an end to the fighting now left the world in a better place. I've asked for days, why can't we, the people, see the damn memorandum of understanding? Not through people briefed by an anonymous person, radio host Mark Levin wrote on X. Levin has spoken frequently to Trump about Iran issues over the course of the second term. Honestly, I've never seen anything like this. If this is a great outcome for peace, then release it, he said. Another Trump confidant, Senator Lindsey Graham, politically questioned the terms of the deal, saying he was somewhat concerned that Iran's account of the agreement differed from the American one. Under our law, any nuclear deal with Iran will be sent to Congress for review and a vote. I look forward to reviewing the final product, he wrote on X, where he referred to Vance as the architect of the deal. Time will tell, he said. Iranian leaders said that the terms of the deal would be published only after it's signed on Friday, a decision that insulates the agreement from outside lobbying, but may also increase the risk it falls apart as negotiators continue to discuss details. Iranian policymakers said little about nuclear issues, a clear difference in emphasis from the U.S. side. They suggested that they would need significant sanctions relief before agreeing to major concessions on that issue. Negotiators will now need to discuss a moratorium on further enrichment of nuclear fuel, as well as the fate of Iran's existing stockpile of highly enriched uranium, which Tehran developed after Trump pulled out of the Obama-era nuclear deal in 2018. Iran knows how to drag out those negotiations and try to pocket concessions along the way. Dan Shapiro, who worked on Iran issues under the Biden administration and was the U.S. ambassador to Israel when the 2015 Iran deal took shape, posted on X. It is possible that no deal will ever be reached, and very likely that if one is reached, it will be worse than what we could have achieved through diplomacy before the war. The legacy of the latest agreement is likely to be narrower, Shapiro said, and one with a lesson for Iran that it may want to use in the future. Getting the Strait of Hormuz open is the most important outcome of this agreement, Shapiro said. Iran has taken a theoretical point of leverage and turned it into a very real and powerful one, imposing costs across the global economy and rattling President Trump. From France, Trump arrives at G7 summit seeking momentum after Iran deal. President Donald Trump started his visit to the G7 summit by leading industrialized nations on Monday by declaring his agreement aimed at ending the U.S. war with Iran is a potential breakthrough for global security and a chance for the U.S. to finally turn the page in its relationship with longtime adversary Iran. The Republican U.S. president claimed that he arrived in France with the wind at his back for talks with G7 leaders, including some who have been sharply critical of his managing of the 15-week-old conflict, which has led to a surge in global energy prices, though he did not immediately seem willing to lay out the details of what was in the emerging deal. Some of those details are still to be negotiated in talks over the next 60 days, though Trump said the Memorandum of Understanding would likely be released after it's signed on Friday. I think a lot of great things are going to happen in the Middle East right now, and very importantly, the oil price is plummeting down, and the stock market is shooting up like a rocket today, Trump said at a meeting with the summit's host, French President Emmanuel Macron, before they joined a working dinner with other leaders. "The Iran deal that we made is going to bring a lot of success to the world," Trump said. Trump has had friction with Macron, British Prime Minister Keir Starmer, British Chancellor Frederick Merz, and Italian Prime Minister Giorgia Meloni over failing to consult them before the decision to go to war. But sealing an agreement before jetting off to the summit might change the dynamic of the three-day gathering. Macron, at the start of Monday's meeting, congratulated Trump for finding a way to an agreement. "It's a very important matter for peace of the whole world," Macron said. Trump has pushed back on the four European leaders, members of the NATO military alliance, for the lack of support for the U.S. in the conflict. He's expected to discuss with leaders the demining of the Strait of Hormuz. Britain and France have expressed interest in assisting with the demining once the conflict is paused. Fear of potential mines is among the reasons tanker traffic has come to a halt during the war, and quickly clearing them will be crucial to regaining the confidence of commercial vessels. Macron on Monday said France was ready to move within days to deploy assets, including mine-clearing vessels, to the region to help. Senior U.S. officials told reporters that while the agreement provides for the immediate opening of the strait and lifting of the U.S. naval blockade, it will take weeks for traffic to return to previous levels. Macron invited the leaders of three nations that aren't part of the G7, Egypt, Qatar, and the United Arab Emirates, to take part in a session on the Middle East on Tuesday, when Iran is expected to be central focus. Trump has fiercely criticized President Barack Obama for the 2015 nuclear agreement, which Trump argued failed to stop Tehran from advancing toward a weapon and funneled billions of dollars into the Islamic Republic's coffers. In 2018, Trump exited the deal, known as the Joint Comprehensive Plan of Action. Britain, China, France, Germany, Russia, and the European Union were also signatories on the pact. Trump, in an interview on Sunday with the New York Times, pushed back on comparisons to the Obama-era nuclear deal. "We negotiated from strength," Trump said. He was basically paying them off. But Trump hasn't explained how his agreement will address some key issues about Iran's nuclear program, including who will be in charge of verifying that Iran is complying with the agreement and who will destroy or remove 972 pounds of highly enriched uranium, believed to be buried under nuclear sites that were badly damaged by U.S. strikes last summer. The Memorandum of Understanding includes the possibility of releasing Iran's frozen funds, sanctions relief, and a $300 billion fund to help rebuild Iran, all of which would be tied to Tehran meeting certain benchmarks aimed at assuaging White House concerns, senior U.S. officials told reporters on Monday. Some Democrats and hawkish critics say Trump has failed to explain how the financial relief in his agreement will differ from what Obama did in the 2015 nuclear deal. Republican Senator Lindsey Graham, a close ally of Trump and an Iran hawk, expressed skepticism, saying that Congress will need to review and vote on any nuclear deal with Iran. And he said he expects Vance, the architect of the deal, to present it. "I'm somewhat concerned that Iran's view of the agreement seems different than what the American negotiating team is claiming," Graham said on social media. From Britain, UK bans under-16s from using social media apps, including TikTok. Britain will ban children aged under 16 from using a range of social media apps, including Snapchat, TikTok, and YouTube, to protect them from harmful content and excessive screen time, Prime Minister Keir Starmer said Monday. The ban, which is expected to take effect early next year, makes the UK part of a growing global movement to tighten online safety for children. Australia, Canada, Brazil, and Indonesia have introduced legislation or announced age-based restrictions or requirements for children's access to social media. France, Spain, Denmark, Thailand, and South Korea are among others studying or developing similar approaches. "Every parent can see it with their own eyes. Social media is making children unhappy," said Starmer, who has two teenage children. I've heard firsthand from families crying out for change, and we will do right by them. The plan was met with mixed reaction, with some praising Starmer for taking action and others questioning the effectiveness of a blanket ban. And from Scandinavia, eldest son of Norway's crown prince gets 4 years for rape. Marius Borg Hobi, the eldest son of Norway's crown prince, was sentenced to 4 years in prison Monday after being convicted of rape. He was found guilty of 2 of the 4 rape charges he was facing and acquitted of the other 2. Prosecutors had asked Oslo District Court to sentence him to 7 years and 7 months in prison. In addition to the prison sentence, Hobi was ordered to pay compensation to the victims. Hobie's lawyers told Norwegian media on Monday, after visiting him in prison, that he will appeal the convictions. The lawyers will also seek Hobie's temporary release. In sports news from the Cleveland Browns, Sanders buffs out rough spots, carries momentum into the summer. When Browns quarterback Deshaun Watson emerged from the voluntary minicamp in April with a significant edge over teammate Shedeur Sanders, it seemed like a long shot for Sanders to close the gap. Watson came in with a firm grasp of Coach Todd Monken's new offense and had even watched film of the Baltimore Ravens' Lamar Jackson to better apply the concepts on the field. He operated the offense more efficiently in camp, got the ball out quicker than Sanders, and handled all of the pre-snap responsibilities better, including sliding the protections and changing the play. With an offense designed to give the quarterback full autonomy on the field, game management was paramount, and Watson, who started 72 games compared to Sanders' 7, was clearly in the lead. By the end of that minicamp and through the first few weeks of OTAs, Watson was taking most of the first-team reps in practice and trending toward being named the starter, at least on Monken's depth chart of training camp. But Sanders was not about to be denied. He worked overtime on the pre-snap responsibilities and decision-making and began to release the ball quicker. He got the Browns out of bad situations and into good ones and came bolting up the steep learning curve. Over the last 2 weeks, the messaging around Sanders changed drastically, and a paradigm shift has taken place in the competition. Suddenly, he had caught Watson from behind to make it a tight race heading into camp, and even seized the momentum during mandatory minicamp last week. As they head into camp next month, they're running neck and neck with Sanders, having an excellent chance to pick up where he left off last season. "I'm dedicating everything I have to be great, and that's just what I'm going to do," Sanders said Wednesday on day 2 of the 3-day minicamp. "I think now you can understand I'm a man of my word a little bit more." He also took the hard coaching, complete with plenty of yelling that left Monken too hoarse to conduct his Wednesday news conference, and corrected his mistakes the next time up. As OTAs and minicamp wore on, Sanders became more authoritative and quicker at the line, resulting in more completions and touchdown passes. The lights came on day by day, and he was able to get more into his zone. He also developed a nice rhythm with Isaiah Bond, Casey Concepcion, and Denzel Boston as practices progressed. "He's being more decisive," Monken said. "It's easy to say we're not in pads, but it just feels like he's making quicker decisions." In other news from the Browns, after catching up, Bond is ready for the dividends. Isaiah Bond spent much of his rookie season trying to catch up. This year, the Browns' speedy receiver is starting from the same place as everyone else. Armed with a full off-season program, extra work with his quarterbacks, and a noticeably bigger frame, Bond believes he's positioned to take a significant step forward in his second NFL season. "Yeah, but that's no excuse," Bond said when asked if he was fighting uphill throughout the entire 2025 season. "I came in, I did what they were asking me to do. I came in and went week by week with the scripts, did the best I could do." Bond was signed by the Browns during training camp last year. After being arrested 2 weeks before the draft to a sexual assault case that was eventually dropped, he wasn't picked. The charges were no-billed by a grand jury in Collin County, Texas, and Bond maintained his innocence. The Browns threw the rookie into the fire once he signed with them, largely due to their belief that he was potentially second-round talent. He played in 16 games and started 2, ending the year with 18 catches and 338 yards. At his best in 2025, Bond impressed with his speed downfield, which he has also shown off during the spring in each open practice session. But for Bond, this offseason was really about adding versatility. He focused on getting bigger and said he's added 15 pounds of muscle, up to 190 pounds from the 175 he was at as a rookie. "It's just part of the development of the game," Bond said. "If you want to be a great player, you got to upgrade every facet of your game. So weight room was one thing I focused on offseason this year. Be able to play big, get in space more, stuff like that." Bond also spent a chunk of his offseason getting an extra work with quarterback Deshaun Watson. The two were part of a contingent of Browns players that worked out together on their own in South Florida, a group that also included Jerry Jeudy and Jamari Thrash. "Timing is everything," Bond said. "That's one thing you get taught early as a receiver, to get cool with your quarterback, be best friends with your quarterback. So just building that relationship, it's been fun." In college football news, the NCAA and Big 12 filed to contest ruling on Texas Tech quarterback Sorsby. The NCAA asked the Texas Appeals Court on Monday to stay a temporary injunction that cleared the way for Texas Tech quarterback Brendan Sorsby to play this fall, despite being declared ineligible for gambling. And the Big 12 Conference filed a federal lawsuit warning the Texas Attorney General to stay out of a case that has rattled college sports. The filings in separate courts raise the stakes in the fight over whether Sorsby can play and who makes that decision. In documents filed with the Court of Appeals for the 7th District of Texas at Amarillo, the NCAA asked for an emergency motion to stay the June 8th injunction granted by a Lubbock County court in favor of Sorsby, who has admitted he has a gambling addiction and has made thousands of bets, including some on his own team. The NCAA also asked for a resolution of the case by August 28th. The NCAA has long banned players for gambling, but Texas Tech says Sorsby, who transferred there in January after the past two seasons at Cincinnati, would be better off on the team for his mental health and well-being. In baseball news, Montgomery's big debut comes as White Sox tie up the AL Central. Braden Montgomery showed up for his big league debut and immediately became part of the fun. The Chicago White Sox have been one of baseball's most pleasant surprises this season. With a 38-32 record, they're atop the AL Central. That's after losing 102 games last year and a record 121 in 2024. So the vibes were already good when Montgomery played his first major league game Tuesday night. Then he sent a drive to left in the bottom of the 10th for a two-run homer to win the game 6-5 over the Atlanta Braves. Montgomery became the fifth player to hit a walk-off homer in his debut. Montgomery is Chicago's number two-ranked prospect, according to MLB Pipeline. The outfielder was a first-round

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1: 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Again, that's Anthony Griffin at 216-658-4675. Staying Connected. 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Staying Connected gives clients additional opportunities to hear from speakers and receive ongoing support from their peers who are sharing similar experiences. 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

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Again, that's Anthony Griffin at 216-658-4675. Staying Connected. The Staying Connected group is a monthly meeting held for 6 months for clients that have completed the Vision of Success program. Staying Connected gives clients additional opportunities to hear from speakers and receive ongoing support from their peers who are sharing similar experiences. Contact Stephanie O'Donnell at 216-658-4679 for more info. 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

0: Hello, this is Janice Bubnick recording the second episode of Better Homes and Gardens, April 2025 issue, Life in Bloom. 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Full page of Easter eggs with flower petals and different types of small petals and little stems. 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Let dry and repeat as you like. Because there's glue and possibly paint involved, don't use this technique on eggs you intend to eat. Beautiful eggs. 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Others in blue, white flowers, and some lavender colors. Dried flowers on the table also. Paintbrush, egg dye, and a white egg to show you how to start. A few more recipes for the love of ranch that I started for the first episode. Chicken bacon ranch casserole with ranch croutons. 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Makes 2 cups. And the seasoning mix you can use for several of these recipes from yesterday and today. Number one, preheat oven to 375 degrees Fahrenheit. Grease a 3-quart rectangular baking dish. Cook pasta according to package directions. Drain. Two, in a large bowl, stir together buttermilk ranch dressing, sour cream, and buttermilk. Stir in cooked pasta, chicken, cheese, 1/2 cup of the bacon, the spinach, and peppers. Transfer mixture to prepared baking dish. Bake uncovered 15 minutes. 3. Meanwhile, in a medium bowl, toss together bread cubes. ranch seasoning mix, and melted butter. 4. After casserole has baked 15 minutes, spread bread cubes over top and sprinkle with the remaining 1/4 cup bacon. Bake uncovered until top is golden and mixture is bubbly. 10 to 15 minutes. If you like, drizzle with additional ranch dressing. Serves 8. Per serving, 588 calories, 33 grams fat, 12 grams saturated fat, 100 milligrams cholesterol, 863 milligrams sodium, 42 grams carb, 4 grams fiber, 6 grams sugar, and 33 grams of protein. And there's a nice picture of this chicken bacon ranch casserole with ranch croutons in a round bowl. And as is the style nowadays, the sides are up. It's not a bowl. It should be really called a plate. Forget-me-nots. Good taste never goes out of style. We hopped in the recipe time machine to bring back some of our most delicious and beloved retro desserts from the BHG archives to sweeten all of your spring occasions. By Megan Splon, photos Carson Downing, food styling Kelsey Moylan. Full page picture with this text. Flower heads, petals are in pink and yellow. Very little stems looking at you from the top down. Very pretty picture. Berry floating islands. Pillowy soft meringue swim in a dish of creamy custard in this customizable recipe, originally published in 1956, that makes the most of early season berries. You can prepare the meringues and the custard up to a day ahead and assemble just before serving. Very pretty with the blueberries sitting on the custard. It could be whipped cream, also a few sprigs of mint. The serving bowl, it's kind of a beigey color or light gray with blue around the edges of various flowers. Looks very pretty on that dish. And as they said, retro revival. It's spring and custard time, the season for velvety custard sauce. Floating islands add a touch of old-fashioned glamour at mealtime. Better Homes and Gardens, April 1954 issue. Okay, berry floating islands, hands-on, 40 minutes. Total time, 2 hour, 40 minutes. 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Using 2 serving spoons, drop egg white mixture in 1/3 to 1/2 cup portions into simmering milk to make 4 to 6 meringues. 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Cook uncovered until meringues are 165 to 170 degrees Fahrenheit, 5 to 7 minutes. Using a slotted spoon, transfer meringues to a paper towel lined tray. 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After 10 minutes, transfer meringues to a clean plate and loosely cover with plastic wrap. 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So that is not whipped cream. Those are the meringues that are on this custard. And there's blackberries and blueberries. Looking back at the picture. All right. 3. 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Let cool 15 minutes. If necessary, add enough milk to equal 3 cups. 4. 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Per serving, 335 calories, 10 grams fat, 4 grams saturated fat, 246 milligrams cholesterol, 338 milligrams sodium, 46 grams carb, 5 grams fiber, 40 grams sugars, 16 grams protein. Daffodil cake. This tangy take on angel food cake is all flair, no fuss. Half the batter is brightened with lemon zest and egg yolks for a rich, citrusy swirl. Lemon buttercream drives home big citrus flavor. Each slice is shot through with buttery yellow reminiscent of daffodils' yellow and white petals. And there are 4 serving dishes for dessert plates with the rim around it, as is the style now, with a fork, a few flower petals here and there, frosted yellow cake with some white throughout. Lemon cake is another one, but we're going to go with daffodil cake. Tubular, also called an angel food cake pan. Tube pans have a hollow center tube that ensures even baking. Most have a removable bottom. There's a picture of that. The number of eggs you'll need for 1.5 cups egg whites will depend on their size. Or use liquid egg whites in a carton. Hands-on, 30 minutes. Total time, 2 hour, 10 minutes. Ingredients, 1.5 cups egg whites, 9 to 11. 1 cup sifted cake flour or sifted all-purpose flour. 1.5 cup sugar, 1 tablespoon vanilla, 1.5 teaspoon cream of tartar, 6 egg yolks, 1 tablespoon lemon zest, tangy lemon frosting, nasturtium blossoms optional. And I assume those are the edible blossoms, but you'd have to be careful to make sure they're edible. Number 1, place egg whites in an extra large bowl. Let stand at room temperature 30 minutes. Meanwhile, sift together flour and 3/4 cup of the sugar. Place oven rack at lowest position, preheat oven to 350 degrees Fahrenheit. 2, add vanilla, cream of tartar, 1/4 teaspoon salt to egg whites. Beat with the mixer on medium to high until soft peaks form, tips curl. Gradually add the remaining 3/4 cup sugar, beating until stiff peaks form, tips stand straight. Sift 1/4 of the flour mixture over beaten egg whites. Fold in gently. Repeat. Adding and gently folding in remaining flour mixture 1/4 at a time. Transfer half of the batter to another bowl. 3. In a small bowl, beat egg yolks with the mixer on high until thick and a pale lemon color. 4 to 5 minutes. Fold in lemon zest. Gently fold egg yolk mixture into 1/2 of divided batter. Alternately, spoon yellow egg yolk batter and the remaining plain batter into an ungreased 10-inch tube pan. Lightly swirl a metal spatula or butter knife through batters to marble. 4. 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Immediately invert pan, cake in pan. Cool completely, about 1 hour. Loosen sides of cake. 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Beat in 5.5 cups sifted powdered sugar, 1/2 teaspoon lemon zest, 1/3 cup fresh lemon juice, adding additional lemon juice as needed to make spreading consistency. Per servings, 471 calories, 10 grams fat, 6 grams saturated fat, 113 milligrams cholesterol, 164 milligrams sodium, 90 grams carb, 79 grams sugars, and 6 grams of protein. And we will do the recipe for lemon torte. Lively, light, citrus, bright, this recipe from our March 1953 issue could be considered the love child of a pavlova and a lemon meringue pie. Also known as angel pie, the baked meringue torte, in quotes, is topped with a lemon curd-like filling lightened up with a bit of whipped cream. What a beautiful torte. It's on sort of a pale bluish gray dish. A couple of sprigs of some buds to the side. The cracked, tort, baked around the whole circumference. Slices of lemon. The filling in the middle, finished. And again, more of the sprigs to decorate. Lemon tort. Hands on 30 minutes. Total time 2 hours, 15 minutes. Ingredients. 3 egg whites. 1 half teaspoon white vinegar. 1 and 2 thirds cup plus 2 tablespoons sugar. 4 egg yolks. 2 teaspoon lemon zest. 1/3 cup fresh lemon juice. 1 cup heavy cream. Candied lemon slices and or lavender blossoms optional. 1. For meringue shell, preheat oven to 300 degrees Fahrenheit. On a sheet of parchment paper, trace around a 9-inch round cake pan. Turn paper over so marking is on the bottom and place on a baking sheet. 2. In the bowl of a stand mixer fitted with a whisk attachment, beat egg whites, vinegar, and a 1/8 teaspoon salt until soft peaks form, tips curl. Gradually add 1 cup of the sugar, 2 tablespoons at a time, beating well after each addition. Continue beating until sugar is dissolved and mixture is very stiff, 5 to 7 minutes. Spread meringue inside the parchment paper circle. Oh, that's why it looks so pretty and you can see the cracked edges. After you spread the meringue inside the parchment paper when it's baked, use the back of a spoon to mound the edges. Bake until outside of shell is dry, about 45 minutes. Cool completely. 3. For filling, in a medium bowl, beat egg yolks with the mixer on high until thick and a pale lemon color. 4 to 5 minutes. Gradually beat in 2/3 cup of the sugar. Stir in lemon zest and juice. 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Cook over medium-low, stirring constantly until thick and temperature reaches 195 degrees Fahrenheit, 10 to 12 minutes. Transfer filling to a bowl. Cover surface with plastic wrap. Chill until cold at least 1 hour or up to 3 days. 4. In a large bowl, beat heavy cream with the mixer on medium until soft peaks form, tips curl. Gradually adding the remaining 2 tablespoons sugar, fold half of the whipped cream into chilled lemon filling. Spoon into meringue shell. Serve tort with the remaining whipped cream. If you like, garnish tort with candied lemon slices and or lavender blossoms. Serves 8 per serving, 313 calories, 13 grams fat, 8 grams saturated fat, 126 milligrams cholesterol, 70 milligrams sodium, 47 grams carb, 46 grams sugars, 4 grams protein. I am surprised they don't say edible lavender blossoms because I think that would be very important. Candied lemon slices. 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Simmer gently, uncovered until just softened, 1 to 2 minutes. Transfer to a wire rack to cool. Makes about 1 cup. Next, decorate, cook, make, grow. Zing is the thing. This is all kind of shades of green because that's so popular now. Green apples. One is getting sliced. You could see the peeling around it. And there's the peeler on the cutting board. Paint colors may appear different on the printed page. Always test actual paint to assess the true color in your space. By Catherine O'Shea Evans. Photo Jacob Box. There's a paintbrush with some of the paint on that brush. Venom P340-7 Bear. It's kind of a yellowish green, but more green. Then there's another one that's more yellow than green. Matcha 8001-27D Valspar. The other one that's the true green. English Apple 90YY48/500. PPG Glidden. Next, Grape Green 2027-40, Benjamin Moore. The color of Granny Smith apples and fresh grass shoots. Chartreuse was named for the herbal liqueur bottle by French monks in 1605, when it was believed to be an elixir of long life. This vivid hue has transfixed humanity for centuries, in part because of its indefinable nature. Is it a green or a yellow? Fitting for a modern room or a classic one? The answer is yes on all counts. One thing is certain. This shape-shifting color is unequivocally invigorating. Very pretty. To me, it's more of a green than a yellow, but it's hard to tell. And the last one, more of a muted mustard green, yellow, humorous green. SW6918, Sherwin-Williams. Let's see about the paint. When London designer Jessica Williamson was tasked with revamping her client's bathroom, they selected a poppy lime green paint and paper library euphorbia. I'll have to spell that. EUPHORBIA. In a nod to an adjacent earthy green closet, the feeling is enveloping but not boring. Thanks to a subtle color shift between materials as well as a contrasting hit of orange in the artwork. And I will describe that painting. When working with two different textures, I never found it to be integral that colors match exactly, as light will play and reflect differently off the surface regardless, says Williamson, head of interiors at architecture and design firm Bradley van der Straeten, Straeten. Tonal tweaks are similarly vital in the sitting room of Chris Benz's Victorian home in Belport, New York, where the designer behind Cult Projects painted the ceiling and crown molding in a brighter tone, Farrow and Ball yellow cake. And I can see that in the picture, but I'll describe it. The ceiling kind of reflects the light down onto the walls, so you almost get an iridescence, he says. Like Williamson, Benz incorporated orange accents for a pleasing sense of unexpected tension. So this is sort of like a sitting room, perhaps? The fireplace around is in that green, as are the walls, and crown molding is in a little bit brighter tone. You can see entrances into two other rooms. The one to the left also has greener paint. So it is a sitting room. There's a round, donut-shaped, bright red fixture hanging from the ceiling. And that picture has oranges and blues. There's a face in the center on a patch of red. All kinds of colors mixed in. Then there's a greenish, you could call it a green bathroom. White light from the ceiling, green walls, green tile. I don't think it's subway tile. A window that's frosted for the bottom, not the top. Where we saw it, it's possible to make even a Kermit color feel inviting, as we saw in this Kit Kemp, K-E-M-P, Kit Kemp, I guess is the name, designed dining room at the Kips Bay Show House in New York. We wanted every detail to be infused with a cheerful sense of joy, Kemp says. Benjamin Moore, bright yellow on the ceiling, paired with shades of green and coral was key. So that's the last picture. And yes, the ceiling is bright yellow. There are three large, you wouldn't call chandeliers. They are lights with, it could be like a woven texture over the bulbs, a large table, a couch on one side by the open windows, and the framing is in green. The shade above, one's green, one's orange, one's red, and a fireplace at the side. Readers write in juicy news. We asked BHD followers on social media what they would name these tangy chartreuse shades. Here are a few responses we love. Citrine Dreams, Susan Schaefer, Lindsay New, Nebraska. Sunlit Golden Greens, Deborah Nolan, Syracuse, New York. Granny Smith Glow, Lauren Fialco, Yorkville, Illinois. Zesty Chartreuse, Mindy Horn, Lincoln, Nebraska. Next is Grow, Pocket Prairie by Joanna Silver, Photos Carson Downing. One homeowner breaks the suburban lawn mold, creating a front yard meadow full of native plants along with birds and bees. Benjamin Vogt, V-O-G-T. Benjamin Vogt's unconventional yard includes trees, flowers, grasses native to Nebraska, that offer habitats and food for birds, caterpillars, even rabbits. Go ahead and eat, Boat says of the bunnies. I have plenty to share. So you can see this, oh, like the front yard, or could be the side yard, because I don't see a front door, full of these grasses and greenery and reds in the grasses and whites, heads of flowers. These flowers look almost like they're giant clover. And then there's the sidewalk going around. Picture of Benjamin Vogt, blue jeans, nice blue shirt, big smile, standing in the middle of this lawn. When gardener Benjamin Vogt first spied a caterpillar eating the swamp milkweed he'd planted in his Lincoln, Nebraska front garden, he almost reached for the pesticide, but he decided to do a little research first. That's when he discovered it was a monarch butterfly caterpillar, which relies on native milkweed for food. And I have read that too, that you should plant milkweed to attract butterflies. From there, I was off to the races, he says. He turned his front yard into a meadow of natives, plants that had evolved naturally in his region, and provided food and shelter to pollinators. The experience was life-changing for the then English teacher. 11 years later, he's a landscape designer focusing on native plant gardens. These are so much more than plants, says Vogt, who wrote a book on the topic called Prairie Up. They support a whole local ecology. Vogt stresses that when planting for butterflies, it's important to include host plants, those that feed the insect during the larval stage, as well as flowers that provide pollen for the adults. Leaving spent flowers on these plants, such as the prairie coneflower below, oh, I can see clearly, it looks like you would take cut that off because it's dying, but no, you would leave it on, leaving the spent flowers on these plants, such as the prairie coneflower in the picture, provides nutrition for an even longer period. The plants start to move around and tell you where they want to be. That's when the magic happens, when you can let the plants teach you. Benjamin Vogt, landscape designer. These look like coneflowers in a light pinkish purple. Extremely drought-tolerant lead plant. Oh, it's lead plant. Thrives in heat and has blooms that smell great. Close-up picture of that. The gray-green leaves and purple flowers of a lead plant provide the background for coneflower. Oh, I did see coneflower. Echinacea purpurea, one of the more well-known plants that Vogt employs. I use a lot of wilder plants, in quotes, wilder. But Echinacea is familiar, Vogt says. It helps people make sense of the landscape. The front yard, and you can see the garage, the house, and the next-door neighbor with a regular grass lawn. Because the plants have naturally evolved in the region, they're fairly hands-off. Vogt doesn't use irrigation or fertilizer, mows only once a year, in spring, to encourage fresh growth. Very pretty front yard. The garden palette. Instead of a flat expanse of green turf, Vogt's front yard meadow shows off the variety of colors and textures possible in native garden design. While most bloom in spring and summer, the plants have winter interest too, in the form of seed heads. I'm often selecting plants for how good they look in winter, since that's half the year here, Vogt says. What a pretty arrangement of all these types of flowers. Number one, prairie ironweed. Tall stems are topped with magenta flowers in late summer, iron color seed heads in fall and winter. Very pretty purple. These are all on stems. Some are brown, some are green, and there are buds. Two, little blue stem. Grass that turns bright copper in early autumn. And the picture is kind of brownish with some green. That's interesting. It turns copper in early autumn. Three, culver's root. White, spiky flowers with a long bloom time. Very pretty. They grow vertically, narrow, green and white. Four, blue sage. Native to the prairies of Nebraska and loved by pollinators. Really pretty, with the blue flowers growing out of the middle of the stem and the green at the top for more blossoms. Number five, side oats grama. Drought tolerant fast grower helps suppress weeds. Sort of looks like oats, but they're not, and it suppresses weeds. Six, coneflower. Coneflowers are so pretty. Sometimes the petals are down, sometimes they're full out. A cheerful standby in summer with dramatic seed heads in winter. 7, nodding onion. Blooms in August when many other flowers are spent. And you could see some of the pollen. Someone would blow on it to have that come off. 8, wild senna. Self seeds freely. Seed heads turn black brown in the winter. Yellow, you can see that yellow blossom. 9, butterfly weed. A bright, shorter than average milkweed species reaching only 2 feet. Orangey blossoms with the green stem and green leaves. 10, rattlesnake master. Blue green foliage that makes a great foil for colorful plants. Yeah, with the green stem and the heads are roundish and they say it's blue green. 11, purple prairie clover. Incredibly drought tolerant, can attract rabbits. Very pretty. A lot of green on the stems, little leaves, you could say. And the purple type of flowers and the green heads of those plants coming after or out of the flowers themselves. Next in Cook, a modern cedar table, S-E-D-E-R. In addition to the traditional symbolic cedar plate, Fanny, F-A-N-Y, Gerson's Passover spread includes riffs on Jewish flavors, including her roast chicken with apricots, inspired by a family recipe. And you could see that, the whole chicken on a platter. There's green beans with could-be slivered almonds. There's another dish with sliced egg in it, some greens. I don't think those are croutons. There is a bone on one of them that's clean. Slice of yellow orange, yellowish orange. Next page, a salad with, it looks like cabbages, tamales maybe, breads by Fanny Gerson, photos, Penny de los Santos. In an essay from the Jewish holiday table, a world of recipes, traditions, and stories to celebrate all year long, pastry chef and cookbook author Fanny Gerson shares how she adapted her Passover menu to reflect her Ukrainian-Mexican heritage. The first cedar I hosted was a year after I graduated from culinary school. I was about 20, living in a tiny New York City apartment far away from my family in Mexico City. When I realized I didn't have anywhere to go for a cedar, the traditional ceremonial meal that helps tell the story of Passover, I decided I was going to make my home the place that people, whether they were Jewish or not, could come for cedar. I was keeping the tradition I grew up with, but making it my own. I was homesick and wanted to make the dishes that my family ate at my grandmother Anna's house. My great-grandmother Bobby Lena, who immigrated from Ukraine to Mexico in 1926, was the one who originally cooked these dishes. Bobby's menu was pretty traditional of Ashkenazi Jewish customs, but she gave the spread a few Mexican updates. For example, she served her matzah ball soup with lime and made a red gavelta fish that was served warm in a spicy tomato sauce with lots of white pepper. At the time, I've never made Bobby's recipes, so I called relatives and a cook who used to work at Anna's house for help. I relied on their recipes and my memory and started cooking, imagining Bobby by my side guiding me and giving me permission to make the recipes my own as a new immigrant. Every year I've cooked for Passover since, I felt Bobby's presence. She created dishes that bridged her two worlds, and I've since created my own dishes that are rooted in nostalgia for Mexico and our relationship. I've hosted up to 30 people at my cedar since that first one. 1 year I didn't have a dining table, so we sat on the floor around a coffee table, eating from mismatched plates and Tupperware and drinking from plastic cups and empty containers. I told my best friend in New York, Ian, who has since passed away, that I hope one day to be like my Aunt Sari, S-A-R-I, and host the way she did. She has a beautiful home and an incredible collection of silverware. Ian told me, you know what? Maybe you will, maybe you won't, but this is what's beautiful about it. This is what you have. It's all heart. I was right. 20 years later, I still don't have a complete set of anything or enough space for everyone, but it doesn't matter. I love, love, love hosting in my little apartment and I wouldn't have it any other way. And now I get to share these traditions with my son, Gael, G-A-E-L, while my Bobby continues to be at my side. There's a nice picture of her with a beautiful smile and a colorful top. And the one below, she has had a white dress as a kid. There's an insert picture of the Jewish holiday table, a cookbook. Jewish cooking traditions. Jewish food is not a static thing, says Nama, N-A-A-M-A, Shefi, S-H-E-F-I, author of The Jewish Holiday Table, a world of recipes, traditions, and stories to celebrate all year long, and founder of the Jewish Food Society. Across the diaspora, cooks adopted and adapted dishes with culinary techniques. Rituals, holidays, kosher laws remain at the center of Jewish cuisine, but Jewish families' recipes and holiday menus are as diverse as the people. 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The mint is optional. Number one, put apricots in a small saucepan, cover with water by about 1 inch and bring to a boil. Adjust heat to simmer. Cook until apricots are tender, very tender, 30 minutes about. Turkish apricots may take longer. Drain, let cool. Two, put softened apricots, butter, and 1 garlic clove in a food processor. Process to a smooth, thick puree. Scrape mixture into a small bowl. Season with 1 teaspoon salt and the pepper. Three, transfer 2 heaping tablespoons of the apricot butter to a small container and refrigerate. Put remaining apricot butter in a small bowl and whisk in lemon juice and 3 tablespoons olive oil to make a glaze set aside. 4. Arrange a rack in the center of the oven. Preheat the oven to 450 degrees Fahrenheit. 5. Place the chicken on a cutting board and pat dry with paper towels. Season the cavity with 1 teaspoon salt and a large pinch of pepper. Stuff with 4 thyme sprigs. Loosely tie the legs together with kitchen twine. 6. Season the outside of the chicken generously with salt and pepper and set it breast side up in a small roasting pan. Try to choose a pan that's not too much larger than the chicken. Carefully pour broth into roasting pan. Arrange onion wedges and the remaining 4 garlic cloves. And 4 thyme sprigs around chicken. 7. Roast chicken for 15 minutes, then reduce the oven temperature to 375 degrees Fahrenheit. Roast for another 20 minutes. 8. Remove the chicken from the oven, brush or spread it with apricot glaze. The glaze will be thick, making sure to get the lower parts of the legs and the wings. Return the chicken to the oven and roast for another 25 minutes, then cool with apricot glaze, then coat with apricot glaze again. 9. Return the chicken to the oven and roast until fully cooked another 15 to 30 minutes. Thermometer inserted in the thickest part of a thigh should read at least 175 degrees Fahrenheit when the chicken is done. Remove it from the oven. 10. Tilt the chicken to pour out any juices from the cavity, then transfer the chicken to a platter Cover loosely with foil. Let rest for 15 minutes. Strain the pan drippings into a small bowl, pressing on the onion and garlic and set aside. 11. Heat the remaining 1 teaspoon olive oil in a small saucepan over medium heat. Add the shallots and cook until they soften a bit, about 3 minutes. Pour the vinegar into the saucepan, bring to a lively simmer. Cook until the liquid has mostly reduced, about 5 minutes. 12. Add apricot preserves and the reserved pan drippings to the saucepan. Whisk together, bring to a simmer. Simmer for a few more minutes to concentrate the flavors and thicken it. Whisk in the reserved apricot butter, adding a little at a time while whisking to make a creamy emulsified sauce. 13. 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I created tough messes to see how each product plus control of water handle them. Of the 20 plus sprays, this one cut through the gunk with half the elbow grease. I'm giddy, says copy editor Ella Field, and aluminum packaging forever has my heart. $5. If you have the issue, page 57, hover your phone camera here for additional product details, testing notes, and links to buy our winning picks. Didn't have time to read all of the products, though. And this is the end of episode 2 of the April issue of Better Homes and Gardens.
1: 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Thanks for listening, and have a good rest of your day.

Next is the poetry moment. The poem is by Naomi Shahab Nye, who was born of a Palestinian father and an American mother in 1952. Her work consistently reveals the poignancy and the paradoxes that emerge from feeling an intimate relationship with two different cultures. She was born in St. Louis, has lived in Jerusalem and in San Antonio. Her poems and short stories have appeared in reviews and magazines all over the world. The poem is entitled Kindness. Before you know what kindness really is, you must lose things. Feel the future dissolve in a moment like salt in a weakened broth. What you held in your hand, what you counted and carefully saved, all this must go so you know how desolate the landscape can be between the regions of kindness. How you ride and ride thinking the bus will never stop, the passengers eating maize and chicken will stare out the window forever. Before you learn the tender gravity of kindness, you must travel where the Indian in a white poncho lies dead by the side of the road. You must see how this could be you, how he too was someone who journeyed through the night with plans and the simple breath that kept him alive. Before you know kindness as the deepest thing inside, you must know sorrow as the other deepest thing. You must wake up with sorrow. You must speak to it till your voice catches the thread of all sorrows and you see the size of the cloth. Then it is only kindness that makes any sense anymore. Only kindness that ties your shoes and sends you out into the day to mail letters and purchase bread. Only kindness that raises its head from the crowd of the world to say, "It is I you have been looking for."

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0: aquifers exploded on February 17, 2349 BC, and by February 27, 2348 BC. The flood had dried out with new coastlines on every continent. In fact, I'm guessing everything was new. Obviously, my calendar is off, but you get the point. God tells the survivors to leave the ark and begin the human race all over again. Without a doubt, the worldwide flood Genesis describes has been the craziest, most intense event our planet has endured to date. I cannot imagine how anxious Noah, his wife, and their three sons and daughters in law would have been to walk on dry ground after living in the ark for a year. God tells them to be fruitful, multiply, and fill the earth. In fact, he tells them twice to fill the earth. Genesis 9 shares how Noah planted a vineyard, enjoyed the wine a bit too much, and how the family handles the first drunk and disorderly in the new world. The middle son, Ham, makes fun of his dad. The oldest and youngest take care of him with respect and honor. Interestingly, it is Ham's son, Nimrod, who seems to rebel by building Babylon in modern-day Iraq a handful of years later. Verses 9 and 10 of chapter 10 say he was a mighty hunter and built many cities in his kingdom, not the least of which is Nineveh, and we all know what it took for the Lord to get their attention. In my opinion, cities are mankind's rebellion to God's command to spread out and fill the earth. Typically, they are concentrations of sin, disease, and concrete. It looks to me at times that there are many people who have not had the chance to experience or learn about life outside a city, who live with exaggerated fears or a lack of awareness of the basics we often take for granted. Please allow me to explain. For many years, global cooling was the boogeyman in the Earth's closet. Then it changed. Instead of the Earth getting colder, it was now warming up. The polar ice caps would melt, raising ocean levels, flooding our coastal cities. The world was coming to an end, and soon. Untold billions of dollars have been spent on research, and nearly. The same number of words have poured our direction from think tanks and universities trying to convince us to make huge sacrifices in order to save planet Earth, its ozone layer, and the spotted owl. Never mind the arrogance one must carry to assume he or she has power to impact the planet we call home, or the crazy hypocrisy of the current plan to save the spotted owls by killing 500,000 barred owls. I don't care who you are, that's funny. My deep dive into this began through a small book and a series of convergences. I picked up A Very Small Farm by William Paul Winchester at a library sale as a small gift for Lisa, my wife. We both relish sentimental, informative books about the joys of farming and the rural life. Winchester makes the case that a small farm's most important product is a lifestyle. We couldn't agree more. The second step came from a recommendation from Sean and Beth Doherty, to watch Alan Savory's TED talk about his work on desertification. The entire thesis is focused around planned grazing being the world's last and best hope of turning climate change around. In his journey to this belief, he and his country's government shot and killed 40,000 elephants to stop their national park's land degradation. It failed. Not only did it fail, it got worse. It was a wonderfully valuable 20 minutes. The last convergence was a simple decision to sit down for a few hours and watch two documentary films on climate change from a very secular worldview. Kiss the Ground, starring Woody Harrelson, Tom Brady, and more. And its sequel, Common Ground, featuring Jason Momoa, Rosario Dawson, and again, more famous people who have taken a hard look at what conventional, chemical, and tillage-based farming has done to our soils. Both films do a good job revealing the scale of damage done and the degree to which life above and below ground has ended. Gabe Brown, a regenerative farmer in North Dakota, stands by a fence row bordering his fields and a neighbor farm. The difference is striking, one with bare ground and what looks like tumbleweeds. Blowing across is actually missing a foot and a half of topsoil. The spray has killed everything, and then the tilling grinds the topsoil to dust, which then literally is blown away by the constant prairie winds. Gabe's paddock is green, loaded with life. From pollinators and birds above the ground to loads of worms and microscopic bugs under the ground, again the visual is striking. I believe God above designed all of creation to make it easy for us to fulfill his command to be fruitful, multiply, and fill the earth. As Joel Salatin has said for many years, as we tend to the earth, she responds, and quickly. Life begets life. Animals multiply, gardens and crops multiply. Manure is literally the building block of everything in the ground. We can literally harvest the sun's light through photosynthesis. It is truly astounding how beautifully simple and elegant our world is when we keep our approach simple as well. The films end with a plea to transition from conventional farming to regenerative agriculture, making the claim that we can save ourselves, our children, and the planet in this way. As much as I agree with the farming and family side of the arguments, I would add one more F word, faith. Faith in the creator who masterminded the entire thing, runs the entire show by the power of his word, and who loves every one of us more than we can comprehend. Thinking over it all now, I can see the climate alarmist type folks struggling to climb Mount Save the Planet these last number of years. They finally crest the peak, reaching the summit. They look up to see Joel sitting there and hear him say, "Welcome home." As always, may you find joy in the simple things. Marlon Miller, publisher, always looking for more friends. Confessions of a Steward, article by Joel Salatin, Junk Food and Sickness. The Bible never uses the phrase junk food. However, it does talk a lot about food, but only in regard to feasts, clean and unclean, and then in Acts 21, the prohibitions against things offered to idols, and from blood, and from things strangled. That's all we see about food until 1 Corinthians 11, with the challenge to not partake of the Lord's Supper unworthily. We have a final crescendo, of course, in Revelation with the marriage supper of the Lamb. Won't that be fantastic? Roughly 75% of the food Americans eat today is categorized as ultra-processed. By definition, that is food you can't make in your kitchen. It goes through industrial processing and manipulation that requires laboratories, chemistry, and lots of petroleum. Monosodium glutamate, MSG, and a host of unpronounceable additives dominate our food supply. These are all things the human body never encountered until modernity. This ultra-processed food is completely foreign to our microbiome and is now in the crosshairs of the MAHA, Make America Healthy Again, movement headed up by Robert F. Kennedy Jr. In his food writings, Michael Pollan admonishes all of us to never ingest things that became available only after 1900. That's when the ultra-processing manipulation started. And we can all be thankful hot dogs were first introduced at the 1893 World's Fair in Chicago, slipping in just under the wire. Health food stores, alternative health, farmers markets, and local food interest paralleled the broader environmental movement as a near cultural cousin, because politically and philosophically, the environmental movement worshipped the creation rather than the creator. The faith community largely dismissed all of this as anti-God. As a result, our church nurseries are full of gummy bears and fish crackers. Our youth groups participate in lock-ins and parties gulping Coca-Cola, high fructose corn syrup, and chemicalized ultra-processed pizza. The faith community, including philosophically conservative conglomerates like Chick-fil-A, embraced squeezable Velveeta cheese, Doritos, Hot Pockets, and Lunchables as the ultimate expression of dominion over creation. We could manipulate it. We could reorganize the molecules. We could make new substances. We could rid humanity of farm chores like pulling weeds. A dab of glyphosate showed how smart and clever we humans are, truly made in the image of God. Wow, look at us. Meanwhile, our bodies began responding to this new fuel. Obesity, type 2 diabetes, cancer, heart disease, food allergies, celiac disease, and autoimmune. Problems all exploded since the advent of ultra-processed foods and chemical agriculture. But the faith community, righteously indignant over tree huggers who support abortion, refused to consider the sicknesses, rampaging through the culture and the Christian community as having anything to do with a God-ordered food ethic. Considering a biblical or moral dimension to food and farming sounded like conceding ground to the earth. Muffins, who were really shills for communists, socialists, and anti-gun, anti-property rights agendas. If tree huggers were for it, we Bible thumpers had to be against it. That kept things simple. As the case against ultra-processed food, chemical agriculture, and the industrial food complex builds, ignoring food's moral dimension becomes harder to dismiss. In my own struggle in this arena, I finally landed on a simple question. Does God care? Does God care how we farm? Does God care what snacks we have in the church nursery? What we eat at the potluck? What we serve at church parties? If God cares about a sparrow and the hairs of our heads, I would suggest he does care about these things. Nothing is beyond his purview. And that brings me to the issue I want to address in this column. What is the proper attitude toward the sick people in my church who eat junk? This is a gut-wrenching problem to those of us who believe God has not only authority but protocols in what we should eat. A common issue is prayer time, prayer meeting, or the prayer chain. When I know Brother Bill, who suffers from type 2 diabetes and asks for prayer each week for his various maladies and never fails to keep us all informed, sincerely and desperately about his various symptoms, when I know he buys 6 packs of Coca-Cola and drinks 3 a day, what is my Christian response? In general, Christians are halfway decent about advising an alcoholic to confront their addiction. We tend not to tolerate that in the church without some sort of direct intervention. Similarly, a teenager taking drugs would be summoned before someone in leadership to rescue him from what everyone knows is a trajectory going off the rails. A gossip might even be confronted, a liar too, maybe even a thief. But a Doritos addict, a Coca-Cola addict, a Chick-fil-A patron? That's branded being pharisaical, judgmental, unloving. Brother Bill, when he stands for the umpteenth time to bring the congregation abreast of his latest malady, makes me want to scream, "Why don't you look at what you're eating instead of asking us to pray for your infected toes?" But I don't. I write down the prayer request and remember it during devotions the next morning, but then I'm conflicted again. How do I pray for him? Do I pray for his healing? How can God heal him when he keeps swallowing poison? From what I've learned, I believe ultra-processed food is essentially poison for the human body. How do I reconcile this revulsion over Brother Bill's eating and my sincere desire that God intervenes in his body to restore health? I know health is impossible as long as he's eating Tyson chicken and washing it down with Coca-Cola. This is a terrible vexation of spirit. In most of our churches, we have parishioners growing chickens in factory farms, administering subtherapeutic antibiotics that creates superbugs like C. diff and MRSA in the human population, and carry pathogenic superbugs that may or may not get washed off in 40 chlorine baths through the mega processing facility. And that's just whole chicken. What about chicken nuggets? The breading and texturizing are full of things you can't chemically or physically do in your kitchen. Many Christian farmers have no qualms at dousing their fields with chemicals or planting genetically modified organisms. So does God care if the youth group stops off at McDonald's or Chick-fil-A on its way to help Brother Bill by building a handicapped ramp on his house because he's now wheelchair-bound due to losing a leg? Or if the cooler at the worksite is full of Coke, Pepsi, and Mountain Dew, does God care? Does asking this question make the Christian a tree hugger, an earth muffin, or one of those confounded Gaia nuts? Personal responsibility is a theme throughout the Bible. The only thing we're victims of is a sin nature that separates us from a holy God. But fortunately, Christ provided a way to get out of that predicament with his death, burial, and resurrection. Glory. But in matters of life and lifestyle, God doesn't cut much slack about individual obligations. Husbands, love your wives. That's personal responsibility. Yes, even if she burns supper and is a tad lazy. Husbands, love your wives. The command oozes with obligatory personal responsibility. Children, obey your parents. Yes, even when they make mistakes. Honor your father and mother. Yes, even when they're contentious, fault-finding, and fussy. Even when you can't seem to please them. That's hard, but God doesn't slice us slack with a bunch of caveats, like unless you think they're idiots. Wives, respect your husbands. Ouch. Even when you think they're making the wrong decision? Yes. Even when he forgot your wedding anniversary? Yes. Even when you think he's too hard on the kids? Yes. Folks, we see personal responsibility on every page of the Bible. Over and over, Hebrews admonishes, "Today is the day to not harden your heart." To bring one more thought into the mix, how about Thessalonians 3:10? "If any would not work, neither should he eat." This adds the idea of consequences to the personal responsibility. As a practical matter, forgiveness does not absolve consequences. Brother Bill, even if he adopted my beliefs, could ask for forgiveness for consuming a tankful of Coca-Cola over his lifetime. But seldom does God override physical consequences of physical actions. He brought turmoil to David's house because of his treatment of Uriah and adultery with Bathsheba. Did he forgive David? Absolutely. But David suffered the consequences of that dirty deed the rest of his life. Junk food isn't in the Bible. But in the vernacular of our day, the "what would Jesus do?" question, dare we ask, would Jesus have given MC Nuggets and Coca-Cola too? The 5,000, if that had been what was in the little boy's lunch bag. How does God perceive these ingestible items that never existed until modern chemistry and laboratory manipulation? As Christians, we have a mandate for empathy toward folks suffering hardship. But isn't it hard to empathize with a person who's purposely embraced error? We say, you made your bed, now go lie in it, or you reap what you sow. The sowing and reaping principle is as biblical as any other and speaks to the conundrum we face as a pragmatic reality in these thorny interactions. Several years ago, I had a young, grossly obese youth pastor come up to me after I presented about our Christian obligations to ask God his desire for food and farming. He sincerely said, I love McDonald's. I love Coke. I love Doritos and junk food. Is there something wrong with me? Kindly and diplomatically, I responded, if one of your youth group fellows told you he was having intercourse with one of the young teenagers in the group, what would you tell him if he asked, is there something wrong with me? Big tears suddenly rolled down the youth pastor's face. He responded simply, I have work to do on me. Thank you. I believe people want to hear and know truth. Our souls yearn for real, authentic thinking. To be sure, I have no desire to create a food cult or a farming cult. But if we don't become like Jacob and wrestle until God blesses us with understanding, we will forever be bound up in second best. We're admonished in Hebrews 12:1 to lay aside every weight and the sin. Why both weight and sin? Is it possible they are two different issues? Everything that's a weight may not be a sin. Perhaps we have weights that don't move to the category of sin, but they are weights that hold us back from progressing in the Christian race as vibrantly as God would like. In most of our churches, if we go to Brother Bill and question or admonish him about his dietary preferences, we'll be accused of being some sort of liberal greenie. Taken a step further, if we suggest that we dispense with disposable plates and use washable plates and utensils at the next potluck meal, the elders will wonder about our spirituality. Are you some sort of environmentalist liberal tree hugger? The condescending sneer is obvious. Who cares if we spray herbicide on the dandelions in the church lawn? Who cares if we order soft drinks and factory-farmed ultra-processed food for the youth party? Who cares if diabetic Brother Bill guzzles Coca-Cola to go with his white bread and squeezable cheese? I confess to being conflicted in my Christian charity, my non-judgmental caring attitude toward Brother Bill during his umpteenth prayer request for healing. Am I a terrible Christian as I struggle with the inner turmoil? I have no problem saying that if I ate what Brother Bill eats, it would be a sin, because I know about the poisoning aspects of junk food. I'm happy to concede it's not a sin for him, because he hasn't read what I've read, heard what I've heard, seen what I've seen. But do I risk being called a Pharisee by going to the church leaders and begging for a seminar about junk food? We preach against drunkenness. We preach against fornication. Because they didn't have junk food in biblical days, we tend to assume it has no right or wrong dimension, that it's an untouchable. Would our churches tolerate a sermon on junk food and an admonition to go clean out our pantries, refrigerators, and freezers? What would Jesus do? He certainly doesn't want us to be sick, to die one amputation at a time. The bottom line for me is that I think the Bible does give basic guidelines. If we apply them to food, we absolutely cannot help but question junk food as a Christian weight, at the least, if not a sin. We should also be able to talk about it, to wrestle with it, to ask and seek. Does God care is a poignant question worthy of being asked. My prayer is that I may have the courage to ask it. End of article. Tech is never enough. Article by Tony Ranke. Technology may appear strong, but it is weak, too weak to satisfy the desires inside of humanity. When Carl Sagan finished mapping out a multiplanetary possibility for the survival of humanity, he warned that we might be safe from the demise of this planet, but we would never be safe from ourselves. We humans carry within us a propensity for self-destruction on Earth, Mars, or whatever planet we choose next. If we become even slightly more violent, short-sighted, ignorant, and selfish than we are now, he warned, almost certainly we will have no future. One, we are selfish. We are not easily satisfied, certainly not by our technologies. Ephemeral things are shinier than eternal things, and new innovations are always more alluring than old insights. Microprocessors and smartphones expand what it means to be human. Tools teach us more about ourselves and help us express ourselves more fully. Tech tools are not like wrenches and hammers we use for limited purposes. They are tools of self-discovery and self-expression. 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But as we embrace new possibilities, we are also left with a huge new dilemma. The spiritual dilemma of the tech age is deep because our modern economy is built on the false promise that new innovations are the key to satisfying the heart's longings. If we are honest, we must admit that one aspect of this ceaseless upgrades and eternal. Becoming of the technium is to make holes in our heart, Kevin Kelly admits. We are made discontent by design. One day not too long ago, we all of us decided that we could not live another day unless. We had a smartphone. A dozen years earlier, this need would have dumbfounded us, he writes. Now, we get angry if the network is slow, but before, when we were innocent, we had no thoughts of the network at all. We keep inventing new things that make new longings, new holes that must be filled. Technological discontent is not dehumanizing, he says. It's human enlarging. Our new tools make us more of who we are. They expand us. But by expanding us, they pull open more new holes to be filled. The momentum of technologies pushes us to chase the newest, which are always disappearing beneath. The advent of the next newer thing, so satisfaction continues to recede from our grasp. So what is the solution? In the end, Kelly turns to the technium to celebrate the never-ending discontentment that technology brings, because this discontent is the trigger for our ingenuity and growth. New tech innovation is triggered by the discontent within us. We are never satisfied, always searching, always willing to adopt new tech in the pursuit of self-fulfillment that never comes. It's heartbreaking to see an honest man reckon with the disappointments of tech. Every new gift of innovation promises to make more of us. But in that promise, we get poked with new holes of neediness that must be perpetually filled with more tech putty. More tech adoption means more needs, more holes, less fulfillment, and more need for more tech adoption. Tech stocks feed off this dissatisfaction, but for the human soul, this is a nightmarish projection from the pages of Ecclesiastes. Innovations leave us dry because they intentionally ignore God, and any scientific or technological endeavor that attempts to leave God out becomes its own opposite, and disillusions everyone who builds his expectations on it. The disappointments of the technoverse prove this over and over, and any scientific or technological endeavor that attempts to leave God out becomes its own opposite, and disillusions everyone who builds his expectations on it. The disappointments of the technoverse prove this over and over. We've now seen this tech disillusionment twice in history, at the close of the 19th century and inside 21st century Silicon Valley. This disenchantment will always be there. Two concurrent evils always subvert man's happiness. First, forsaking God as our all-satisfying fountain of living waters. And second, replacing him with some newfangled human-engineered promises that cannot rise higher than broken. Cisterns, tanks full of unpatchable holes that can hold no water. Jer 2:13, when we seek happiness in the latest tech feat of man, we must first assume, knowingly or not, that God is not enough. Our latest gadget promises to complete us, but God knows that it won't. We are eternal souls who cannot be satisfied in the ambitions of man. God knows this, and he subverted the false promises of the gospel of technology from the start. You can fill your heart with man-made replacements for God, but they will never be enough. You can chase after the next tool, or the newest innovative power, or the newest augmentation, or for the next frontier in space exploration. But if you are doing these things to satisfy your heart, you'll be stopping holes with silly putty. Technologies are wonderful. The potent computer chip changes everything. The power of digital cameras is spellbinding. The smartphone is stunning. The internet that joins together Christians from across the globe is remarkable. Space travel that expands what we know about the universe is breathtaking. Medical advances, like the end of polio and the end of cancer and the end of dementia and the end of genetic defects, should we see these victories, would be astounding, and we would give God all the glory for creating minds to address these problems. But Christians must always return to the issue of trust. The same bucket of tar can be used to build our trust in God or to build towers of unbelief. Wise living in the tech age is not settled by Christians who ignore material possibilities, nor by the technologists who dismiss spiritual wonders. Wisdom begins in fear and is expressed in gratitude. Can I, in good conscience, thank God for an innovation? The ethics of what is permissible or forbidden is rooted in gratitude. For everything created by God is good, and nothing is to be rejected if it is received with thanksgiving, for it is made holy by the word of God and prayer. 1 Tim 4:4-5. This holds true for barbecue and marriage and smartphones and medical advances. If we can honestly thank God for it, we can adopt it. God-centered gratitude gives us faith to see that only Christ can fill the holes in our souls. Christ is the secret to thriving in the age of AI, autonomous robots, and anti-aging advances. Joy in Christ teaches us to be thankful for the innovations we need and content without the ones we don't, faith and physics. I close by returning to where we began, with David's upset over Goliath. It's a story of possibility, a story of faith and physics. A story where trust in God for victory and the right technique for victory are not antithetical. There's no reason that the right technology should nullify our ultimate trust in the delivering power of God. The most authentic wielder of innovation is the one who wields that innovation to love God and love others. Tech is a divine gift to test our stewardship. As I hope this column has made clear, science cannot deliver us. Innovation will never satisfy our hearts. Life's meaning will never be found in Apple's latest gadget. The God who speaks allows technology to be what it was meant to be, not a savior, not a gospel, and not the final solution to death. Only Christ is the creator, the meaning of creation, the goal of creation, and the telos of technology. Only Christ is wisdom, the source of wisdom, and the director of innovation used wisely for his ends. Only in him can our hearts exult and our science flourish as the playful craft of humans exploring the generous possibilities of the Creator's material universe. In Christ, scientists and technologists are freed to cultivate the creation for human flourishing. With a wide-eyed roaming over every possibility, innovators act on that impulse inside us all, that eagerness to discover atoms and unlock power sources and explore planets and travel deeper into space with cameras and then rovers and then ourselves. Take science too seriously, make it your savior, and it will poison you to the grave. But find your deliverance and joy in the presence of the glorious Savior, and you are in a place to set science free from the serious things of salvation and eternity so that innovation can become the spontaneous and joyous exploration of awe that it was meant to be, the eager study of cultivation of this sandbox we call creation, an intentionally designed gift from the generous Creator we cannot help but worship forever. End of article. Connecting family. Maybe God's bigger than we think. Article by Mark Gregston. A few weeks ago, as we were speaking at a conference, a friend of mine said, "Isn't it amazing that billions of years ago, God knew that we were all going to be gathered here right now at this moment?" Some don't believe that, but I do. That doesn't mean I always understand it. Nonetheless, I do believe in a Heavenly Father who is always present. 36 years ago, I was fired from a job, August 4th, a day I will always remember. It was unexpected, hurtful, and I had never felt such a sense of rejection ever before. This meant I would no longer have the opportunity to be part of the ministry that I had helped build. Telling my wife that I had been terminated was crushing, even more so telling my kids, because that meant they would change schools, have to make new friends, and need to start over in a new land, having to leave the place that we loved living. It wasn't fun. It was devastating. Rejection from friends whom I had loved probably hurt the most. All that I thought was good suddenly turned dark. I hardly felt God's presence, as I thought this was all a mistake by people who weren't following God's leading. I felt rejection from both God and friends. A good friend came to my home immediately after hearing the news and shared, "With me, Mark, this is going to be the greatest thing in your life." A comment that I could hardly embrace at the moment, and one that I didn't for years and years and years. It was something that I didn't care to hear at that moment, nor even believe, as my emotions were in a different place than his. Getting fired, like most other personal tragedies, are always harder than one might have thought. Through the gift of hindsight, there's a couple of reflections that come to mind. I recently heard a pastor proclaim that if people come to worship at his church, that God would show up. God show up? Really? We can make God show up. I have learned and understood something completely different from that. I believe that he's always there, even when I have doubted his presence. I've seen to be true in my scripture memorization. I was the Oklahoma Bible quiz champ of 1969, that God is always with us. Matthew wrote that Jesus stated, "I am with you always, even to the end of the age." Moses assured us that God will never leave you or forsake you. Joshua reminds us, "The Lord is with you wherever you go." And David writes of God's promise, "I fear no evil, for you are with me." Emphasis mine. Now, I know that God inhabits the praise of his people, but to think that we have to beckon him to come to us? I don't think so. Quite honestly, it is God who beckons us to come to him every second of the day. Here's my second reflection. If he is always with us, what about all the confusing stuff we encounter in life that is so hard to understand? You know the stuff I'm talking about. Death of those that are taken way too soon, or through tragedy, shootings, cancer or other diseases, and unfair happenings in the world. Sometimes I just don't understand. To be truthful, that's most of the time. But I've come to realize as I enter my 70s that there are just some things that will have to remain a mystery until I have the chance to ask God about everything I don't comprehend. As I look in my rearview mirror, I have seen where he indeed does work everything for good. And there are some things where I don't see that good mentioned in Scripture. Hopefully, one day I will. I can believe without understanding, and just because I don't understand doesn't mean I can't believe. Recently, I performed my granddaughter Mila's wedding, just as I have performed hundreds of others. But of course, this one was the most special. I tell anyone standing before me this. I ask if they believe that God brought them together. Of course, they all say they do. Then I let them know this. Everything that comes to you has first passed through the hands of God. And the second message I give them is this. Then whatever you encounter along the way is designed to help you grow closer together and become more Christ-like. Even further back, 12 years ago, I had a dream in the middle of the night. It was in color, so I knew it had to be important. I died and was entering heaven. Before I tell you the rest of the dream, you need to understand this. My dad and I never had a good relationship. I tried, but honestly felt he never liked me. He didn't talk to me, would seldom help in whatever I was doing. He even told me that working with kids was stupid, and the thought of starting the residential counseling center we have was a bad idea. And I complained, in my head and out loud, many times for years about how angry I was about not having the kind of father that I had hoped he would be. Okay, now the rest of my dream. As I was entering the pearly gates, God was standing there, and I noticed that my dad was right next to him. To my surprise, in my dream, I cursed at God, asking him, "What is he doing here?" That was the clean version. It was then that God pointed his finger at me and said, "Let me tell you something, Mark. I've been using this man in your life for the past 58 years to create in you the person that I've wanted you to be." Not sure what happened after that, but I woke up the next morning and have never been angry at my dad since. I saw that was his plan. It wasn't mine. I should have known because I had memorized this. Scripture, "For my thoughts are not your thoughts, and your ways are not my ways." Have I made my point? God is involved in every aspect of our life. And here's why that is important when we discuss connecting family. I'm convinced that if you're a normal family with normal kids, you will encounter some challenges along the way. A teen that is spinning out of control. A single mom struggling to make it all work. A daughter that thinks she'll never find the right man. An adopted teen that has ended up being a lot more than you ever thought they would be. A hairless child in the hospital. Those bad kids that influence your son to do things you never thought possible. A family member with an alcohol problem and doesn't want to change. Challenges being faced with your spouse. I want you to embrace this, God's. Got all of these. He's never left you. He hasn't forgotten about you. He's not playing some weird trick on you. He hasn't turned his back on you, even if you don't understand. But I guarantee you this, one day you will. The Apostle Paul said this, "We don't yet see things clearly. We're squinting in a fog, peering through a mist. But it won't be long before the weather clears and the sun shines bright. We'll see it all then." There's a plan, my friend. There's a purpose. The more we encounter those difficult, hard, and hurtful situations and learn from what God is teaching us, I'm sure that we'll one day understand. Might be tomorrow, 40 years from now, or when we get to heaven. I don't have to know right now. I'm just convinced that he'll teach me again as he's taught me things from the past. I do know that he's got this. Oh, the firing from the job? It was the best thing that has ever happened in my life. Next to my wife, kids, grandkids, family, and relationship with God himself. But if truth be told, whenever I have a memory of that time, even knowing that what God did was good, I still feel a tiny sense of hurt, and that feeling of rejection returns, maybe for just a couple of seconds, but that hurt is still there. Now, I know many of you have gone through a lot more than losing a job. I can think of a thousand other things that I am glad I didn't have to endure. Truly, there are so many things that have caused hurt in our lives that will not be relieved until we meet Him face to face. Perhaps then we might get a sense of God's plan and what He was doing in our life at the time. I sure hope so. But I do know this, and am assured even without that understanding. Not a single sparrow can fall to the ground without your Father knowing it. That includes you. End of article. A Better Way to Thrive. Cool Herbal Concoctions. Words by Kristen Smith. When you're in the cold darkness of winter, it's sometimes hard to imagine being uncomfortably hot from summer's heat. After all, sweat-inducing sunshine sounds awfully nice when temperatures hit single digits and you shiver just getting out of bed in the morning. Yet, if you're anything like me, you wonder if winter was that bad when summer's first heat wave hits. I appreciate aspects of every season, but I admit to being a bit of a heat wimp once temperatures get into the upper 80s. It leaves me grateful to live in an era of central air conditioning. But air conditioning isn't the only thing that helps me manage summer's heat. I have a few herbal recipes that bring a little cool comfort to the hottest days of the year, too. I hope you enjoy them as much as I do. The Great Ranch Dip Compromise. Though my husband and I had been together for nearly 5 years when we got married, we were still young newlyweds. At just 20 and 22 years old, we had a lot to figure out together as we started our new life, like food preferences. My husband played college football, and one of the habits he picked up from fellow players was topping nearly everything with ranch dressing and hot sauce. Eggs, pizza, burgers, fries, chicken, you name it. He brought out both bottles to drizzle on anything savory at nearly every meal, no matter how much time I spent carefully seasoning it. The worst part about it all was that I had a deep aversion to ranch dressing. Once we were expecting our first baby, that kicked into even higher gear. The ranch had to be kept out of my presence if I was going to get my food down. As the years went by, ranch dressing occasionally found its way back into our home. But as we became more health conscious, it wasn't just the scent and flavor that bothered me so much. The ingredients became the real issue. Slopping processed ranch dips and dressings on healthy food seemed so counterproductive. However, my children and husband still really enjoyed the taste of ranch dressing. I tried different homemade versions, but none quite hit the spot for everyone. That is, until I made my very simple avocado ranch dip. A cool new ranch is born. Friends were coming over for a lunchtime visit, and I wanted to have a simple, kid-friendly, ranch-esque dip on hand for everyone to enjoy. I needed the ranch flavor to be mild, the ingredients common, and the process easy, all for my sake. But it also needed to taste good for everyone else's. After a little tinkering, I came up with an avocado ranch dip that my kids, husband, and friends have all loved. In fact, I even like the taste. It's a great dip to take to any kind of picnic or fellowship. Use it to dress up a veggie tray, spread on crackers, or adorn a charcuterie board for a more upscale event. You might even find it helps the kiddos in your life enjoy more fresh garden veggies. Its creamy, cool flavor is hard to beat. My husband put the brakes on his ranch and hot sauce habit years ago, likely to help me get through my first pregnancy. But he still enjoys a good ranch dressing dip with fresh veggies from time to time. My kids are the same. I'm glad I can offer this dip option to give them a ranch fix every now and then. Cool down hydration time. You already know how important it is to stay hydrated during the summer months. But did you know that some herbal teas can actually help cool your body down while keeping you hydrated? It's true. Just like cucumber and watermelon help you feel cool on a hot day, certain herbs help your body get rid of excess body heat. One of my favorite herbs for this is Roselle hibiscus, Hibiscus sabdariffa. This is a slightly different plant than your typical garden hibiscus varieties, but it's just as beautiful. In fact, I've grown it a couple of times and can hardly believe such a stunning plant can grow in Ohio. After the hibiscus flowers bloom, they form a fleshy, red, spiky fruit called a calyx. You can brew these calyces into a beautiful crimson tea that offers various health benefits, like cooling the body. While some people love hibiscus on its own, I like to combine it with other herbs in a tasty tea blend that help you feel cool when the temperature soars. Peppermint adds a cool aftertaste thanks to its natural menthol content. Lemon balm adds a mild herbal taste and also promotes lower stress levels, because when you're hot, you might feel a little bothered too. Orange peel gives the tea a little citrus twist and rounds out the other flavors. This blend tastes great unsweetened or with some local raw honey. Try it over ice at your next family dinner or summer gathering instead of serving fruit punch or soda. Gloves off, hands in the soil. I love putting my hands right in the soil as I'm gardening, especially when it's hot out. I enjoy the cool, moist feeling, the fresh scent, and the deeper connection to the earth. Maybe some of it has to do with all the good microbes in soil, too. But sometimes I question my gloveless gardening ways. I get splinters more often. My fingernails are harder to keep clean. And if I've spent a lot of time in the soil, my hands get dry. Unless I'm working with a stubborn, thorny plant, though, I just can't keep gardening gloves on. That means I need to find a different way to help my hands through gardening season. Of course, I have an herb for that. Calendula, the gardener's hand-helping herb. 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Calendula officinalis is an annual herb that produces bright, sunshiny, sticky flowers that are heaven-sent for gardeners' hands. The blossoms moisturize the skin, help it heal, and calm any inflammation that might be present from dryness or cuts. It's also a lovely garden plant to have around. Pollinators visit my patch regularly, and the plants will blossom even until the first snow. I easily grow all of the calendula my family needs, plus enough to create homemade gifts for family and friends. 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I dry the whole flower heads and store them in glass jars. Then, when I'm ready to use them, I grind them up in a clean coffee grinder and infuse them into the oil. The strained oil makes the best salves, lip balms, and yes, hand creams. These oil-based preparations are heavier than your conventional lotions because there's no water in them. But leaving out water means you don't need to add any irritating preservatives. Your skincare lasts a long time too. Just a little bit does wonders. My calendula hand cream nourishes the skin after a busy day in the garden, enjoying the cool soil without gloves like God intended. At least, that's what I think. End of article. This concludes today's readings from Plain Values Magazine. Thanks for listening and have a great rest of your day.
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Next is a brief poetry moment. The poem is entitled, I Hear America Singing, by Walt Whitman. I hear America singing, the varied carols I hear, those of mechanics, each one singing his as it should be, blithe and strong. The carpenter singing his as he measures his plank or beam. The mason singing his as he makes ready for work or leaves off work. The boatman singing what belongs to him in his boat. The deckhand singing on the steamboat deck. The shoemaker singing as he sits on his bench. The hatter singing as he stands. The woodcutter's song. The plowboy's on his way in the morning or at noon intermission. Or at sundown. The delicious singing of the mother or of the young wife at work or of the girl sewing or washing, each singing what belongs to him or her and to none else. The day what belongs to the day, at night the party of young fellows, robust, friendly, singing with open mouths their strong, melodious songs. This is Ellen Mayer, looking forward to being with you again.

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2: Now it's time for readings from Reader's Digest. 16 pantry items you're probably keeping for too long. Article by Ashley Lewis. Should you toss these pantry items? It's likely that many of the items you store in your pantry have a surprising expiration date months or even years from now. But just because a product hasn't expired yet doesn't mean that it's in its ideal state for consumption. While you already know which foods you shouldn't eat past the expiration date, like milk and cheese, it wouldn't be surprising if you didn't give a second thought about the food in your pantry. It may be worthwhile to double-check the items you have had sitting in your pantry forever, and make sure you think about removing these foods that shouldn't go in your pantry in the first place. Quinoa. The shelf life of whole grains like quinoa and farro is largely dependent on their fat content. Heat, air, and moisture are the top three enemies of whole grains because the elements can negatively affect their healthy oils, which in turn can cause your grains to go rancid sitting in your pantry. Grains should always look and smell faintly sweet or have no aroma at all, states the Whole Grains Council. If you detect a musty or oily scent, the grains have passed their peak. Turmeric, your favorite ground spices like turmeric, paprika, and nutmeg generally lose their potency after about 2 to 3 years. Eating old spices isn't harmful to your health, but they won't add any flavor to your recipes anymore. Do a quick sniff and taste test to determine if your spice is still fresh. Baking powder, the same rules for ground spices apply to baking ingredients as well. Bags of baking powder and baking soda will lose their leavening power over time, which means a sad, flat cake for you. You can test their leavening power with this easy science experiment in your kitchen. Mix baking soda with vinegar and baking powder with hot water. If they foam up and bubble, it means the ingredients are still fresh enough for baking. Graham crackers. You should always place an open bag of graham crackers in an airtight container to prevent moisture from seeping in, because no one likes to make s'mores with stale graham crackers. However, an unopened batch of graham crackers can still get stale in the bag they come in. According to foodsafety.gov, graham crackers will typically stay fresh in your pantry for up to 9 months. Nuts and seeds. You'll want to eat unshelled nuts like almonds and peanuts within a matter of a few weeks to a few months. Nuts and seeds typically have a high amount of oil in them, and that oil will start to go rancid after a couple of months in your pantry. Trig Siverson, chef and co-founder of Feel Good Food, Soul Insider. Signs of rancidity on a nut or seed include a grassy or paint-like odor and dark or oily appearance. For optimal freshness and longevity, place the nuts and seeds in a clear freezer bag and pop them in your fridge for up to a year. Cereal after 3 months. An open box of cereal will go stale from air exposure, but a sealed box should last up to a year. Then again, the shelf life can vary, especially if a cereal contains nuts, which are more prone to rancidity. That said, if you eat cereal with rancid nuts or oils, you're at very little risk, Jennifer Kaplan, an instructor at the Culinary Institute of America, told Today Food. The most common side effect will be an unpleasant taste, candy. If there are safety issues with candy, it's usually a quality issue, not an issue of expiration date. Fadi Aramuni, PhD, member of the Food Science Institute, told bestfoodfacts.org. Generally, it is very difficult for candy to spoil due to its low moisture content, but it depends on the candy. Consult the National Confectioner Association for candy shelf life guidelines. Much like candy, these are the 11 foods that will never expire. 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After around 4 months, heat, light, and air can seep through the bottle caps. 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Tea. Your tea bags should be consumed within a year because the oils in the tea will go old and give your morning cup of tea a bad flavor. The same goes for your coffee beans and grounds. According to Isabel Maples, MedRDN, a registered dietitian nutritionist, you're best off consuming beans and grounds within 2 to 4 weeks. Instant coffee lovers have a bit more time, about 2 months. Brown sugar, an open bag of brown sugar, tends to dry up and harden from exposure to the air after 4 months in your pantry. Slip the brown sugar into a resealable plastic bag or airtight container to keep it soft and make it last longer. End of article. Here's why bathroom towels have those woven strips on both ends. Article by Kelly Eglin. You use a bathroom towel every day, possibly multiple times a day. Sure, you grab one after your shower, but you've probably also reached for one in a pinch to sop up a mess. Those dirty pet prints aren't going to clean up themselves, or to take to the pool or beach. A towel is a towel, right? Bathroom towels are catch-all for just about anything, and that hasn't gone ignored by those who make them. While their colors and patterns may be just for show, their construction has a far more functional purpose. Take those woven strips on both ends. Ah, now you notice them. But why are they there? Why do towels have these woven strips? The short answer to this trivia tidbit is that they make towels more durable. Most bathroom towels are made of terry fabric, which has a porous weave for optimal water absorption and softness. When you are designing products with terry, which has loosely stacked pile or threads, fraying is more likely, says Alexa Robb, the director of communications for Covation Biosorona, a manufacturer of partially plant-based polymer used in bathroom towels. To curb that potential fraying, manufacturers create strips with a dense weave on both ends of the towels for edge reinforcement. So you get the softness and absorbency that you look for in a towel without the risk of it losing its shape or shrinking, says Robb. Otherwise, given that terry weave is open on both sides with uncut piles, your towel just won't last. The strips really prolong the life of your towel, especially ones that get washed a lot. To look at it another way, think of the woven strips like hair scrunchies. They are made to reinforce a style and keep your hair from wisping away. Envision the bubble braid style that's popular right now, with a high ponytail and another hair tie at the middle or end of the hairstyle. This is done to keep the look nice and tight, says Robb. Do all towels have this feature? Woven strips on the ends of bathroom towels have gone in and out of fashion over the last 100-plus years, so this answer largely depends on the origin of your towel and where it was intended for use. The history of the strips goes back further than you might think. With the invention of the Dobby loom in 1843, weavers began incorporating the strips on fabrics, calling them Dobby borders. The name comes from the Dobby loom, on which weavers use a special attachment to create simple geometric patterns. Towel manufacturers who sell to commercial users, like hotels or gyms, are more likely to add Dobby borders. They add the durability needed for multiple industrial-scale washing machine cycles. Yet, you're likely to find them in the bed and bath department of your local Target or Walmart as well, since they're considered a mark of quality and cost a bit more than towels without them. Towels made by popular brands like Frontgate, Brooklinen, and Land's End have these strips. Are towels with these strips better than towels without them? It all comes down to how long you'd like your towels to last. Knowing that strips provide more durability and longevity, they appeal to those looking to buy less and reuse more. As a society, we're moving toward a place where we're thinking about sustainability more and want things to last longer, says Robb. Our engineers talk a lot about the circular economy, decreasing the amount of fabric that enters the waste stream. The ability for a towel to not shrink and still feel nice after multiple washings is a big move toward that. How can you tell if a towel like this is well made? Having these woven strips certainly helps, but well-made towels have a few other features in common too. It doesn't fray after multiple washings. It absorbs water quickly and efficiently. It dries quickly. It has secure and neat stitching. It offers natural softness that doesn't wear off in the wash. It's an added bonus if the hang tag on the towel offers the distinction of eco-conscious fabrication. There's a lot being said now for traceability and transparency, especially when it comes to biomaterials, says Robb. Look for towel tags that offer material origins. If it's important to you, go online and learn more about those materials. When might you want a towel without these strips? If you know you're only going to use your towel once, perhaps to clean up a particularly bad stain or mess, you could go with a lower-priced option that isn't made for the long run. Or if you just really like the look of a towel for, say, a guest bathroom, who are we to stand in the way of your aesthetic tastes? Ultimately, the best towel is one that meets your personal needs and preferences in terms of softness, absorbency, and durability. And knowing that bath towels have a way of going wherever life takes you, from shower mat to beach chair to gym locker, consider them an investment that goes beyond your bathroom walls. End of article. 13 Surprising Things You Didn't Know About Being Pope. Article by Caitlin O'Connell. As the cardinals gather at the Vatican to elect a new pope, here's the lowdown on the perks, pomp, and powers of the pontiff. Interesting facts about the pope. Just one day after Easter Sunday, on April 21st, 2025, Pope Francis, born Jorge Mario Bergoglio, and known as the 266th pope, passed away, leaving behind a legacy defined by humility, compassion, and advocacy for the vulnerable. Now all eyes are on the Vatican, where the College of Cardinals, a group of senior Catholic officials, is already preparing for one of the Church's most sacred and secretive traditions, the Papal Conclave. Soon, they'll gather in the Sistine Chapel to cast their votes and choose the next pope. The process is steeped in mystery and symbolism. If you see white smoke rise from the chimney above the chapel, it means a new pope has been elected. If it's black, no consensus has been reached, and the voting continues. It's the kind of detail many people don't know, which raises a bigger question. How much do you actually know about the pope? From who's eligible for the role, spoiler, almost anyone, to surprising details about papal life, we've gathered some of the most unexpected facts about the pope. Whether you're a Christian, a history buff, or just love a good did you know. Fact, you might be surprised by what goes on behind those Vatican walls. The pope can be a teenager. There's no official age requirement for the post. The youngest pope to be elected in Vatican history was Pope John XII, who is believed to have been 18 years old when he ascended to the papacy in 955. Meanwhile, Pope Gregory XII was the oldest to be elected at 81 years old in 1406, with Pope Clement X having come close when elected in 1670 at the age of 79. As for Pope Francis, he was 76 years old when elected as pope in 2013. The pope has to be multilingual. Latin is the language of the Catholic Church, and the pope must be fluent in order to conduct official business. Day-to-day correspondences are conducted in modern languages. As the pope is also the Bishop of Rome, he is required to know Italian as well. Pope Francis read the Bible in multiple languages and was known to have been fluent in Spanish, Italian, French, Portuguese, German, and English. The pope goes to confession. He may be the Holy Father, but the pope is not exempt from confession. In fact, popes observe the sacrament far more frequently than the average Catholic, who, technically, is only required to go to confession when he or she has committed a mortal sin. Both Pope John Paul II and Pope Benedict XVI went to confession weekly, and Pope Francis is said to have gone every 2 weeks. The pope is the head of his own country. In addition to presiding over 1.2 billion Catholics worldwide, the pope is head of a sovereign city-state, Vatican City, which has a population of more than 700 people. The pope has his own hospital, the Vatican has a health assistance fund, employees must contribute 2% of their yearly salaries to be enrolled, and its own medical center staffed by full-time physicians. Under the Vatican's health plan, there is no copay for doctor's visits, and the only additional charge is on June 75 for prescriptions, lab tests, x-rays, and ultrasounds. Even after retirement, popes retain the health benefits they had as pontiff. The pope has no material possessions as pope, the pontiff does not own anything, though he has custodianship of the church's fortune during his reign. Everything and anything the pope needs or wants is provided for him. Popes of the past could be classified as the worst popes in history, popes of the Middle Ages, and the Renaissance left behind a shady legacy, to put it mildly. Exhibit A, Pope Benedict IX, 1032 to 1048, sold the papacy to his godfather. However, the title of worst pope ever has to go to Pope Alexander VI R, 1492 to 1. 1,503 pictured, who, among many questionable practices, established new cardinal positions in exchange for money when church funds ran low. His blatant abuses of the papacy are considered to be partly responsible for the Protestant Reformation. The pope is one of the five most powerful people in the world before his passing. Pope Francis was no. 5 on the Forbes list of the world's most powerful people, just behind Jeff Bezos, Angela Merkel, Donald Trump, Vladimir Putin, and the list's number one slot holder, Xi Jinping. The pope has an ex account, the official ex account of the Holy See, Pontifex, currently has more than 18 million followers. Pope Francis's last tweet was on Easter Sunday, where he shared, "Christ is risen!" These words capture the entire meaning of our existence, for we were not made for death, but for life. The pope has budget problems, too. Running the seat of the Catholic Church is expensive, but it's shocking to know that the Vatican is facing a budget deficit. Recent figures have not been published, but in 2023, the figures indicated an $87 million shortfall. According to our Sunday visitor Catholic Magazine, the Vatican is using contributions to the Pope's charitable works, Peter's Pence, along with an investment income to cover the deficit. The Pope has a bank to worry about. The Institute for Religious Works, EOR, also known as the Vatican Bank, is a privately held institution within Vatican City responsible for financing the Church's work around the world. The bank's head, appointed by the Pope, answers to a committee of cardinals and is ultimately accountable to the Pope himself. The pope's death is declared in a very specific way. There's nothing so dead as a dead pope. That old saying has its roots in an obscure papal tradition that required the church ascertain a pope had really died by tapping him on the forehead with a silver hammer and calling out his baptismal name 3 times. Apparently, this practice was performed as recently as the death of Pope John XXIII D, 1963, but was officially dropped. When Pope John Paul II put forth a rule that covering the face with a towel would be the new decree of a pope's passing. The pope is infallible, only sometimes the concept of papal infallibility is widely misunderstood. The pope himself is not infallible, he is human after all. He is only infallible when issuing decrees about faith and morals as the head of the Catholic Church. End of article. This concludes today's reading of Reader's Digest. Thanks for listening, and have a great rest of your day.
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3: Next is a brief poetry moment. The poem is by John Donne, and it is entitled, "Death, Be Not Proud."

Death, be not proud. Though some have called thee mighty and dreadful, for thou art not so. For those whom thou thinkest thou dost overthrow, die not, poor death. Nor yet canst thou kill me. From rest and sleep, which but thy picture be, much pleasure, then from thee much more must flow. And soonest our best men with thee do go. Rest of their bones and souls delivery. Thou art slave to fate, chance, kings, and desperate men, and dost with poison, war, and sickness dwell. And poppier charms can make us sleep as well and better than thy stroke. Why swellest thou then? One short sleep past, we wake eternally, and death shall be no more. Death, thou shalt die. This is Ellen Mayer, looking forward to being with you again.

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3: I'm Dr. Anthony Lizowitz, and this is Climate Connections. Over the past decade, more than 100,000 people in the U.S. have developed an allergy to red meat, triggered by the bite of a Lone Star tick. Unlike most ticks, which passively wait for an animal to latch onto, Lone Star ticks can identify a potential host and quickly crawl toward them.
4: I call them like a hunter tick.
3: Saravanan Tangamani is director of the SUNY Center for Vector-Borne Diseases at Upstate Medical University in New York. He says Lone Star tick saliva and red meat both contain a molecule called alpha-gal. A tick bite can transfer alpha-gal into a person's blood, which can trigger an immune response. After that, whenever that person is exposed to alpha-gal, like when they eat a burger or steak, it can cause an allergic reaction. Symptoms can include hives, vomiting, and in rare cases, life-threatening anaphylaxis.

0: Lone star ticks thrive in warm areas and were traditionally found in southern states. But as the climate warms, their range is expanding.
1: We are now seeing more lone star ticks in the northeast United States as well.
0: For example, cases of alpha-gal syndrome have spiked on Long Island. So the prevalence of the aggressive hunters and the risk of developing a red meat allergy is on the rise. Climate Connections is produced by the Yale Center for Environmental Communication. To learn more about climate change, visit climateconnections.org.
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3: This is the New York Times for Tuesday, June 16th, 2026. From the morning newsletter of the New York Times, compiled by Sam Sifton, the world's attention is on the Middle East. What could go wrong? The United States and Iran have signed a framework agreement for peace after 3.5 months of hostilities. And yesterday, fighting in Lebanon, where Israel has been pounding Hezbollah, an Iran-backed militant group, did in fact ease. The price of oil fell. Ordinary Iranians breathed a cautious sigh of relief. So did others all over the world. Maybe after thousands of deaths and the bludgeoning of the world's economy, this conflict could be coming to an end. If it is ending, it will be without any of the results Trump was looking for when he started it. The destruction of Iran's ability to wage war, the crushing of its nuclear ambitions, the end of its theocratic leadership, and the liberation of its people. Accordingly, the two sides will work out the details of this deal against a backdrop of real wariness. The terms of the framework remain a secret. All we really know is that the countries and their representatives have agreed to take the next 60 days to negotiate a final deal over long-term limits on Iran's nuclear program and the lifting of sanctions against it. Will that really happen, or will it all fall apart? Laura Jakes, who covers conflict and diplomacy, laid out the possibilities. She sees six of them. So why the deal might succeed? Everyone wants the Strait of Hormuz reopened to shipping. Iranian attacks on ships in the waterway, along with the U.S. naval blockade of Iranian ports, have effectively choked off this vital artery for so much of the world's oil and gas. Energy prices have soared and the global economy has suffered. An open strait would allow for eventual relief, and lower gas prices in the United States could prove a political boon for Trump as the midterm elections approach. Everyone's stretched thin militarily. The Pentagon has put a lot of ships and troops in and around the Persian Gulf, potentially leaving the United States on the back foot in other parts of the world. That's particularly true in Europe, where NATO continues to help Ukraine fight Russia, and in Taiwan and South Korea, which are concerned about China. And while U.S. intelligence suggests that Iran retains more ordnance than expected, Tehran has still launched more than 1,500 missiles and nearly 5,000 drones since the start of the war. It's not as if those weapons grow on trees. And Trump really, really wants the win. He campaigned on a platform of America First and a cessation of inflation. Now his approval ratings have gone to new lows, and some in his party have broken with him in advance of the midterms. Trump wants to declare victory here and move on. Why the deal might not succeed. Israel wants to keep fighting in Lebanon. Prime Minister Benjamin Netanyahu helped pushed Trump toward war in February. But Israel has not been involved in U.S. negotiations with Iran and, indeed, kept striking Hezbollah over the weekend, endangering the talks. Both Iran and Pakistan, which has been an important mediator, say that the agreement demands an end to military operations everywhere in the region, including Lebanon. But Netanyahu said yesterday that he has no intention of withdrawing his forces. Sanctions and frozen assets. Trump has lashed out at Barack Obama for years for the agreement his administration reached with Iran in 2015, which gave Tehran financial relief in exchange for reductions in its nuclear program. Trump pulled out of that deal in his first term, and he does not want to return to it now. Iran, of course, wants financial sanctions against it eased. It also wants access to billions of dollars in assets frozen in foreign banks. That'll be quite the discussion. The nuclear program. Trump was abundantly clear that he took the United States to war to make sure that Iran would never, ever develop a nuclear weapon. Tehran contends that its ambitions are to develop nuclear power only for civilian use and that it has a right to do so under the Nuclear Non-Proliferation Treaty. There's a huge delta between those two arguments. Quarreling over a compromise could derail even the best laid plans. And for more points on the deal, in the Strait of Hormuz, naval mines may still stall shipping. Iran indicated that it intended to charge fees to use the strait, and the war drove up the cost of gas, food, and more in the United States. Even if peace is achieved, higher prices could persist into next year, economists say. And the day before the countries signed their framework agreement, Trump called David E. Sanger, the New York Times national security correspondent, to discuss the arrangement. David explains what happened on the call, and you can listen to that in the World section at nytimes.com. Here's some of the other latest news that the New York Times is following. The G7 Summit. Trump is in France to meet with world leaders at the annual G7 Summit. Among his goals, securing international help in removing Iranian mines from the Strait of Hormuz. And Volodymyr Zelensky is trying to shift leaders' attention to the war with Russia. In politics news, Cruz just completed Trump's $14 million renovation of the reflecting pool in Washington, coating its floor in dark blue. But the water is already green again. Gavin Newsom said the Justice Department was investigating him and his wife. He accused Trump of using the agency to punish political enemies. And two groups are planning events for America's 250th anniversary. One, America 250, was created by Congress, and the other, Freedom 250, by Trump. That has led to confusion. Congressional Democrats said officials could face fines or prosecution if they go forward with Trump's 250-foot arch. But back to Governor Gavin Newsom. Newsom says Trump's Justice Department is investigating him and his wife. Aides to Governor Gavin Newsom of California say several people associated with the couple have been contacted by federal agents in the past week. He criticized the move as politically motivated. You can listen to the entire article at nytimes.com in the U.S. section. It runs about 9 minutes and 20 seconds. Federal agents have questioned friends and associates of Governor Gavin Newsom of California and his wife. Governor Newsom said on Monday in a video in which he accused Trump of using the Justice Department to punish a political enemy. The full scope of any investigation remains unclear, but Governor Newsom's aides say part of the federal investigation appears to focus on his wife, Jennifer Seibel Newsom. Former employees of the governor and people affiliated with his wife's nonprofit groups are among those who have been questioned by agents, according to the governor's office. A person familiar with the matter confirmed that multiple federal investigations were underway related to the governor, including one looking at his wife's finances. But the person disputed Mr. Newsom's assertions that the investigations were politically motivated and said they had been initiated by federal law enforcement officials in California, not launched by officials in Washington. The person spoke on the condition of anonymity because they were not authorized to discuss it publicly. Governor Newsom, a Democrat who is widely seen as a potential Democratic presidential candidate in 2028, the last year of Trump's term, described the investigation as a fishing expedition in which federal agents have started sifting through years and years of random documents and knocking on the doors of family, friends, and associates of the Newsoms to try to find evidence of an unspecified crime. "Donald Trump isn't just coming after me because of my mean tweets," Governor Newsom said in the video. "He's coming after me because I am considering running for president." He added, "To get me, he's coming after my wife." Several people associated with the Newsoms have been contacted by federal agents in the past week, according to the governor's office. Governor Newsom's aides believe the agents have also subpoenaed banking records, but said they had seen no written evidence of that. An FBI spokesman and a Justice Department spokeswoman declined to comment. A White House official referred all questions to the Justice Department. Ms. Sybil Newsom said Trump would stop at nothing to try to punish those who stand up to him. "This is not presidential behavior, and the governor and I will continue to speak truth to power because the American people deserve so much more," she said in a statement. Ms. Sybil Newsom, who calls herself California's first partner, is a documentary filmmaker whose work focuses on the social impacts of sexism. She founded a nonprofit organization called the Representation Project that advocates for gender equity, in part by developing educational materials based on Ms. Sybil Newsom's documentaries. Ms. Sybil Newsom also owns a film production company called Girls Club Entertainment. It is listed as a contractor of the Representation Project on the nonprofit's tax returns. Tax records show that the Representation Project makes annual payments to Girls Club Entertainment. In 2024, the nonprofit paid Girls Club Entertainment $161,250 for film production work. Ms. Sybil Newsom is also a co-founder of the California Partners Project, which is a nonprofit that works to get more women onto corporate boards, address the gender pay gap, and make technology safer for children. Some of the donors that support the California Partners Project are groups with business before the state government. For years, critics have raised the possibility of self-dealing, but no public evidence of wrongdoing by any of the entities tied to Ms. Sybil Newsom have surfaced, and it remains unclear what precise issues and actions investigators have been asking about. Governor Newsom has reported soliciting $4.3 million in donations to the California Partners Project since 2020, according to disclosures filed with the state's ethics agency. That includes $1.8 million from a Native American tribe that has an agreement with the state to operate a casino in Sonoma County. In California, public officials must disclose donations to charities that are made at the official's request. Another nonprofit group with ties to Governor Newsom is called the California Protocol Foundation. Its board includes some of Governor Newsom's top advisors during his time as governor and previously as the mayor of San Francisco. The foundation pays for initiatives that the governor says he does not want state taxpayers to cover, including his travel overseas for conferences and other meetings. Governor Newsom's office said the investigation is a fresh attempt to smear him after the federal prosecution of his former chief of staff revealed no misconduct by the governor. The former chief of staff, Dana Williamson, pleaded guilty last month to three felonies in a sprawling corruption case. One of the crimes Ms. Williamson pleaded guilty to was lying to the FBI about information she had access to while working in Governor Newsom's office. In her plea agreement, Ms. Williamson said she gave her former business partner confidential information about state litigation that involved one of their clients and then lied about it when questioned by the FBI. The agreement does not name the client, but details in the indictment align with the sex discrimination lawsuit that California regulators filed in 2021 against the video game maker Activision Blizzard. The company had been a client of Ms. Williamson's consulting business before she joined Governor Newsom's office. In 2022, Governor Newsom fired the state lawyer, leading the suit against Activision, prompting complaints that he was interfering. When Ms. Williamson was indicted last year, her attorney said that federal agents first approached her during the Biden administration. She was working for Governor Newsom at the time, and the agents asked her if she would cooperate in an investigation of the governor. She replied that she had no information to give them because she had never witnessed any criminal conduct by Mr. Newsom. Earlier this year, Mr. Newsom's office responded to questions from Trump's Justice Department about his 2022 termination of the lawyer involved in the Activision lawsuit, according to a spokesman for Mr. Newsom. Then the communication from federal officials ceased, the spokesman said. The latest inquiries into associates of Mr. Newsom and Ms. Sybil Newsom began around the time Trump said he planned to nominate Todd Blanche as attorney general, according to the governor's office. Mr. Blanche had previously defended Trump in three of the four criminal cases he was facing. Nominated to be the number two official at the Justice Department at the beginning of Trump's second term, Mr. Blanche, now the acting attorney general, has pursued prosecutions of Trump's perceived enemies. He also signed an agreement granting Trump and his company's immunity from audits of past tax returns to settle a $10 billion lawsuit Trump brought against his own government earlier this year. Governor Newsom has been highly critical of Mr. Blanche's nomination to the top Justice Department position, recently calling Mr. Blanche the guy covering up the Epstein files, and saying that he gave Trump and his family a lifetime pass to commit tax crimes. Governor Newsom, in his video address, mentioned that Trump had called for his arrest last year, and he said he was proud to join the hit list of people standing up to him. Among the wide range of Democrats who Trump has aggressively targeted is Senator Mark Kelly, a Democrat from Arizona, for saying that members of the military should not follow illegal orders from Trump. And Mr. Kelly is also a potential 2028 presidential candidate in the Democratic primary. In the governor's video, Mr. Newsom accused Trump of selling the presidency for golf course approvals, cryptocurrencies, and a private jet, and pledged to continue calling out what he saw as corruption from the White House. "You can subpoena my records. You can investigate me. You can harass me," Governor Newsom said. "Put my name on every and any enemies list you have, but leave my wife and family out of your personal vendetta." Hours after posting the video, Governor Newsom sent out a fundraising appeal via email requesting donations to help him pay for lawyers to fight off this political witch hunt. The governor's office also filed a public records request with the Justice Department demanding all documents referencing the Newsoms. Under the Freedom of Information Act, the department must produce the records or explain why they are exempt from disclosure, and the Newsoms could ultimately ask a court to review the agency's decision. Moving on to other news and politics, inside the partisan battle over America's 250th celebrations. Trump sidestepped a congressional commission and formed his own group to plan the festivities. The result is a deeply partisan celebration, disgruntled celebrities, and plenty of confusion. You can listen to the entire article in the U.S. politics section at nytimes.com. It's about 11 and a half minutes. A decade before America's 250th anniversary, Congress created a bipartisan commission to coordinate the festivities. The commission, named America 250, was supposed to build infrastructure projects, produce educational materials, and facilitate all fitting and proper activities for the celebration. But as July 4th nears, a separate organization called Freedom 250, created by Trump, has taken over the handling of the biggest and boldest events. It is Freedom 250, not America 250, that has taken the lead on Trump's grand plans for the anniversary, which include a triumphal arch, a National Garden of American Heroes, and a Great American State Fair on the National Mall. Last weekend, Freedom 250 lent its name to an Ultimate Fighting Championship cage match on the White House lawn. The story of how there came to be two groups working on the anniversary celebrations, one created by Congress and the other by Trump, is a tale of government dysfunction and deep partisanship at what would normally be a moment of national unity. And behind the scenes, the power struggle has been driven by Trump, who is willing to push Congress aside and bring his own personal brand to the country's marquee celebrations. Congressional Democrats view Freedom 250 as little more than a hostile takeover of what should be a nonpartisan celebration of the country. Freedom 250 is a vanity project that Trump has put forth because he has an insatiable ego, said Representative Bonnie Watson Coleman, a New Jersey Democrat who has been on the America 250 Commission since 2019. Some states have declined to participate in Freedom 250's Great American State Fair, with at least one pointing to the growing partisan sheen. Artists like Young MC, Martina McBride, and Brett Michaels have pulled out of performances and accused the organizers of misleading them after learning the events were closely associated with Trump. Stung by the artist's withdrawal, has insisted the show will go on, with himself as the main attraction. On social media, he billed himself as the number one attraction on earth, the man who gets much larger audiences than Elvis in his prime. America 250, meanwhile, is moving ahead with its own celebrations, including an America's Block Party concert on July 4th with Chris Stapleton, the Smashing Pumpkins, and Queen Latifah. Privately, some observers say Freedom 250 stepped into a void left by the bipartisan commission. For years, America 250 had little to show for itself other than internal fighting. Early on, the group concerned itself mostly with branding exercises. It did not undertake infrastructure projects and never met in public. When Trump returned to the Oval Office, America 250 had nearly a decade to plan. 33 commission meetings, more than $360 million in public funding, and no large splashy events on the books. Trump, who had been thinking about this milestone since his first term, moved to establish more control, bypassing America 250 and creating Freedom 250 instead. As a result, Freedom 250 received the lion's share of the $150 million Congress dedicated last year to anniversary events, angering critics who believe more should have gone to the bipartisan commission. America 250 has received just $25 million of the funds, with the Trump administration thus far keeping the rest for its own priorities. This has prompted congressional inquiries and a lawsuit against the Trump administration to compel transparency about how the public funding is being used. Now, both groups are attempting to pull off major 250th anniversary celebrations, sometimes working together and sometimes not, even as planned events fall apart. And Trump is repeatedly stepping in to make himself ever more part of the festivities. On Monday, Trump announced that on July 4th, he would host a large event at the Lincoln Memorial for the anniversary, complete with military flyovers and what he said would be the largest fireworks show in history. On social media, Trump said the event, to be held on the 250th anniversary of the signing of the Declaration of Independence, would be a Trump rally. The Legacy Initiatives. America 250 started out with lofty goals. The commission wanted to create projects like those whose legacy has stood the test of time. For America's 200th anniversary, for example, the National Air and Space Museum opened in Washington. A 12-week Festival of American Folk Life was held on the National Mall, and New Jersey created Liberty State Park as the state's gift to the nation, and Queen Elizabeth II visited Philadelphia and presented the Bicentennial Bell as a gift. The centennial celebration featured the first World's Fair in the United States. According to a 2019 report that America 250 submitted to the White House, the group aimed to inspire more than 100,000 programs and total public and private investment of up to $5 billion. Preservation of historical sites, historical society information, and museum establishment and expansion surged in the lead up to the bicentennial, the group wrote. It added, Andrew Holmes, an original member of the Congressional Commission, said he had worked with a Philadelphia architecture firm that prepared a proposal with major infrastructure and historical preservation projects in the country's birthplace, but he said the commission ignored it. America 250 leadership steered instead towards ephemeral programming and a decentralized branding toolkit, said Dr. Holmes, who has led a 250th planning effort in Philadelphia since 2008 and pushed for the creation of the National Commission, which he left in June of 2023. In an interview, Rosie Rios, who was appointed to the commission in 2018 and is now its leader, said the early days were so dysfunctional that it would have been embarrassing to have public meetings. Ms. Rios blamed much of the panel's early difficulties on what she called two rogue commissioners who are no longer on the board. Even so, she said, it is not unusual for congressional commissions, which include different political parties, to be marred by fighting. The original commission, created to celebrate America's 200th anniversary in 1976, was so deeply flawed it was disbanded 3 years before the celebration and replaced with a new one. Ms. Rio said she had recommended that Trump, who wanted major events pulled off quickly, used an executive order to get all of the governments involved in the festivities. In doing so, America 250 gave up control of some events, but she said she was proud of the events that the commission had backed and described them as inclusive of a diverse country, including 8 ball drops to celebrate the anniversary of the country's 8 time zones. Our programming has been solid, she said. Our goal is to cast a wide net, participation from sea to shining sea, not just D.C., not just the 13 colonies, but everywhere, from Guam to Alaska, from Fairbanks to Philadelphia, and everything in between. But with Freedom 250 using the majority of the taxpayer money Congress appropriated last year, she acknowledged that America 250 has had to limit its ambitions. Freedom 250, by contrast, seems interested mainly in scaling up to meet Trump's vision. On Sunday night, the group staged a massive Ultimate Fighting Championship cage match on the South Lawn of the White House. a mass media spectacle that included a towering claw-like structure where men beat each other to a pulp. Trump's interest in marking the anniversary his way dates back to his first term when he spoke about it during his first joint address to Congress. In 9 years, the United States will celebrate the 250th anniversary of our founding. 250 years since the day we declared our independence, Trump said in 2017. It will be one of the great milestones in the history of the world. When he took back the presidency, one of his first actions was to sign an executive order that ultimately gave the administration the lead in planning the major 250th anniversary celebrations and led to the creation of Freedom 250. The groups, in many cases, appear to have competing visions. America 250 says it wants to reflect all Americans with a student essay contest and a time capsule to open in 250 years that includes contributions from all 50 states and territories and a copy of the U.S. Constitution signed by all living Supreme Court justices. Freedom 250 has faced criticism for presenting only a sanitized version of American history that ignores slavery and other institutionalized forms of racism. For example, materials for Freedom 250 student contest include a description of the Reverend Dr. Martin Luther King Jr. as having a can-do spirit, but made no direct mention of the racism that he fought. In particular, critics say the Freedom Truck program, which consists of a fleet of six mobile museums, presents a whitewashed depiction of American history. The exhibits were designed with assistance from Hillsdale College, a conservative school in Michigan, and PragerU, a company that makes conservative educational materials. A Freedom truck was scheduled to stop recently at Westfield State University in Massachusetts, but members of the community complained about its partisan nature, and the police department there, which was coordinating the stop, canceled the plans. Freedom 250 representatives declined to be interviewed, but have said that the group is nonpartisan. Senator Jean Shaheen, Democrat of New Hampshire and a member of the America 250 Commission, said the group's goal was to bring the country together. "I'm disappointed to see Trump's Freedom 250 politicize what should be a moment of unity, not personal glory or partisan point scoring," she said. Moving on to news around the world that the New York Times is following. China's retail sales fell in May. It was the first year-on-year fall since 2022, and it reflects a prolonged housing crash. Japan raised interest rates to a 31-year high to head off inflation from rising energy costs. And in Ukraine, Zelensky called Monday's strike on a cathedral one of the largest Russian crimes against Christian culture. In other big stories that the New York Times is following, 8 crew members died when a B-52 bomber crashed at Edwards Air Force Base in California during a routine test mission. Fox is buying Roku, which makes streaming devices, for $22 billion. And a 14-year-old boy accused of flashing a gun to rob a children's lemonade stand in Boston was charged with armed robbery. From the opinions section, what happens if Democrats and Republicans take redistricting to its most extreme? Nathaniel Rakish maps out the possibilities. And war has only bolstered Iran's image as a symbol of global defiance. Azadeh Mulvaney writes, from the Morning Reads section, a wonderful data center? Utahns are revolting against Kevin O'Leary, a.k.a. Mr. Wonderful, and his AI construction project on the Great Salt Lake. At a theater in Turkey, A Romeo and Juliet ballet had its tragic finale upended by a cat. And an acclaimed extreme athlete who performed at the Super Bowl was one of two people killed in a tandem base jump in Utah. And the most clicked story from the morning newsletter yesterday was about a deep fake expert who no longer trusts himself. And in the Metropolitan Diary, a rare bird for Midtown. But moving on to today's number, $875,000. That is roughly how much imaginary money we're giving you to buy, in your mind's eye, a home in Montreal. Which of the three would you choose? You can find it in the real estate section at nytimes.com. In World Cup news, Cape Verde. It was gritty, gutsy, glorious, and goalless. Cape Verde, a major underdog, drew with Spain, a tournament favorite. It was one of the World Cup's biggest surprises ever. The goalie. Cape Verde's 40-year-old goalkeeper made 7 saves. He also gained millions of Instagram followers during and after the game, ESPN reports. And Iran. Some people booed the Iranian national anthem in the country's first match against New Zealand. That was another tie, 2-2. For the recipe of the day, here's a weeknight take on some spiced grilled lamb kebabs from the Adana region of Turkey, transformed into meatballs. You can roast them in the oven and then serve with pita or rice. The recipe calls for a mixture of ground lamb and ground beef. You can go all in with one or the other if you like. But I do like the lamb personally, as Sue Lee points out. American Arcadia. T Magazine devotes itself this week to American artists and the search for utopia, and among other delights, offers 8 proposals for a better art world. And for more on culture, New York Times colleague Loretta Charlton's review of Something We Said, Richard Pryor, A Notorious Word and Me, by Elizabeth Stordeur Pryor, the comedian's daughter. The book saddens her, she writes, even when it's courageous. And Pryor, the father, flawed as he was, isn't why. Even if you're not going to be in Dallas during the World Cup, this list of the best restaurants in the Metroplex is worth considering. It's good to dream of wide open spaces and delicious food. So here are a few places to consider to eat if you travel to Dallas, not just for the World Cup. Whether you're looking for gold standard barbecue, world-class sushi, or inventive tacos, the city is rich with choices. You can listen to this article in the dining section at nytimes.com. It runs about 21 minutes. As the World Cup begins, we've found the most delicious dynamic restaurants in Dallas, which is playing host to 9 matches. The on-field action in North Texas kicked off on June 14th with a match between Japan and the Netherlands and continues through July 14th, but these options remain well worth a visit beyond then. Billy Can Can in Victory Park. Billy Can Can proudly identifies as a dining saloon, a point made by vintage shotguns hung on the walls, taxidermy, and a mustachioed cowboy mascot. Its menu, however, offers a level of refinement beyond the saloon. Texas venison comes in the form of an egg yolk-topped tartare made with juniper, dried cherries, and fried shallots. Flat iron steak is crusted in peppercorns and served in a pool of cognac gravy. Cattleback Barbecue at Farmers Branch Barbecue. When Cattleback first opened in a suburban industrial park in 2013, it quickly secured its spot in the canon of Texas barbecue. Since then, its ownership and footprint have changed, but little else has. The post-oat smoked brisket, pork ribs, and links of hatch chile and cheddar sausage are as stellar as they've ever been. And sides like peppery burnt ends beans and cake-like squares of chile-studded cornbread nearly steal the spotlight from the proteins. El Carlos Elegante in the Design District. Mexican cuisine. It's housed in the nondescript brick building in a stretch of commercial development. This restaurant is a portal to another time and place. The moody interior, punctuated with ironwork and tile, transports you to a Mexico City hacienda. The menu, too, is well informed by Mexican tradition with handmade masa, wood-fired proteins, and fish, moles, and extensive list of tequila and mezcal. You can find the complete list in the dining section at nytimes.com. And lastly, what the morning recommends. Watch the best TV shows of the year so far, according to the discerning critics of The Times. You can listen to this article at nytimes.com in the arts section. It runs about 10 minutes. The first half of the year had few big buzzy hits, but there were some nice surprises like Widow's Bay and returning favorites like The Comeback. While 2026 has brought breakthrough hits like Love Story and Summer House, there has not yet been a seismic discourse-dominating show along the lines of Adolescence from 2025 or Baby Reindeer from 24 or Succession from 23 or even Severance from 2022. But there have been some pleasant surprises along with solid seasons from returning series. These were the best of the bunch, arranged alphabetically. I'll just name a few. The Comeback. The showbiz satire starring Lisa Kudrow as the flighty but determined actress Valerie Cherish put out 3 seasons over 21 years, allowing it to parody 3 distinct eras of Hollywood. Dark Winds. In the 4th season of this crime drama set in Navajo Nation, Zahn McClarnon's Lieutenant Joe Leaphorn chases an assassin who is obsessed with him and his culture. DFT St. Louis. This darkly comic series by Stephen Conrad presents a domestic murder mystery, but morphs into something quirkier, deeper, and more melancholy. Lord of the Flies. The acclaimed and prolific screenwriter Jack Thorne created this new adaptation of the disquieting syllabus staple. Thorne co-wrote last year's Netflix limited series, Adolescence, a kind of Surgeon General's warning on the dangers of social media for unformed minds. So his follow-up might seem like a lovely corrective. No phones, no Wi-Fi, just a group of boys touching grass and having hands-on experiences. Until you see that it is an adaptation of William Golding's classic novel of Desert Island Barbarism. And Margot's Got Money Troubles. In this warm dramedy by David E. Kelly, adapted from the Ruffy Thorpe novel, a young mother, played by Elle Fanning, performs on OnlyFans to make ends meet. You can learn about the rest when you go to the art section at nytimes.com. This has been the New York Times for Tuesday, June 16th, 2026. Stay well.
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4: Next is a brief poetry moment. This is taken from the 3rd chapter of Ecclesiastes in the Bible. It's entitled, A Time for Everything. To everything there is a season, and a time to every purpose under the heaven, a time to be born, and a time to die, a time to plant and a time to pluck up that which is planted, a time to kill and a time to heal, a time to break down and a time to build up, build up, build up, build up, build up, build up, build up, a time to weep and a time to laugh, a time to mourn and a time to dance, a time to cast away stones, and a time to gather stones together, a time to embrace and a time to refrain from embracing, a time to get and a time to lose, a time to keep and a time to cast away, a time to rend and a time to sow, a time to keep silence and a time to speak, a time to love and a time to hate, a time of war and a time of peace.

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0: 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It is a safe place to share ideas, thoughts, and feelings, as all information shared is confidential. The program gives clients the opportunity to meet and communicate with people who are dealing with similar challenges, fostering newfound hope. 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Again, that's Anthony Griffin at 216-658-4675. Staying Connected. The Staying Connected group is a monthly meeting held for 6 months for clients that have completed the Vision of Success program. Staying Connected gives clients additional opportunities to hear from speakers and receive ongoing support from their peers who are sharing similar experiences. Contact Stephanie O'Donnell at 216-658-4679 for more info. Here at the Cleveland Site Center, we are dedicated to bring you the latest daily news. 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

terrific being with you. And today I will be reading some selections from the online version of the Wall Street Journal, dated June 16th, 2026. And let's get right into our content. I'll start with the latest opinion piece from famous and popular Wall Street Journal columnist Peggy Noonan. And here is her latest piece, Rocky and the Love of America. There is a subtitle, Theme of the Bicentennial Blockbuster. Anyone can come here from anywhere and become anything. As I said, this is written by Peggy Noonan, and it is dated June 11th, 2026, and here is her piece. We've recently been touching on themes connected to personal biography and the observations of Russian diplomats. This week, we will go full hoke in a piece about a little bit of hokiness that, 50 years ago, America saw right through and embraced to its deepest heart. A prelude. We need more love in things. The 250th anniversary of the Declaration of Independence, a transcendent moment in the political history of man, comes in a few weeks. Do we sense the mounting excitement? I do not, not yet. But we should all be gentle about it and treat it as something with meaning, and also maybe use it as a corrective for our kids and the young people in our lives. They haven't seen America publicly loved a lot the past few decades. I think the right approach to this moment is a little romantic realism, and we might jumpstart it by watching a movie. As Walker Piercy wrote in his 1961 novel titled The Moviegoer, movies can reflect and express a people's spiritual condition. His protagonist, small-town stockbroker Binks Bolling, would go to the movie house, follow the images on the silver screen, and feel he was escaping the malaise, the everydayness of his life. Quote, "The fact is, I am quite happy in a movie, even a bad movie," end quote. They may be artificial, but they make everything seem realer. Even your own boring neighborhood feels realer if it appears in a movie, as if its existence had been confirmed. Bolling admitted his richest memories weren't of personal milestones. Quote, "What I remember is the time John Wayne killed three men with a carbine and the time the kitten found Orson Welles in the doorway in The Third Man," end quote. So, 50 years ago, America's bicentennial was a giant and memorable event. The tall ships in New York, the tapping of the Liberty Bell in Philadelphia, the parades and fireworks. But what most captured the spirit of 76 wasn't murals of Revolutionary War marchers with drums and flags or the Bicentennial Minute on CBS TV. It was a movie, the biggest Hollywood grosser of the year. Everyone went. The tagline on the original poster said it all, quote, "His whole life was a million-to-one shot," end quote. Rocky was hokey, sentimental, dealt freely in stereotypes, but it summed up, without even trying, what a spectacularly new thing in history America was, because the meaning of the movie was the American promise. Anyone can come from anywhere and become anything. The mook from the mean streets can become a champ. That's all. It's the oldest story in America. Movies, like people, have a historical context, and Rocky's was Watergate, Vietnam, a bad economy, high inflation. People were feeling stupid to have believed all those things they believed in after World War II. And the little movie came along and lifted everyone's spirits, reminded us of the romance in the realism. They started filming in January 1976. The no-name actor who wrote the script, Sylvester Stallone, would star. They shot it quickly and for just more than $1 million. It was rough and scrappy filmmaking, handheld cameras, and insufficient permits and permissions. Rocky Balboa is a stumble-bum club fighter making $65 a fight
and working on the side as collection man for small-time mobsters. He can't pay for his locker at the gym, lives alone in a rented room with two pet turtles and a poster of Rocky Marciano on the wall. There's a girl named Adrian who works in a pet shop. He goes by, tells her the parakeets are like flying candy. She's shy. He woos her. Rocky, by his own description, quote, "I'm a plate of leftovers. I'm at least half a bum," end quote. Adrian thinks maybe she's half a bum, too. Still, he's a fighter, respects his craft, and she is grateful to be loved. Here enters Apollo Creed, heavyweight champion of the world, a brilliant showman inspired by Muhammad Ali. The anniversary of 1776 is coming, and Creed wants to put on an extravaganza, a bicentennial super battle, a title fight to make money. But nobody will fight him. So he comes up with an idea, a title bout in the city that started America, Philadelphia, and he'll give some local fighter a chance, some Snow White underdog. Quote, "This is the land of opportunity, right?" End quote. They chose Rocky Balboa, who calls himself the Italian Stallion. "Italians discovered America, right?" Creed asks. "The people will love it." Aspects of our racial theatrics were well in place, were well-known cliches 50 years ago. And so Rocky begins his famous punishing regimen, up at 4, 5 raw eggs for breakfast, running through the streets and up and down the steps of the Grand Philadelphia Museum of Art, sparring with slabs of beef in a meat freezer. The night before the fight, he confesses to Adrian, quote, "All I want to do is go the distance," end quote. If he's still standing at the end, even if Creed has busted his head open, quote, "I'm going to know for the first time in my life that I weren't just another bum from the neighborhood," end quote. Creed enters the arena the night of the fight dressed as George Washington, on a big white horse, throwing dollar bills at the crowd. The crowd adores him. The first round, he toys with Rocky, stinging jabs, taunts. Rocky knocks him down. Creed has never been knocked down. His corner man tells him, quote, "He doesn't know it's a show. He thinks it's a fight," end quote. The next few rounds are the Battle of the Somme. Endless bombardment, but the battle lines don't move. Rounds 7 through 14 are Verdun, brutal attrition, with lines collapsing and reforming. When Creed knocks Rocky down, Rocky's trainer desperately shouts, "Stay down!" But Rocky gets up. Final round, they're exhausted, bloody. The bell rings. Rocky's still standing. The judges call a split decision. And here in the melee in the ring, in his great moment, Rocky doesn't boast or dance, turns away from the mics being thrust in his face. He just stops and bellows out the word that means most to him, Adrian! The mouth of a woman who believed in him, who helped him, a nobody just like him, mouths to his mook, Adrian! Because the point of everything is love, the central fact. Because love for a person, a people, God, is all that matters, and in the end, all that's left. She isn't a mouse now, Rocky, Rocky, and she fights through the crowd, through the hulking mob, to get to him. There are finer moments in American cinema, more brilliant, more profound, and poetic, but there is no greater moment in American cinema. And if you aren't moved by it, there is something wrong, and you must investigate your sodden heart. Anyone from anywhere can become anything. Life is hope, and the most crazily hopeful of all lives are lived, still, here. Why do you think the immigrants come? The old parchment proclaims we are all equal, free, and deserve a shot. That's the romance of this old place, and must stay the realism. This coming big birthday, let's just remember and remind. Quote, "This story shall the good man teach his son," end quote. And that's all Peggy Noonan has to say about Rocky. For our next Wall Street Journal piece, let's get into some
very current events, and I mean very as in today. Headline: The Trump-Iran deal allows Tehran to immediately sell oil. Subtitle: The agreement also waives banking and transport sanctions to facilitate transactions and early financial benefit. This article, it's a collaborative piece written by Dove Lieber in Tel Aviv, Summer Said in Dubai, and Alexander Ward in Geneva. And it is dated today, June 16th, 2026, and it came over the wire less than 15 minutes ago. Here's the piece. The U.S. will allow Iran to immediately begin selling oil and fuel under the deal to end the war, offering Tehran an early financial incentive to wind down the conflict, people familiar with the agreement said. The provision for waivers of sanctions on oil sales takes effect immediately upon signing the agreement this week and also covers necessary services including banking, transportation, and insurance needed to facilitate the sales, the people said. United Against Nuclear Iran, a nonprofit, said an Iranian supertanker carrying crude oil had left the port of Chabahar, crossed the U.S. blockade, and was sailing out of the Gulf of Oman Tuesday with its location tracker active, marking the first such instance since the start of the U.S. blockade in April. A senior U.S. official said Tuesday that even though Iran would get upfront sanctions relief for oil sales, sustained relief would be tied to Iran's performance on U.S. demands regarding issues like opening the strategic Strait of Hormuz and its nuclear program. Tehran would still not get immediate access to billions of dollars in frozen funds. The deal, which the administration says the U.S. and Iran signed electronically Sunday and will finalize this week, includes an extended pause in the fighting, lifts the U.S. and Iranian blockades in the strait, and sets the stage for extended talks on Iran's nuclear program. Many lawmakers and political officials in the U.S. and Israel are opposed to giving Iran financial relief and easing the pressure of the American blockade before securing major concessions. Allowing Iran to export its oil concedes a key point of U.S. leverage, but one the White House felt it probably had to give up to open the Strait of Hormuz, said Farzan Nadimi, an Iran-focused senior fellow with the Washington Institute, a U.S.-based think tank. Quote, "The White House thinks that these kinds of sweeteners are required to make Iran make concessions, and otherwise it would be very difficult to make Iran continue negotiations," end quote, Nadimi said. He added that the U.S. could reimpose its blockade on Iranian exports as long as it keeps its military assets in the region. The Memorandum of Understanding envisions much greater financial relief if Iran goes along with American demands to destroy its stockpile of enriched uranium and dismantle its nuclear program. In a briefing Monday, senior Trump administration officials said the U.S. and Iran have discussed sanctions relief, restoring Tehran's access to some of its estimated $100 billion in frozen funds and a $300 billion fund to facilitate reconstruction and repair of war damage. Quote, "We're going to be willing to be extraordinarily generous in opening up their economy and opening up the sanctions relief," end quote, one of the officials said. Quote, "So, I would say everything is on the table, and at the same time, nothing is on the table if it doesn't come along with real performance," end quote. President Trump said on social media that the U.S. wouldn't contribute to the $300 billion fund. The question of financial benefits for Iran
is among the most sensitive for Trump's effort to conclude the war. Trump has excoriated former President Barack Obama for flying cash into Iran after a 2015 nuclear deal went into effect the following January. Trump withdrew from that deal in his first term. Allowing oil sales could prove a more palatable means of providing Iran with financial relief. It lets Washington give Iran a tangible economic incentive that will help lower global energy prices, said Seema Shine, a former top official at Israel's spy agency, Mossad, and now at the Institute for National Security Studies in Tel Aviv. The deal already involved the U.S. lifting its blockade of Iranian ports, at which point Iran would likely have resumed its extensive oil smuggling operations anyway, Shine said. Quote, it's better to legalize it and benefit from that, end quote, Shine said. Under the Memorandum of Understanding, the U.S. is also willing to give Iran access to some of its frozen funds for payments determined by Iran's central bank, some of the people said. The U.S. has some flexibility on the release of assets and could give Iran access before the conclusion of a final agreement on the nuclear and other issues, one of the people said. Iran has said it wanted some $12 billion up front and $24 billion during the 60-day negotiation that would be opened by an initial agreement. Iran has an estimated $100 billion in assets rendered inaccessible by U.S. sanctions, mainly revenue from past oil sales and reserves. While less lucrative than sanctions relief, assets transferred to Iran can't be reclaimed, while sanctions can be reimposed, making the benefit more durable. The bulk of the frozen money sits abroad, most notably in China, from oil revenues generated over many years that can't be transferred to Tehran's sanctioned banking system. There are $6 billion in Iranian revenue the Biden administration allowed to be transferred to Qatar over a prisoner swap in 2023, and another $1 billion in Oman, both of which were informally blocked after the October 7, 2023 attacks on Israel led by Iran-backed Hamas. Iran also has an estimated $15 billion in Iraqi banks from sales of power and natural gas. That is the end of the piece. For our next Wall Street Journal piece, let's stay on the theme of very, very fresh stories representing very, very current events with a story titled SpaceX Agrees to Buy AI Coding Agent Cursor for $60 billion. Subtitle, deal comes days after SpaceX's historic IPO makes it one of America's most valuable companies. The article is written by Joseph Diavola and Becky Peterson, and it is dated today, June 16th, 2026, and came over the wire just about a half an hour ago. Here's the story. SpaceX said it would buy Cursor parent AnySphere. Readers note that is spelled AnySphere, AnySphere, for $60 billion, striking a massive deal for an autonomous coding agent that could help the company catch up with its AI rivals after its blockbuster IPO. Cursor will receive $60 billion worth of SpaceX stock under the agreement, according to a filing released Tuesday. The deal comes days after SpaceX's historic public offering on Friday. SpaceX's market value is now nearing $3 trillion after its shares jumped 19% in their first day trading, another 20% Monday, and over 10% Tuesday morning. The stock pop vaulted SpaceX's market value over Amazon's, putting it in the top five most valuable U.S. public companies. Cursor Chief Executive Michael Truell
said the deal with SpaceX would help it advance its frontier AI capabilities, quote, with the goal of building the world's most useful AI models, end quote. Cursor kicked off the vibe coding era and already brings in billions of dollars in annualized revenue. It was started by four MIT graduates in 2023 as an encrypted messaging startup, but has expanded into AI coding tools. Cursor makes a tool that allows developers to toggle between different AI models, from OpenAI and Anthropic to xAI and Google and others. The company competes with Anthropic's Claude Code and OpenAI's Codex, which can write code, debug software, and automate tasks. The Cursor deal could help SpaceX win over lucrative enterprise clients who have largely shied away from using its in-house chat assistant, Grok, which competes with Claude and ChatGPT. Elon Musk has positioned Grok as an anti-woke, truth-seeking chatbot, and it remains behind the leading models. SpaceX said in April that it had secured the right to buy Cursor. The company said at the time that it was working closely with Cursor on coding and AI. Quote, the combination of Cursor's leading product and distribution to expert software engineers with SpaceX's million H100 equivalent Colossus training supercomputer will allow us to build the world's most useful models, end quote, SpaceX said on X at the time. Colossus is an AI computing complex that Musk's xAI, now part of SpaceX, developed in Memphis, Tennessee. The company recently announced billions of dollars in cloud computing deals with Anthropic and Google, beefing up its financials ahead of the IPO with billions in new revenue each month. On X, Musk said that SpaceX reserved the right to cancel those agreements if his company needs to use the data center space. Cursor turned away acquisition interest from several major AI companies last year, the Wall Street Journal previously reported. The company closed a round of financing in November, valuing it at $29.3 billion. SpaceX's growing AI ambitions depend on the on-the-ground computing infrastructure that its xAI business has developed, but the company has said it needs more computing firepower. Cursor has grown into a leader in AI coding tools. SpaceX plans to use its space assets, including rockets and satellite manufacturing capacity, to compete with other AI heavyweights. It has asked regulators for permission to deploy up to 1 million AI satellites, saying that solar-powered orbital data centers could take on computing tasks that are currently being handled on the ground. SpaceX's deal for Cursor is expected to close in the third quarter of 2026. That's the end of the article. Our next Wall Street Journal article, it's a sober one, but it is one that deserves mentioning just in memory of our service members. Here's the title. 8 crew members dead in B-52 bomber crash at California Air Base. Subtitle, the crash occurred shortly after takeoff at Edwards Air Force Base. The article is written by Lara Seligman and Marcus Weisgerber, and it is dated today, June 16, 2026, and here is the piece. 8 crew members died Monday after a U.S. Air Force B-52 bomber they were on crashed shortly after takeoff at Edwards Air Force Base in California, the Air Force Chief of Staff said. Emergency crews immediately responded to the crash, which occurred at 11:20 a.m. local time, according to a social media post from the base. Quote, it is with profound sadness that we mourn the loss of 8 teammates today at Edwards Air Force Base, end quote,
said General Ken Wilsbach in a social media post on Tuesday. Quote, "My thoughts are with the bomber and test communities during this difficult time. I am keeping the families, friends, and loved ones affected in my prayers," end quote. A towering plume of smoke was seen in the skies over the base after the crash, according to photos posted on X. Quote, "An Air Force B-52 Stratofortress carrying 8 people on a routine test mission crashed today shortly after takeoff at 11:20 a.m. Pacific Daily Time," end quote, according to a statement from the base posted on social media. Quote, "Initial indications are that the crash was not survivable," end quote. The crash of the Boeing-made plane is under investigation, according to the statement. 2 of the 8 crew members were Boeing employees, the company said. A spokesman declined to describe the employee's role. However, it isn't uncommon for defense contractors to support military aircraft, especially during flight testing. The B-52, which came into service in 1952, has been a staple in the Air Force since the Cold War. Originally designed for long-range nuclear strikes, the plane has been a workhorse used to strike targets with non-nuclear weapons during the decades-long military campaigns in Iraq and Afghanistan, and more recently, against Iran. The B-52H, which is still flown today, was delivered in the early 1960s. The Air Force uses 4 of its 76 B-52s for testing. A U.S. official said it was one of the test aircraft that crashed on Monday. The 8-engine bomber has been used in recent years as a mothership aircraft for hypersonic weapons. The Air Force is planning to retire and replace the 1960s-era engines on the B-52 with modern engines that are more fuel-efficient. The new engines, along with other upgrades, including new radars, are supposed to keep the plane flying until the aircraft marks a century in service. Edwards is home to some of the Air Force's most secretive research. It houses the Air Force Test Center, Air Force Test Pilot School, and the National Aeronautics and Space Administration's Armstrong Flight Research Center. Chuck Yeager's 1947 flight that broke the sound barrier occurred at Edwards, as did the first landings of the space shuttle in 1981. The base was closed Monday, and all incoming aircraft were diverted elsewhere. The Air Force has had, quote, "significant challenges with respect to aging," end quote, aircraft, said retired Lieutenant General David Deptula, Dean of the Mitchell Institute of Aerospace Studies, noting that the aircraft that crashed was roughly 65 years old. Quote, "The Air Force is the oldest and the smallest it's ever been," end quote, Deptula said. Quote, "That's a result of decades of underfunding and delayed operations, and not just sustained, but increased operational demand," end quote. That's the end of the article. The next Wall Street Journal article comes from the world of tech, with an article titled, "The Teachers Getting $50,000 Bonuses Thanks to a Massive Meta Data Center." Subtitle, "Jump in Sales Tax Receipts in Louisiana Parish Provides New Talking Point in Debate Over AI Construction Boom." The article is collaboratively penned by Megan Bobrowski and Ben Eisen, and is dated June 11th, 2026, and here is their combined piece. A school district in Louisiana says some of its teachers will receive bonuses of more than $50,000 this year thanks to increased tax revenue linked to a Meta Platforms data center construction project. Local officials said the windfall for teachers, funded by a portion of the parish's sales tax, reflects an influx of economic activity that is helping to revitalize a slumping region.
the parish brought in $42.9 million in sales and use tax for the first 9 months of the current fiscal year, more than double last year's total, according to the Northwest Louisiana Finance Authority. Meta also separately made a $22.4 million tax payment to the parish in May, it said. The bonuses, which for some teachers might be larger than their salaries, come at a moment when public opposition to data centers is swelling in the U.S., with their effect on affordability high on the list of concerns voiced in polls and in public comments. More than half of respondents in a new Reuters Ipsos survey said they would oppose a new data center in their community. An ordinance passed in 1968 lets the school board collect a 1% sales tax to fund teacher bonuses. The Richland Parish School Board said in a news release that teachers would get bonuses of as much as $50,935 this year, up from a maximum of $10,200 last year. It is unclear how many teachers will get the full $50,000. Salaries in the school district range from $29,504 to $52,335, according to the latest available data on the district's website. Quote, "As you can see, things like this are huge benefits to our people here," end quote, said Scott Franklin, a director of the parish's Chamber of Commerce. A former rice farmer, Franklin sold land for the data center to Meta. Quote, "Anybody that complains about teachers getting a $50,000 check, they just instantly lose all credibility with me," end quote, he said. Meta and other tech companies have increasingly been seeking talking points to counter the surge in negative sentiment, which threatens to impede the build-out of computing capacity needed for their AI models and products. When it first announced the plans for Meta's 4 million square foot Louisiana data center called Hyperion, the state's economic development body said the $10 billion facility would directly create 500 local jobs, indirectly stimulate the creation of 1,000 more, and employ 5,000 workers in its construction. It is unclear how many of those will be long-term jobs. Once fully built, data centers typically require relatively few employees to operate them, raising the prospect that at least some of the commerce that yielded this year's mega bonuses won't recur. While the thousands of workers building its data center have been paying regular sales tax on their toilet paper, tacos, and other goods and services, Meta itself is paying tax on the cost of construction through an alternative mechanism. The company took advantage of a new state and local tax break program for the purchase or lease of data center equipment. Meta makes one annual tax payment to Richland Parish that is equivalent to 1% of its purchases, a representative for the Northwest Louisiana Finance Authority said. Meta made its first payment in May, totaling $22.4 million, the representative said. The local school district gets more than 50% of that payment. Once construction of the data center is complete, Meta will pay property taxes on the completed facility at a discounted rate. The company gets a tax abatement of 80% for a set number of years, but still has to pay the remaining 20% in the meantime, the finance authority said. As part of the agreement, Meta has to employ a minimum of 500 people at the site at all times. Quote, "Sales tax at that level may be somewhat temporary, end quote, Franklin, the Chamber of Commerce director, said, but property taxes, quote, will live forever, end quote. Friday Ellis, the mayor of the biggest nearby city, Monroe, estimated that Meta's data center has brought roughly 8,000 new workers to the area.
The project stretches for miles with numbered gates. Equipment is everywhere, and the site is so busy that it has created traffic on the surrounding roads. A Wall Street Journal reporter who visited the site in March observed, once completed, the facility will cover an area equivalent to 70 football fields. Richland Parish has about 20,000 residents, according to the most recent census count, and its population had been declining before signing the Metadata Center project. The population of nearby Owachita Parish, which includes Monroe, had also been declining. Quote, "We've been in a batting slump for probably three decades. Like most southern towns, we've really exported talent, exported business," end quote, Ellis said of Monroe. With sales tax revenue now rising, Monroe's city school district also said Thursday that teacher bonuses this year would be 38% higher than last year. The Richland Parish School District's bonus checks are sent out twice a year, in June and December, to supplement teachers' salaries, and the amounts distributed are dependent on the amount of tax collected, according to a document from the Richland Parish School Board. The rural district had 163 full-time teachers in the 2024-25 school year, according to the latest available data from the National Center for Education Statistics. Support staff will get bonuses of as much as $17,472, up from $3,323 last year. Other teachers will get bonuses of varying sizes, depending on how long they have worked in the district. News Corp., owner of the Wall Street Journal, has a content licensing partnership with Meta. Reader's note, that's, I guess, just a disclosure, but it also ends the article. Our next Wall Street Journal article is titled, "Work from Home is Here to Stay, Even If Some CEOs Don't Love It." Subtitle, "Big companies keep trumpeting return to office mandates, but the amount of time Americans work remotely is barely budging." The article is written by Justin LaHart and is dated June 15th, 2026. And here is Mr. LaHart's piece. Work from home is hardly over. In fact, it's probably here to stay. The past couple of years have seen a drumbeat of big companies announcing, to great fanfare, that they are requiring employees to spend more time in the office. Home Depot, Target, Microsoft, 3M, Intel, the list goes on and on. Quote, "I come in and where is everybody else?" end quote, complained J.P. Morgan Chase Chief Executive Jamie Dimon in a recording that leaked to Barron's in early 2025. The bank required its employees to come back to the office 5 days a week, starting in March last year. But across the broader economy, the evidence suggests that the return to the office has stalled out. An average of 26% of paid full days were work from home in May, according to a monthly work from home survey run by economists Jose Maria Barrero, Nicholas Bloom, and Stephen Davis. That is down, but not by much, from the 27% registered 2 years earlier. It was about 30% in 2022, when companies were transitioning away from the pandemic. But in 2019, before the pandemic struck, Labor Department figures show that about 7% of days were worked from home. Quote, "The data does seem at odds with the Jamie Dimon story of the world where remote work is dead," end quote, said Emma Harrington, an economist at the University of Virginia who studies remote work. Instead, remote work rates appear to have reached a new equilibrium,
with far more people working from home at least part of the time than before the pandemic. Other data tell a similar story. Castle Systems, a security company that tracks access card swipes, puts average workplace occupancy across 10 major cities just slightly higher than a year ago. Cell phone data collected by technology company Placer.ai found that average office visits per working day in May were about 32% below May 2019 levels. In the same month last year, they were about 35% below that 2019 level. The disconnect between the high-profile return-to-office mandates from some large companies and the broader data could in part be because, big as they are, those companies account for just a portion of the 163 million strong U.S. workforce. Of course, many people can't work remotely at all. Factory workers, emergency room nurses, cooks, they all have to come in. Nearly two-thirds of workers are on site all the time, according to the Work From Home survey. Only about 1 in 10 are fully remote, with hybrid arrangements far more prevalent. Some employers are finding ways to nudge workers back to in-person work, such as promoting workers who show up more often or requiring new hires to be in office. But for others, work from home apparently works. Bloom, a Stanford University economist, points out that many of the chief executives who run big companies are on the older side. In recent survey work, he and his co-authors found that employees at companies with young chief executives worked from home more frequently than companies with older executives at the helm. Quote, if you look at CEOs who were 40 or under during the pandemic, they're far more likely nowadays to have at least hybrid in their companies, end quote, Bloom said. Quote, older CEOs generationally are just less used to it, end quote. It is part of why Bloom thinks that in the future, there will be more work done remotely rather than less of it. Older bosses will, over time, retire and be replaced by younger people who are more comfortable with employees working from home some of the time. Nor is it just younger CEOs who are more receptive to work from home. The same is true of younger companies, noted Prith Waraj Choudhury, an economist at the London School of Economics. This matters because, historically, job growth in the U.S. has been driven not by well-established companies, but by smaller startups on their way to becoming tomorrow's behemoths. Quote, these are the companies which are investing in management practices to make this model work, and some of these companies will scale up and become the next set of large companies, end quote, he said. Harrington, the University of Virginia economist, isn't sure that work-from-home rates are destined to pick up substantially, but does imagine there could be a gradual rise as technology that enables people to work remotely continues to improve. That could benefit some groups. In research with economist Matthew Kahn, for example, Harrington has shown how work from home has enabled more women with children to remain on the job. Separately, Labor Department figures show that there has been a substantial increase in employment for people with disabilities since the pandemic, probably due at least in part to the flexibility of working from home. But she worries about some of the drawbacks that come with work from home's benefits. In research published in the journal Science this month, she and Natalia Emanuel and Amanda Palais presented evidence that remote work has made Americans lonelier and more mentally distressed. The three economists also have forthcoming research in the Quarterly Journal of Economics showing that younger employees benefit from working in proximity to more senior employees
and presenting evidence that the rise of remote work might have hurt the job prospects of young college graduates. Moreover, the benefits of work from home can show up right away, at least for workers. Hours saved on commuting or the ability to run a load of laundry during the day. But the drawbacks take longer to manifest. Quote, you're not building the skills that you would have in person, and that kind of slow burn can make people less productive in the long run, end quote, said Harrington. That is the end of the article, and reader's note about the author, Justin LaHart. He is an economics reporter based in New York. Previously, he was a Heard on the Street columnist and wrote the Ahead of the Tape column. That is the end of our time together today. Again, this is Jake Frigo signing off for Cleveland Site Center Radio. As always, it's been terrific being with you. I really appreciate your investment in time and being able to express some of these articles from the Wall Street Journal to you. I just appreciate you being with me. And until we have the opportunity to speak again next time, God bless.

Next is a brief poetry moment. The poem is entitled The Third Body by Robert Bly. A man and a woman sit near each other, and they do not long at this moment to be older or younger or born in any other nation or any other time or any other place. They are content to be where they are, talking or not talking. Their breaths together feed someone whom we do not know. The man sees the way his fingers move. He sees her hands close around a book that she hands to him. They obey a third body that they share in common. They have promised to love that body. Age may come, parting may come, death will come. A man and a woman sit near each other. As they breathe, they feed someone we do not know. Someone we know of, whom we have never seen. This is Ellen Mayer, looking forward to being with you again.

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1: Good day, Cleveland. I'm John Bender, and this is the Cleveland Plain Dealer for Tuesday, June 16th. How banked overtime, other benefits turn into fat exit checks at Cleveland City Hall. Cuyahoga County Sheriff Harold Patel makes $172,959 a year, not from his job with the county, but from the city of Cleveland, where he hasn't worked since 2022. The reason? Mostly because he worked 6,427 hours of overtime, or $441,312 worth, that went unpaid until after he retired, when he could cash out at the highest hourly rate of his career. And he's far from an outlier. Cleveland wrote 57 checks for more than $100,000 to Patel and others for separation pay from 2022 through 2025, and more than 900 above $10,000. Some employees even receive up to three such payouts upon leaving City Hall. In total, Cleveland paid out $44 million in separation pay over 4 years. Those payments reimburse employees for accrued benefits like vacation time, sick time, and in the case of many police officers, comp time, extra hours worked beyond regular shifts that are banked for later payouts. That system is why Public Safety Director Dwayne Drummond and District Commander Sammy Morris were Cleveland's highest-paid employees in 2025, while they earned $195,000 and $173,000 for work that year, respectively. Both have retired and been rehired and started collecting separation payments, pushing Morris's total compensation to $392,000 and Drummond's to $390,000. In both cases, those payouts stem from thousands of overtime hours accumulated over long careers. Finance Director Paul Barrett and HR Director Matt Cole said the practice is routine, occurring in Cleveland each year and in city halls across the country. It's one of the perks of employment in the public sector. Federal overtime law generally prohibits private employers from giving non-exempt employees comp time instead of overtime pay. But public employers are different because Congress carved out a specific exception for state and local governments in 1985.

0: It's one example of better HR policies that helps the city stay competitive, since private sector jobs often pay less than similar corporate roles, Barrett and Cole say. So when those employees leave, those banked hours are paid out, typically at the hourly rate they earn at the time of retirement or resignation. Rules for each employee are different, especially since Cleveland has more than 30 negotiated contracts with various unions. Still, most city employees can bank vacation and sick time. Those eligible for overtime can convert extra hours into comp time and use it later. Occasionally, Barrett said, the city will buy back employees' vacation time, and sick time is typically only paid out at retirement, and often at a reduced rate. Employees can take these payments in a lump sum or spread them out over up to 3 years. Most employees are paid out once comp time or banked overtime hits 240 hours. But the police union's contract allows officers to continue banking comp time beyond that threshold. That exception helps explain why retiring police officers often dominate the list of largest separation payouts, accounting for most of the six-figure checks. Cleveland budgets for these costs. Police have made between $6.7 and $4.4 million yearly in separation payments from 2023 through 2025. The city's police department has historically seen high amounts of overtime worked by officers, often covering a short-staffed force. Overtime hit $27 million in 2025, with two officers each earning more than $170,000 in overtime alone, on top of a base salary of $86,918. The top-earning officer in 2025 worked close to 2,825 overtime hours, an average that equates to roughly 13 hours a day when combined with regular shifts. Police aren't the only ones receiving large payouts. Former Airport Commissioner Kahid Bahour earned a $228,000 check in 2025, entirely from unused sick and vacation time. Barrett said the city at one point estimated it would owe about $90 million if every employee left at once, a liability the city fully funded in 2024. While a mass exodus would leave City Hall with bigger problems, Barrett said, the city would have the cash on hand to cover those separation payments if it ever did happen. In other news, state again dishes out more than $1 billion in private school vouchers. State spending on taxpayer-funded vouchers already has topped $1 billion in the 2025-26 school year and is expected to rise. Not all payments had been made yet, but through May 15, 2026, the Ohio Department of Education and Workforce sent $1.27 billion to private schools serving 173,147 students in five voucher programs. This puts the state on track to hit the projections for voucher spending in this year, which legislative fiscal analysts estimate would be $1.175 billion. In the 2024-25 school year, the state paid private schools $1.095 billion to educate 162,676 students. This brings the total spending for the past three school years to just over $3.1 billion and counting. In 2023, the General Assembly expanded eligibility for one of the voucher programs to include families of all incomes. Even higher-earning families now receive at least partial scholarships as a result of the expansion. That's when voucher costs began to soar, as many families that were previously paying tuition out of pocket now qualified for a scholarship. Before universal income eligibility in the 2022-23 school year, the state spent $610 million to educate 80,026 students in the five voucher programs. It jumped to more than $3 million the next year. The Plain Dealer analyzed state numbers and determined that while the use of state vouchers jumped the first year of universal income eligibility, most families were not fleeing troubled public schools. Rather, most of their children had likely already been enrolled in private school because the increase in voucher recipients didn't match decreases in area school district enrollments. The nonpartisan Ohio Legislative Service Commission found that in the first year of universal income eligibility, nearly 20% of state spending on private schools went to families in the top income brackets, families who earned six figures or more. For comparison, the General Assembly budgeted $9.9 billion in general fund dollars for public schools for 2025-26. This funding serves about 1.5 million traditional public and charter school students. When adding in lottery profits, federal funds, and other state funds, public schools were expected to receive $14.8 billion. Defenders of the voucher point out that an additional $13.3 billion in local property tax revenue goes to traditional public schools, putting the total at $28.1 billion for public schools. That amount is expected to soon decrease by about $1.7 billion. The legislature has cut local property taxes in an effort to defeat a proposed constitutional amendment abolishing property taxes. Ex-cop convicted of attacking immigrant gets 18 months. A former Cleveland police officer convicted of attacking an immigrant at a local bar has been sentenced to prison. Medina County Common Pleas Judge Joyce Kimbler on Monday sentenced Donald Kopchak, 42, to 18 months in prison for attacking a truck driver in 2024. A jury in March convicted Kopchak, a former federal task force officer, of ethnic intimidation, abduction, and assault. Kimbler handed down the sentence, which includes at least 1 year on post-prison probation, in front of a courtroom packed with some 50 people. "This is a crime that kind of divided the community," said Assistant Medina County Prosecutor Scott Salisbury, calling the incident a clear case of ethnic intimidation. Kopchak, who appeared in court handcuffed and wearing an orange jail jumpsuit, plans to appeal both the verdict and the sentence, his attorney said. Defense attorney Kevin Spellacy argued for probation, noting Kopchak's lack of criminal record and the fact that he already spent 82 days in jail. "I think the odds of this happening again are extremely unlikely," Spellacy said. The charges stem from an April 26, 2024 incident at the Buzzard's Roost Bar in Hinckley Township. Kopchak was at the bar with his co-defendant, Daniel Lajak, a former Lake County narcotics officer, and several others. Both Kopchak and Lajak were off duty at the time. Witnesses testified that the two began questioning a patron at the bar about his immigration status. Lajak, who had been at several bars with Kopchak earlier in the night, accused the patron of being in the country illegally. Lajak walked outside, saying he was going to call a federal law enforcement source to check on the patron's status. Lajak returned and said he was not free to leave the bar. Kopchak put the man's hand behind his back and muscled him out of the bar before tackling him outside. The man testified that Kopchak put him in a chokehold, but Kopchak disputed that. Brunswick police arrived and took a report, but did not arrest anyone at first. In his testimony, Kopchak didn't dispute what happened that night, but said Lajak had misled him into believing there was a legally sound reason to arrest the patron. Kopchak's attorney argued he could be charged with dereliction of duty if he refused to detain him, after Lajak said the victim was not free to leave. At the time of the incident, both Lajak and Kopchak were local law enforcement officers who worked on federal task forces. Lajak was working on a U.S. Drug Enforcement Administration task force. Kopchak was on a Bureau of Alcohol, Tobacco, and Firearms task force. Witnesses assigned culpability to both defendants, describing Lajak as the instigator and Kopchak as the muscle. Lajak pleaded guilty to a felony count of attempted abduction and agreed to testify against Kopchak. He was sentenced to 3 months in jail, a term he's still serving. The case was initially investigated by the FBI, but federal prosecutors from Detroit declined to pursue charges. Medina County Prosecutor Forrest Thompson then picked up the case. In seeking a lower sentence, Kopchak's colleagues, family, and friends submitted letters saying he's a good father and dedicated family member who took care of his mother in her final years. They described him as a youth football coach who rescued abused dogs from a dogfighting operation and who did free or considerably discounted labor for elderly clients while working in construction. Most of all, the letters describe Kopchak as someone who loved being in law enforcement, a career this conviction has forced him to abandon. Don just wasn't a police officer, a former co-worker said in a letter addressed to Kimbler. It was his identity. In other local news, panel approves $20 million in fixes at the Justice Center. Cuyahoga County justice officials approved nearly $20 million in estimated repairs to the aging Justice Center on Monday, kickstarting the first projects under the county's commitment to invest at least $161.6 million in updating the downtown courthouse instead of building a new one. A four-member panel comprised of Common Pleas Administrative and Presiding Judge Michael Shaughnessy, Probate Judge Anthony Russo, Sheriff Harold Patel, and Clerk of Courts Niall Bird unanimously approved plans and cost estimates for five repair projects, totaling an estimated $19.95 million. They range from elevator modernization and roof replacements to structural garage repairs. Ohio law requires the group to sign off on any major construction work at the courthouse costing more than $75,000. Matt Reimer with the county's Department of Public Works said the five projects will soon go out for bidding under the county's traditional design, bid, build process. Awards are expected to be announced in late fall. Contracts will also need approval from the county council and city permits before work begins. Workers will replace deteriorated sealants between every granite panel and around windows on the court tower to prevent water from getting inside and causing leaks and water damage. That project is the most expensive of the five and is intended to work in tandem with planned repairs to the atrium to stop chronic water intrusion. Shaughnessy noted the project had previously been estimated at roughly $2.5 million. Reimer said the new figure from a third party reflected current construction cost and a better understanding of the work required. Tornado confirmed after storms rocked the area. Thousands of customers remained without power Monday after severe storms swept across northeast Ohio, knocking down trees and power lines across the region and producing a confirmed tornado near Salem in Columbiana County. The storms swept across northern Ohio on Sunday afternoon, leaving behind scattered wind damage from Lorain County through the Cleveland area and east into Lake and Ashtabula counties. PowerOutages.us reported 17,919 customers without power across Ohio early Monday afternoon, including 8,770 outages in Cuyahoga County, 3,050 in Ashtabula County, 999 in Lake County, 652 in Lorain County, and 615 in Geauga County. First Energy accounted for most of the statewide outages, with 14,707 customers still without service. The National Weather Service in Pittsburgh also confirmed Monday that a tornado touched down near Salem in Columbiana County. Another tornado was confirmed near Anita in Jefferson County, Pennsylvania. EF scale ratings, path lengths, and other details were not immediately available. Survey teams were still working Monday, with more details expected later Monday or Tuesday morning, the Weather Service said on social media. The Columbiana County tornado is the 22nd on record in the county since 1880. The last was an EF0 tornado on June 11, 2021. The Jefferson County tornado is the 16th on record there since 1880, with a previous one also an EF0 on October 16, 2021. Most of the damage reported across northeast Ohio involved trees, large limbs, and power lines brought down by strong thunderstorm winds. Cuyahoga County saw several reports of damage as storms moved through Sunday afternoon. Trees were reported down in Cleveland, Bay Village, Brooklyn, Shaker Heights, Warrensville Heights, and Olmsted Falls. One report said a tree fell on a car south of Cleveland, while another said a large tree was uprooted near Brooklyn, with large limbs blocking a road. A 58-mile-per-hour wind gust was recorded at Burke Lakefront Airport in Cleveland. A Lake Erie monitoring station northeast of Lakewood recorded a 60-mile-per-hour gust. Lorain County also had multiple damage reports. The Weather Service received reports of at least a half dozen trees down across Lorain, a large tree down on power lines in Amherst, numerous trees and power lines down across Lorain County near North Ridgeville, and multiple trees down in Columbia Station. Lake County reports included a large tree down in Menor on the Lake, large limbs down in Willoughby, a tree down on a home near Painesville, and numerous trees and limbs down across the county. Farther east in Ashtabula County, Geneva on the Lake had one of the more visible damage reports, where a small lakefront Ferris wheel was blown over. In Plymouth Township, the Weather Service received a report of a half-mile to one-mile swath of trees down along Plymouth Ridge Road. In national news, Trump's name off the Kennedy Center, but a tarp is hiding the proof. President Donald Trump's name came off the Kennedy Center in the dead of night Saturday. More than 60 hours later, almost no one has seen it gone. Around 3 a.m. Saturday, a 14-member crew pried the 18 letters, the Donald J. Trump and, off the building's exterior. After a thrumming crowd of more than 200 chanted, "Take it down," had dwindled to a dozen or so diehards. Then the workers climbed down and left without removing the scaffolding they'd erected or the massive tarps they'd draped over it. Security guards have flanked the barricaded scaffolding ever since. Tourists and D.C. residents, many of them critics of the president, have trickled in steadily, hoping to see the bare facade. They've left disappointed. As of early Monday afternoon, there was no move to take down the tarp or the scaffolding. The center says both will stay up while crews evaluate how to repair the exterior marble and, while they're at it, the slabs on the underside of the overhanging roof. Laura Bly, 61, continued her weeks-long vigil to see the restored Kennedy Center signage. A lifelong Washington-area resident, Bly had spent a week and a half planted outside the center, waiting to see Trump's name come down. After watching AI-generated videos and misstated photos purporting to show a restored facade, she wants to lay eyes on it and send verification to friends. "Seeing is believing," she said. Bly said she's not troubled by the damage the Trump letters might have left. "We're going to have some beautiful battle scars here in this building. Our head is bloody but unbowed." The Kennedy Center declined to answer questions on the record about when it planned to remove the tarp and scaffolding. There is no indication of when that may happen. The center has filed notice it will appeal the order to remove Trump's name, which it has said was added as a bipartisan recognition of his contributions to the center, including a $257 million package toward repairs passed by Congress last year. B-52 bomber crashes at Edwards Air Force Base, killing 8. A B-52 bomber crashed shortly after takeoff at a U.S. Air Force base in Southern California's Mojave Desert and burst into flames Monday, killing all 8 people aboard, military officials said. Aerial footage showed virtually nothing left of the aircraft that went down around 11:20 a.m. during a routine test mission at Edwards Air Force Base, which is north of Los Angeles. Black smoke rose from a large swath of charred desert near the runway on the base, with emergency vehicles nearby. Those on board included government contractors and uniformed military personnel. After reviewing footage of the crash, it was determined that no one could have survived. Colonel James Hayes, the deputy commander for the 412th Test Wing at Edwards, said at a news conference. "We lost 8 great Americans," Hayes said, adding that officials were working to notify their families. It was not immediately clear what caused the crash, and it could take up to 6 months to complete an investigation. But Hayes shared that the B-52 was supporting the radar modernization program. The Boeing B-52 Stratofortress is a long-range bomber that entered service in 1955. Designed to carry both conventional and nuclear weapons, it has been used in conflicts involving the U.S. military from Vietnam to Iran. In 2025, Boeing sent a B-52 to Edwards with a new, modernized radar system. A test team planned to conduct ground and flight test activities on the aircraft throughout 2026 to feed a production decision, the Air Force said in a 2025 news release. The modern active electronically scan array radar system replaced the aircraft's antiquated radar for efficiency. It was unclear if that was the same aircraft involved in Monday's crash. Edwards Air Force Base is home to a large portion of the U.S. Air Force's aircraft test and development efforts and is about 100 miles north of Los Angeles. The 412th Test Wing, which runs the base, also conducts developmental testing of all Air Force aircraft, weapon systems, software, and components before purchase by the service, as well as throughout their lifespan. The vast desert base is also where Air Force test pilot Chuck Yeager reached a speed of Mach 1.05 and broke the sound barrier in 1947. The airfield was closed most of Monday, and all inbound aircraft were being diverted, but it reopened to people coming onto the base by late afternoon. Non-commercial visitor passes for the base were suspended as emergency crews doused the flames. The way the B-52 crashed so quickly after takeoff, without getting very high or going very far, makes aviation safety expert Jeff Gattozzi suspect some kind of flight control malfunction. It's possible the controls were rigged wrong after maintenance, he said, or a catastrophic engine problem, or a failure of a piece of equipment that was being tested. I think it was definitely a controllability issue. Now, whether that was tied to an engine failure, a flight control failure, or some new testing device failure, I'm not sure, he said, who used to investigate crashes for both the Federal Aviation Administration and the National Transportation Safety Board. Although the Air Force has been flying B-52 bombers for more than 70 years, testing out new equipment on a plane can create new challenges. A flight test is always riskier than normal operations, so that's why you have specially trained test pilots and you should have other safety protocols, Gattozzi said. In other national news from Utah, base jump kills two, including extreme athlete who performed with Madonna. A weekend base jumping accident in a Utah canyon killed two people, one of them a daredevil athlete best known for performing on stage with Madonna at the 2012 Super Bowl. The sheriff's office in Grand County, Utah, confirmed one of the dead was Andy Lewis, an extreme athlete known for feats in base jumping, a dangerous sport that involves parachuting to the ground after jumping from a tall fixed object, such as a building, a bridge, or a desert cliff overlooking a deep canyon. In base jumping circles, Lewis had a huge following and a reputation for pushing the envelope, leaping into tighter spaces or deploying his chute later than his peers would dare, said John McAvoy, a base jumping instructor in Twin Falls, Idaho, who has jumped with Lewis. He had an incredible level of athleticism and skill that was developed over years of practice, but then he would take an incredible amount of risk. Lewis went from obscure athlete to overnight celebrity when he appeared on stage in Madonna's 2012 Super Bowl halftime show. Dressed in a Roman toga, Lewis bounced and executed tricks on his inch-wide line like it was a trampoline, while Madonna sang behind him. "My phone actually rang itself to death 3 days in a row," Lewis soon afterward told Conan O'Brien on his late-night show. Emergency responders were dispatched Sunday to a report of people injured in a base jumping attempt at Mineral Bottom, a remote desert area near the Utah-Colorado line. Lewis and an unidentified 50-year-old man died at the scene. A sheriff's spokesman said he didn't know if Lewis and the other man killed were performing a tandem jump. Tandem base jumping carries additional risk because it straps together two people, one of whom generally lacks experience, under a single parachute. But because they involve novices, they also tend to be the most low-risk, basic types of jumps. From Washington, Trump administration rapidly rolling back gun regulations. When the Justice Department unveiled its long-promised rollback of gun regulations this spring, senior officials declared that, if implemented, the nearly three dozen proposals would cut through unnecessary government bureaucracy without risking public safety. The 34 proposals hit on regulations around buying, selling, and owning firearms, including changing rules about safety notices, reducing the paperwork needed to buy guns, and making it easier to access some firearm accessories. But tucked inside a government analysis of one proposal, which would relax restrictions that prevent people from possessing firearms if they are deemed mentally unfit to manage certain government benefits, is a startling admission about the potentially deadly impact. This risk may be minimal or may be considerably greater, up to and including potential mass casualty events. Based upon the strength of state and federal processes regarding guardianship and involuntary commitment, reads the warning on the rule, which was published April 29th. That disclaimer highlights the vast range of possible impacts coming from the Trump administration's rapid efforts to reshape American gun policies, often with little congressional or public scrutiny. In the past 17 months, the Trump administration has delivered win after win for the nation's most ardent gun rights advocacy groups, chipping away at dozens of federal regulations. While many of these efforts target regulations from the Bureau of Alcohol, Tobacco, Firearms, and Explosives, the administration's work stretches across the executive branch. Supporters of tighter gun restrictions have challenged the Trump administration, saying officials are acting recklessly and could endanger the public with a wholesale rollback of regulations. But gun rights advocates, who portrayed the Biden administration as trampling on the Second Amendment, have praised the current administration's actions as a needed corrective. Trump vowed on the campaign trail to be pro-Second Amendment president and pledged that under his leadership, no one will lay a finger on your firearms. He said he would roll back the Biden-era ATF regulations and receive the backing of the big gun rights groups. Critics, however, have said that the Trump administration's push to unwind gun regulations contradicts the president's tough-on-crime political agenda, and they say the efforts could make it easier for potentially dangerous people to access firearms. Because the Trump administration is making these changes through the regulatory process and not by legislation passed in Congress and signed into law, the next administration could reinstate the scrap rules. The goal, Justice Department officials said, is to ensure the regulations do not run afoul of laws so they can remain intact. From Sacramento, Newsom says Justice Department is investigating him and his family. Democratic California Governor Gavin Newsom on Monday accused the Justice Department of launching a politically motivated investigation into him and his wife, saying the Trump administration was targeting him as he weighs a presidential bid. Newsom, a longtime political rival of the Republican president, said in a video posted on X that federal agents have knocked on the doors of his friends and former employees and have asked for records. Newsom didn't provide specifics on the nature of the probe, but his office said the inquiry appears to have recently expanded to increasingly personal matters involving the governor's family and professional network. "Donald Trump isn't just coming after me because of my mean tweets," Newsom said, referencing his use of social media to mock Trump. "He's coming after me because I'm considering running for president, because he hates that I've consistently called him out over and over again for his lies and deceit." A person familiar with the matter denied the existence of an investigation specifically targeting the governor, but said there are multiple federal probes into people around him, including one related to his wife's taxes. The probes began last year after complaints from within California government and political leadership in Washington was not involved in the decision to open them, said the person who spoke on condition of anonymity. The Justice Department declined to comment on Monday. Acting Attorney General Todd Blanche declined to answer questions about Newsom. The Justice Department has also opened investigations into or brought prosecutions against former FBI Director James Comey and New York Attorney General Letitia James, among others. In international news, Trump sought to break Iran's regime. He settled for reopening Hormuz. President Donald Trump declared an end to his campaign against Iran's leaders with an exhortation on Sunday, "Ships of the world, start your engines, let the oil flow." With the Iranian regime still in place, he was celebrating a resumption of the way the world was on February 27th, the day before the United States and Israel attacked Iran. A return to a version of the status quo was a far cry from the original aims of a war effort that kicked off with a vow to come to the aid of the Iranian protesters who had taken to their streets to denounce their regime. Once strikes killed Iran's supreme leader in the opening hours of the war, Trump told Iranians that The moment to seize back their nation had come. An uprising never happened. In the nearly 4 months since, Iranian leaders demonstrated an ability to withstand withering attacks from the most powerful military in history, shut down the Strait of Hormuz, cripple global energy markets, and drive such a deep wedge between Trump and Israeli Prime Minister Benjamin Netanyahu that the U.S. leader spent part of his 80th birthday Sunday cursing out his Israeli counterpart to journalists. In promoting a deal that halted the fighting, Trump and his top lieutenant said Iran had agreed not to pursue a nuclear weapon. But Iranian leaders, who have made similar pledges repeatedly for decades, suggested this week that the difficult conversations about their nuclear program were still ahead and would come only after the U.S. naval blockade on their ports was lifted. With the details of the agreement still not public and nuclear issues a question mark, experts said it was too early to assess the full legacy of a conflict that spanned 5.5 weeks of intense fighting, followed by more than 2 additional months of an uneasy truce as global oil stocks drained. But Trump's approach has shifted. Rather than exhort Iranians to overthrow their repressive leaders, the focus is now on bargaining with the regime. The president has pushed back on military action that might jeopardize the peace, as he did Sunday with Netanyahu. "As far as regime change, I never cared about regime change," Trump told the Wall Street Journal on Sunday. "Iran's current leadership is the third group we've dealt with, and this is the most rational group yet." Trump and his backers say the war was a major success, wiping out several ranks of top leaders, destroying more of Iran's already damaged nuclear program, and eliminating its conventional navy. If the Iranians comply with this deal, it's going to be fundamentally transforming the Middle East for the next 50 years, Vice President J.D. Vance told Fox News. "This region of the world has been a basket case for my entire life, and longer than that." Some Middle East experts question that, even as many said a deal that ended the fighting and reopened the strait was likely superior to the alternative of continued war. If this agreement goes forward as reported, it will leave a brutal regime in place and in control of Iran, and in control of most of the tools it uses to threaten the region: ballistic missiles, drones, and a weaker but still dangerous regional proxy network in Lebanon, Iraq, and Yemen, said Brian Catullus, a senior fellow at the Middle East Institute. "Trump backed down here in real sense," Catullus said. "He knew that there were no good military options, so he had to get some sort of a deal. Both sides are going to claim victory. That's what the next 4 or 5 days will be about." As Trump sold his deal, some of his staunchest backers from the tough-on-Iran flank of his coalition questioned whether an end to the fighting now left the world in a better place. "I've asked for days, why can't we, the people, see the damn memorandum of understanding? Not through people briefed by an anonymous person," radio host Mark Levin wrote on X. Levin has spoken frequently to Trump about Iran issues over the course of the second term. "Honestly, I've never seen anything like this. If this is a great outcome for peace, then release it," he said. Another Trump confidant, Senator Lindsey Graham, politically questioned the terms of the deal, saying he was somewhat concerned that Iran's account of the agreement differed from the American one. "Under our law, any nuclear deal with Iran will be sent to Congress for review and a vote. I look forward to reviewing the final product," he wrote on X, where he referred to Vance as the architect of the deal. "Time will tell," he said. Iranian leaders said that the terms of the deal would be published only after it's signed on Friday, a decision that insulates the agreement from outside lobbying, but may also increase the risk it falls apart as negotiators continue to discuss details. Iranian policymakers said little about nuclear issues, a clear difference in emphasis from the U.S. side. They suggested that they would need significant sanctions relief before agreeing to major concessions on that issue. Negotiators will now need to discuss a moratorium on further enrichment of nuclear fuel, as well as the fate of Iran's existing stockpile of highly enriched uranium, which Tehran developed after Trump pulled out of the Obama-era nuclear deal in 2018. Iran knows how to drag out those negotiations and try to pocket concessions along the way. Dan Shapiro, who worked on Iran issues under the Biden administration and was the U.S. ambassador to Israel when the 2015 Iran deal took shape, posted on X. It is possible that no deal will ever be reached, and very likely that if one is reached, it will be worse than what we could have achieved through diplomacy before the war. The legacy of the latest agreement is likely to be narrower, Shapiro said, and one with a lesson for Iran that it may want to use in the future. Getting the Strait of Hormuz open is the most important outcome of this agreement, Shapiro said. Iran has taken a theoretical point of leverage and turned it into a very real and powerful one, imposing costs across the global economy and rattling President Trump. From France, Trump arrives at G7 summit seeking momentum after Iran deal. President Donald Trump started his visit to the G7 summit by leading industrialized nations on Monday by declaring his agreement aimed at ending the U.S. war with Iran is a potential breakthrough for global security and a chance for the U.S. to finally turn the page in its relationship with longtime adversary Iran. The Republican U.S. president claimed that he arrived in France with the wind at his back for talks with G7 leaders, including some who have been sharply critical of his managing of the 15-week-old conflict, which has led to a surge in global energy prices, though he did not immediately seem willing to lay out the details of what was in the emerging deal. Some of those details are still to be negotiated in talks over the next 60 days, though Trump said the Memorandum of Understanding would likely be released after it's signed on Friday. I think a lot of great things are going to happen in the Middle East right now, and very importantly, the oil price is plummeting down, and the stock market is shooting up like a rocket today, Trump said at a meeting with the summit's host, French President Emmanuel Macron, before they joined a working dinner with other leaders. The Iran deal that we made is going to bring a lot of success to the world, Trump said. Trump has had friction with Macron, British Prime Minister Keir Starmer, British Chancellor Frederick Merz, and Italian Prime Minister Giorgia Meloni over failing to consult them before the decision to go to war. But sealing an agreement before jetting off to the summit might change the dynamic of the three-day gathering. Macron, at the start of Monday's meeting, congratulated Trump for finding a way to an agreement. It's a very important matter for peace of the whole world, Macron said. Trump has pushed back on the four European leaders, members of the NATO military alliance, for the lack of support for the U.S. in the conflict. He's expected to discuss with leaders the demining of the Strait of Hormuz. Britain and France have expressed interest in assisting with the demining once the conflict is paused. Fear of potential mines is among the reasons tanker traffic has come to a halt during the war, and quickly clearing them will be crucial to regaining the confidence of commercial vessels. Macron on Monday said France was ready to move within days to deploy assets, including mine-clearing vessels, to the region to help. Senior U.S. officials told reporters that while the agreement provides for the immediate opening of the strait and lifting of the U.S. naval blockade, it will take weeks for traffic to return to previous levels. Macron invited the leaders of three nations that aren't part of the G7, Egypt, Qatar, and the United Arab Emirates, to take part in a session on the Middle East on Tuesday, when Iran is expected to be central focus. Trump has fiercely criticized President Barack Obama for the 2015 nuclear agreement, which Trump argued failed to stop Tehran from advancing toward a weapon and funneled billions of dollars into the Islamic Republic's coffers. In 2018, Trump exited the deal, known as the Joint Comprehensive Plan of Action. Britain, China, France, Germany, Russia, and the European Union were also signatories on the pact. Trump, in an interview on Sunday with the New York Times, pushed back on comparisons to the Obama-era nuclear deal. "We negotiated from strength," Trump said. He was basically paying them off. But Trump hasn't explained how his agreement will address some key issues about Iran's nuclear program, including who will be in charge of verifying that Iran is complying with the agreement and who will destroy or remove 972 pounds of highly enriched uranium, believed to be buried under nuclear sites that were badly damaged by U.S. strikes last summer. The Memorandum of Understanding includes the possibility of releasing Iran's frozen funds, sanctions relief, and a $300 billion fund to help rebuild Iran, all of which would be tied to Tehran meeting certain benchmarks aimed at assuaging White House concerns, senior U.S. officials told reporters on Monday. Some Democrats and hawkish critics say Trump has failed to explain how the financial relief in his agreement will differ from what Obama did in the 2015 nuclear deal. Republican Senator Lindsey Graham, a close ally of Trump and an Iran hawk, expressed skepticism, saying that Congress will need to review and vote on any nuclear deal with Iran. And he said he expects Vance, the architect of the deal, to present it. "I'm somewhat concerned that Iran's view of the agreement seems different than what the American negotiating team is claiming," Graham said on social media. From Britain, UK bans under-16s from using social media apps, including TikTok. Britain will ban children aged under 16 from using a range of social media apps, including Snapchat, TikTok, and YouTube, to protect them from harmful content and excessive screen time, Prime Minister Keir Starmer said Monday. The ban, which is expected to take effect early next year, makes the UK part of a growing global movement to tighten online safety for children. Australia, Canada, Brazil, and Indonesia have introduced legislation or announced age-based restrictions or requirements for children's access to social media. France, Spain, Denmark, Thailand, and South Korea are among others studying or developing similar approaches. "Every parent can see it with their own eyes. Social media is making children unhappy," said Starmer, who has two teenage children. "I've heard firsthand from families crying out for change, and we will do right by them." The plan was met with mixed reaction, with some praising Starmer for taking action and others questioning the effectiveness of a blanket ban. And from Scandinavia, eldest son of Norway's crown prince gets 4 years for rape. Marius Borg Hobi, the eldest son of Norway's crown prince, was sentenced to 4 years in prison Monday after being convicted of rape. He was found guilty of two of the four rape charges he was facing and acquitted of the other two. Prosecutors had asked Oslo District Court to sentence him to 7 years and 7 months in prison. In addition to the prison sentence, Hobi was ordered to pay compensation to the victims. Hobie's lawyers told Norwegian media on Monday, after visiting him in prison, that he will appeal the convictions. The lawyers will also seek Hobie's temporary release. In sports news from the Cleveland Browns, Sanders buffs out rough spots, carries momentum into the summer. When Browns quarterback Deshaun Watson emerged from the voluntary minicamp in April with a significant edge over teammate Shedeur Sanders, it seemed like a long shot for Sanders to close the gap. Watson came in with a firm grasp of Coach Todd Monken's new offense and had even watched film of the Baltimore Ravens' Lamar Jackson to better apply the concepts on the field. He operated the offense more efficiently in camp, got the ball out quicker than Sanders, and handled all of the pre-snap responsibilities better, including sliding the protections and changing the play. With an offense designed to give the quarterback full autonomy on the field, game management was paramount. And Watson, who started 72 games compared to Sanders' 7, was clearly in the lead. By the end of that minicamp and through the first few weeks of OTAs, Watson was taking most of the first-team reps in practice and trending toward being named the starter, at least on Monken's depth chart of training camp. But Sanders was not about to be denied. He worked overtime on the pre-snap responsibilities and decision-making, and began to release the ball quicker. He got the Browns out of bad situations and into good ones, and came bolting up the steep learning curve. Over the last 2 weeks, the messaging around Sanders changed drastically, and a paradigm shift has taken place in the competition. Suddenly, he had caught Watson from behind to make it a tight race heading into camp, and even seized the momentum during mandatory minicamp last week. As they head into camp next month, they're running neck and neck with Sanders, having an excellent chance to pick up where he left off last season. "I'm dedicating everything I have to be great And that's just what I'm going to do, Sanders said Wednesday on day two of the three-day minicamp. I think now you can understand I'm a man of my word a little bit more. He also took the hard coaching, complete with plenty of yelling that left Monken too hoarse to conduct his Wednesday news conference, and corrected his mistakes the next time up. As OTAs and minicamp wore on, Sanders became more authoritative and quicker at the line, resulting in more completions and touchdown passes. The lights came on day by day, and he was able to get more into a zone. He also developed a nice rhythm with Isaiah Bond, Casey Concepcion, and Denzel Boston as practices progressed. He's being more decisive, Monken said. It's easy to say we're not in pads, but it just feels like he's making quicker decisions. In other news from the Browns, after catching up, Bond is ready for the dividends. Isaiah Bond spent much of his rookie season trying to catch up. This year, the Browns' speedy receiver is starting from the same place as everyone else. Armed with a full off-season program, extra work with his quarterbacks, and a noticeably bigger frame, Bond believes he's positioned to take a significant step forward in his second NFL season. "Yeah, but that's no excuse," Bond said when asked if he was fighting uphill throughout the entire 2025 season. "I came in, I did what they were asking me to do. I came in and went week by week with the scripts, did the best I could do." Bond was signed by the Browns during training camp last year. After being arrested 2 weeks before the draft to a sexual assault case that was eventually dropped, he wasn't picked. The charges were no-billed by a grand jury in Collin County, Texas, and Bond maintained his innocence. The Browns threw the rookie into the fire once he signed with them, largely due to their belief that he was potentially second-round talent. He played in 16 games and started two, ending the year with 18 catches and 338 yards. At his best in 2025, Bond impressed with his speed downfield, which he has also shown off during the spring in each open practice session. But for Bond, this offseason was really about adding versatility. He focused on getting bigger and said he's added 15 pounds of muscle, up to 190 pounds from the 175 he was at as a rookie. "It's just part of the development of the game," Bond said. "If you want to be a great player, you got to upgrade every facet of your game. So weight room was one thing I focused on off-season this year. Be able to play big, get in space more, stuff like that." Bond also spent a chunk of his off-season getting an extra work with quarterback Deshaun Watson. The two are part of a contingent of Browns players that worked out together on their own in South Florida, a group that also included Jerry Jeudy and Jamari Thrash. "Timing is everything," Bond said. "That's one thing you get taught early as a receiver, to get cool with your quarterback, be best friends with your quarterback. So just building that relationship, it's been fun." In college football news, the NCAA and Big 12 filed to contest ruling on Texas Tech quarterback Sorsby. The NCAA asked the Texas Appeals Court on Monday to stay a temporary injunction that cleared the way for Texas Tech quarterback Brendan Sorsby to play this fall, despite being declared ineligible for gambling. And the Big 12 Conference filed a federal lawsuit warning the Texas Attorney General to stay out of a case that has rattled college sports. The filings in separate courts raise the stakes in the fight over whether Sorsby can play and who makes that decision. In documents filed with the Court of Appeals for the 7th District of Texas at Amarillo, the NCAA asked for an emergency motion to stay the June 8th injunction granted by a Lubbock County court in favor of Sorsby, who has admitted he has a gambling addiction and has made thousands of bets, including some on his own team. The NCAA also asked for a resolution of the case by August 28th. The NCAA has long banned players for gambling, but Texas Tech says Sorsby, who transferred there in January after the past two seasons at Cincinnati, would be better off on the team for his mental health and well-being. In baseball news, Montgomery's big debut comes as White Sox tie up the AL Central. Braden Montgomery showed up for his big league debut and immediately became part of the fun. The Chicago White Sox have been one of baseball's most pleasant surprises this season. With a 38-32 record, They're atop the AL Central. That's after losing 102 games last year and a record 121 in 2024. So the vibes were already good when Montgomery played his first major league game Tuesday night. Then he sent a drive to left in the bottom of the 10th for a two-run homer to win the game 6-5 over the Atlanta Braves. Montgomery became the fifth player to hit a walk-off homer in his debut. Montgomery is Chicago's number two-ranked prospect, according to MLB Pipeline. The outfielder was a first-round draft pick by Boston in 2024. Then he was part of the trade that sent Garrett Crochet to the Red Sox before last season. And that is the Cleveland Plain Dealer for Tuesday, June 16th.
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2: Well, hello again. This is Mike Musgrave, and today I'll be reading more poems from Shel Silverstein's book, Falling Up, with some brief descriptions of the illustrations. Hope you enjoy it. This next one would be quite appropriate for school starting up. It's titled, Every Lunch Chime, and a drawing will illustrate the poem. I open my lunchbox, hoping to find a sandwich or an apple, some cookies or cake, but there, coiled and hissing, and set up to unwind, is a big, venomous, poisonous snake, slithering and squirming and hissing away, leaving me hungry as can be. It happens every single day. You think my mother's mad at me? This one is titled, Kangaroo-by, with the drawing of a queen kangaroo hopping on one foot with a cake stuck to the other, and has a roux in her pocket. Hop, nibble, nibble, and hop. What else can you do? But chew that wattle tree bottom to top when you're a kangaroo. You live down a dusty bush, far from the traffic's zoom, with 20 other kangaroos in one little kangaroom. And when you feel like dancing, you simply shake a hoof and hop on the top of your little hut, of your leafy kangaroof. But other times you do wake up in a mean and nasty mood and yell at everyone around. That's really kangarooed. No kangaroo hops high as you. No kangaroo looks cooler. So they've elected you their queen. Now you're a kangarooer. And they baked you a queenly cake last Wednesday afternoon. Of course you went and hopped in it. And now it's kangarooed. That ends my readings of Shel Silverstein's poems for today. I hope you've enjoyed it. And please, have an enjoyable rest of your day. Goodbye.

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0: 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And on Sunday nights at 11 p.m., you can hear a rerun of Friday's episode airing of Sword of Shannara, in case you missed it. All these shows change ever so often, so be sure to stay tuned to these programming updates to find out when new stories are added. Thanks for listening. And now it's time for USA Today, here on the Cleveland Sight Center Network.

Now it's time for USA Today for Tuesday, June 16th, 2026. U.S.-Iran finalize a deal to end war. Despite agreement, key details remain in limbo. Article by Christopher Kahn, Charles Ventura, Bart Jansen, Tao Nguyen, and Francesca Chambers. The United States and Iran were set to begin a week of high-stakes diplomacy after announcing on the 14th of June a framework deal to end the war and reopen the Strait of Hormuz, a preliminary agreement that has already pushed oil prices lower but leaves the fate of Iran's nuclear program to future negotiations. The deal with the Islamic Republic of Iran is now complete, President Donald Trump said in a Truth Social post on the 15th of June. Congratulations to all. I hereby fully authorize the toll-free opening of the Strait of Hormuz and, simultaneously herewith, authorize the immediate removal of the United States naval blockade. After the United States and Israel started the war, Iran began exercising control over the Strait of Hormuz, imposing maritime fees and transit regulations for vessels passing along the vital trade route. Trump has said that the Strait of Hormuz, a key waterway for 20% of the world's oil and natural gas, will reopen as part of a preliminary agreement between the United States and Iran. Vice President J.D. Vance said he expects the strait to be open toll-free in the long term and hopes the text of the preliminary agreement with Iran will be released this week. A memorandum of understanding tied to the deal outlines a suspension of any tolls in the strait for 60 days, followed by plans for regional talks about the future, the New York Times reported. Iran had not charged tolls on the Strait of Hormuz before the war, meaning the deal largely restores conditions that existed before it. Vance, no more back channels. Mediators will be facilitating a

0: Series of meetings this week before the agreement is expected to be formally signed on the 19th of June in Switzerland. In an interview on CNBC, Vance said Iran's foreign minister and House Speaker will represent Iran at the signing. Many details of the deal are to be sorted out, he added. Vance said the United States is now in direct talks with Iranian leaders, a range of whom are expected to attend the formal signing. We're not passing messages through various back channels anymore. We're actually talking to them, Vance said. And when you talk to them, you figure out what's real, what's fake, what are they serious about, what are they not serious about. The vice president added that Washington is willing to change its relationship with the Iranian regime if its leaders are willing to change their relationship with the United States. Companies await mine removal. Trump, on the morning of the 15th of June, was traveling to the Group of Seven meeting in France, where the framework will be a major topic of discussion. G7 nations, Britain and France are leading a coalition of nations that have volunteered to help demine the Strait of Hormuz and ensure the safe passage of commercial ships once fighting in Iran has ceased. Shipping companies in Asia and Europe said confidence in restoring travel through the waterway could take weeks to rebuild, despite the U.S.-Iran deal. Oil prices fell about 5% on the 15th of June based on the agreement to halt fighting, while talks continue about Iran's nuclear program. But shippers want to hear about plans to remove the mines. Initial reactions in the shipping industry are muted, Jeske Bank analyst Haider Anjum said in a note to clients. The shipping companies probably want to wait until it is clear that the agreement holds, as we have already had Hormuz open for a very short time twice before. Nuclear deal, Lebanon uncertain. While the agreement is expected to reopen the strait and bring an end to the fighting, many key details remain unresolved, including how the two sides will address Iran's nuclear program and Israel's strikes against Iran-backed group Hezbollah in Lebanon. In an interview with the New York Times, Trump said, if Iran failed to reach a final nuclear accord with the United States, he would restart military attacks on Tehran or make the United States the guardian of the Middle East in return for 20% of the region's revenues. Meanwhile, fighting eased in southern Lebanon after the U.S.-Iran deal was announced, but authorities warned more than 1 million people who have evacuated during the war not to rush home yet. Pakistan, which mediated the truce between Tehran and Washington, said the deal called for the immediate and permanent termination of military operations on all fronts, including Lebanon, where Hezbollah has attacked Israel. The declaration brought relative calm to southern Lebanon, Reuters reported, based on Lebanese and foreign security sources. But Israeli Defense Minister Israel Katz said his country wouldn't withdraw from security zones in southern Lebanon, Gaza, and Syria, and would retaliate if attacked. UN calls for maximum restraint. The United Nations Human Rights Chief Volker Turk on the 15th of June praised the preliminary agreement between the United States and Iran and urged the countries to exercise restraint so a lasting peace deal can be reached. I welcome the announcement that the United States and Iran have agreed on a peace deal that provides for an immediate and permanent ceasefire, the reopening of the Strait of Hormuz, and a framework for further negotiations, he said in a statement. At this fragile moment, it is clear all sides need to exercise maximum restraint and work to implement the agreement reached quickly and in good faith, he added. End of article. White House hosts a brutal Trump brand birthday bash. Article by Swapna Venugopal Ramaswamy. Washington, call it the Donald J. Trump Spectacular, a Vegas meets White House extravaganza at dusk. Seated under the claw, a 90-foot-tall arch adorned with glimmering stars and stripes lights looming over a Coliseum-style arena on the White House's South Lawn, the president, on his 80th birthday, spent the evening of the 14th of June taking in a series of Ultimate Fighting Championship mixed martial arts cage matches. Trump sat ringside next to the eight-sided fighting enclosure known as the Octagon, flanked by First Lady Melania Trump and UFC CEO Dana White. The high-octane event, which historians have called unprecedented, coincided not just with the president's birthday, but also Flag Day, and was billed as part of America's 250th anniversary celebrations. As Trump and White first walked over from the Oval Office to the arena holding about 4,000 people, the crowd, featuring Trump family members, business honchos including Facebook's Mark Zuckerberg, and Paramount Skydance's David Ellison, cabinet secretaries and U.S. service members, erupted in cheers. Military jets soared over the White House during the national anthem. Trump's family along for the ride. For Trump, it was a family affair, a show he took in after a family birthday dinner at the White House. The president and first lady were seen chatting frequently throughout the event. Sitting right behind them was their son, Barron, 20, who made a rare public appearance. The youngest of the president's children, Farron lives in the White House and attends New York University's campus in Washington. All five of Trump's children attended the event, including newlyweds Donald Jr. and Bettina Anderson, who were married in May. Trump's daughter Ivanka, who helped plan the event, was there with her husband Jared Kushner. Tiffany Trump and her husband, Michael Boulos, and Eric Trump were also ringside. Some of the president's grandchildren were there too. Family members even joined the president in the blood-soaked ring at the end of the event to congratulate the winner of the last bout. The crowd cheered and howled as the fighters made their way in from the White House to the arena, giving the event a carnival-like vibe. Violent sport, pugilistic president. The first of the seven fights featured Diego Lopes of Brazil against American Steve Garcia. The Brazilian won the fight and climbed the octagon fence in victory. The crowd went wild. The visuals of fighters warming up inside the White House and sauntering down the Truman balcony, many of them wrapped in the American flag, was an unusual spectacle indeed. But for Trump, the event was on brand. After all, this is a president who, immediately after an assassination attempt in Butler, Pennsylvania, in July 2024, defiantly pumped his fist in the air, blood dripping from his face, declaring, "Fight, fight, fight!" It has since become a rallying cry for his supporters, and a portrait capturing the scene is displayed prominently in the White House. The vicious combat sport reflects the president's own brand of combative, take-no-prisoners politics. He has had nasty nicknames for people who cross him and has openly called for the arrest and prosecution of judges and state prosecutors. After defeating fellow American Kyle Dockhouse, fighter Bo Nicol praised the president. "I've got to thank President Trump for making this happen," Nicol told White in an interview inside the Octagon, adding that the president is a special person. Trump seemed to enjoy the adulation. He hates his birthday. Though the president's opponents have argued the event is undignified and not worthy of the White House, "Those are subjective questions of taste," said Jeffrey Engel, founding director of the Center for Presidential History at Southern Methodist University in Dallas. What's troubling to Engel is that the president is profiting from it. He pointed to President's Trust having purchased $15,000 to $50,000 worth of stock in TKO Group Holdings, Inc., parent company of UFC, in March. "What I think is indisputable is that the president of the United States is using the White House and using the White House lawn to make money for himself," Engel said. "We're seeing huge multinational corporations literally putting their logo in television sightline of the White House. The cage featured advertisements from Crypto.com and Scott's Miracle-Gro, among other brands, including Trump's Truth Social platform." Barbara Rez, a former executive vice president at the Trump Organization who oversaw construction, said she was surprised he was even celebrating his birthday. "He hates his birthday," she said, recalling an incident in late 1980s when some of Trump's female employees decided to throw him a surprise birthday party. "They had a cake made to look like a record," said Rez, who worked on major projects such as Trump Tower in New York in the 1980s. "He wanted it to be over very quickly. He hated that people took time off. The only reason," she says, "Trump planned the extravaganza is to make money for himself. He thinks it will make him look like this big shot," she said. But for Trump's base and spectators at the White House, the event was a show of strength and patriotism. "Chants of USA, USA, USA," echoed through the People's House and grounds. End of article. Supreme Court won't hear tariff challenge. Justice's move paves way for new Trump action. Article by Maureen Gropp. Washington. The Supreme Court on the 15th of June declined to hear from businesses challenging President Donald Trump's tariffs on China, which he imposed in 2018, under a different law than the emergency duties the High Court struck down in February. The justices' decision not to review a ruling upholding those tariffs could embolden the administration as it seeks to replace many of the emergency tariffs Trump tried to impose last year. And it leaves in place import fees that companies opposed to the tariffs said are costing American consumers nearly $75 billion a year. At issue were some of the tariffs imposed during the first Trump administration on imports from China under the 1974 Trade Act, which allows the United States to take action against another country's unfair trade practices. In June, the U.S. Trade Representative's office proposed tariffs of up to 12.5% on imports from 60 countries it says haven't done enough to crack down on forced labor. If implemented along with recent changes to steel and aluminum tariffs, the amount of money collected could replace roughly half the projected revenue loss from the Supreme Court's ruling against Trump's other tariffs, according to the Nonpartisan Committee for a Responsible Federal Budget. Using the Trade Act instead of the emergency authority to impose tariffs is a more complicated process. But once the administration conducts fact findings and holds hearings on another country's trade practices, it's still too easy to dramatically ratchet up the tariffs, the companies challenging the 2018 tariffs had argued. HMTX Industries and other flooring and electronics businesses hurt by the tariffs said that's what happened after China retaliated for an initial round of tariffs on $50 billion in imports, prompting the first Trump administration to impose additional duties on $320 billion worth of imports. The administration did so using authority under the Trade Act to modify existing tariffs. But Congress nowhere gave the U.S. Trade Representative the vast power to engage in an open-ended trade war under that modest modification provision. Lawyers for the businesses that challenged the tariffs said in their appeal, they said the court should settle whether there are limits on the administration's ability to expand tariffs under the Trade Act, arguing it's all but inevitable that the government will use the loophole again. The administration countered that the law does not restrict its ability to respond to developments as long as the new tariffs are not radically transformative. And if Trump does use the Trade Act again to impose tariffs, the Department of Justice wrote in a filing, the court will have ample opportunity to address the scope of those provisions. End of article. Court rejects death row appeal backed by Penn and Teller. Investigative hypnosis was used on key witness. Article by Maureen Gropp, Washington. The Supreme Court on the 15th of June rejected an appeal from a Texas death row inmate whose case had gotten the attention of magicians Penn and Teller. Lawyers for Charles Flores, who was found guilty of shooting a suburban Dallas woman in 1998 during an attempted robbery of her home, had argued his trial was irreparably tainted by junk science and official misconduct. Police used investigative hypnosis on a key witness who testified that she saw Flores go into the woman's house. Penn and Teller filed a brief supporting Flores, telling the Supreme Court that, as master manipulators of perception, they have an obligation to expose flimflam when they see it. Penn and Teller acknowledge that they are experts in magic, not law, their lawyer wrote. But they believe there is something fundamentally amiss in the justice system if flimflam like investigative hypnosis can be used by law enforcement to reconfigure the gap-laden memory of a key witness in a capital prosecution. A neighbor of the murdered woman initially described seeing two white men with long hair go into the victim's home. She failed to pick Flores, a Hispanic man who had short shaved hair, out of a photo lineup. And the composite computer drawing she produced did not resemble him. Flores's lawyers argued that the witness was then primed to change her memory through a hypnosis session that included such questions as whether the hair of the man she saw was short, shaved, and neatly cut. Does he have it neatly cut or is it trimmed? The witness was asked if the man she had said had long, dirty hair. Near the end of the session, the officer told the witness she would be able to recall more of these events as time goes on. At the trial, 13 months later, after Flores' photograph had appeared in news stories, the witness testified that she was 100% sure she saw Flores go into the house. Prosecutors argued Flores has had multiple chances to challenge his conviction. 2 weeks before Flores was scheduled to be executed in 2016, he was given a chance to raise new concerns about the witness's identification of him. After an evidentiary hearing, Flores was denied a new trial. The Supreme Court declined to hear appeals from Flores in 2021 and again in 2022. Prosecutors told the Supreme Court that Flores's latest appeal essentially repackaged and reasserted the same claims. Flores's attorneys countered that he's raising new information, including a new consensus in the scientific study of eyewitness memory. Although Texas passed a law in 2013 to help people show that since discredited science contributed to their wrongful convictions, the state's highest criminal court has ruled against every death sentence prisoner who has invoked that law, they pointed out. There is a Texas-sized due process problem burdening death-sentenced individuals like Flores with credible claims of innocence, his attorneys wrote to the court. End of article. Feds dismantle climate change monitoring. Scientists decry loss of vital information. Article by Denevoils Pulver. The National Science Foundation has begun dismantling a major ocean monitoring network more than a decade earlier than planned. Some scientists say it will be a tragic loss of crucial information about the world's warming oceans. The dismantling will end most of the monitoring in one of the nation's most advanced continuous observing systems less than halfway through its intended 25-year lifespan. Researchers warn that the loss of measurements will limit efforts to better understand ocean phenomena, including marine heat waves, hurricanes, fisheries, and long-term shifts in climate, even as the oceans reach record warm temperatures. The Science Foundation-funded Ocean Observatories Initiative oversees web-like arrays of instruments and sensors from the surface to the seafloor in remote ocean regions. the foundation will remove 4 of its last 5 arrays by the end of summer 2027, according to a statement by Jim Metzen, a principal investigator for the initiative and senior scientist at Woods Hole Oceanographic Institution. The reason for the removals remains unclear. In a media statement, the foundation indicates it's shifting to a more nimble approach and new scientific priorities. But part of its justification has been questioned and challenged by the National Academies of Sciences, Engineering, and Medicine and authors of a key academy's report. The announcement comes after dramatic budget cuts were proposed in 2025. Like other federal agencies and programs, the foundation has been under pressure to slash budgets and staff and to de-emphasize work on what has been called climate alarmism by members of the Trump administration and its supporters. Scientists say deep ocean network filled gaps in monitoring. The Ocean Initiative, which came online in 2016 at a cost of more than $360 million, originally included 7 arrays. It's a marvelous scientific experimentation. From the surface to the deepest part of where they are moored, said Craig MacLean, a former acting chief scientist for the National Oceanic and Atmospheric Administration. The hundreds of instruments are separate from the network NOAA uses to monitor global ocean conditions for climate outlooks and weather forecasting, MacLean said. The Global Ocean Observing System that we base our climate and weather prediction forecasts on is safe. The Ocean Initiative is not, to the frustration of MacLean and many other ocean and climate scientists. Removal of the array off the Pacific Northwest coast is underway and expected to be complete later in June, according to Edson's statement. 3 others will follow in the Gulf of Alaska, on the continental shelf off New England, and in the Irminger Sea southeast of Greenland. After the dismantling, only a cabled array that monitors seismic and volcanic activity along the Juan de Fuca tectonic plate off the Pacific Northwest will remain. 2 arrays in the southern oceans off South America were discontinued in 2018 and 2020. Though the foundation said the decade of data produced by the initiative will remain online and accessible, real-time data streams and observing capabilities at those locations will come to an end. What the instruments measure. The arrays track marine heat waves, collect data on how the ocean influences hurricanes and other events, and improve the understanding of fisheries and other marine ecosystems. The instruments measure temperature, salinity, oxygen levels, currents, and more, said Suzanne Pellison, director of public relations for Woods Hole Oceanographic Institution, a Science Foundation partner on the initiative. Annual maintenance costs were estimated at roughly $40 million a year. The program has generated billions of megabytes of data, physical, chemical, biological, and geological, and supported researchers in science, government, and industry, Pellison said. Fisheries researchers, for example, use the data to monitor water currents and fish movement. NOAA did not respond to questions about the role of the monitoring arrays. Researchers see risks for climate, fisheries, and national security. The removal will increase the risks to coastal communities, local economies, and national security, Mark Spalding, president of the nonprofit Ocean Foundation, told USA Today. It means less focus on flood risk, less data for commercial fisheries, and fewer data points on the Atlantic overturning meridional circulation, a key weather driver, Spalding said. In a series of LinkedIn posts about the monitoring network, Spalding noted that even though the nation has sophisticated satellites that essentially see the skin of the ocean, they can't measure what's happening down through the ocean depths to track salinity, acidity, oxygen, and more. The 2026 budget proposed cutting the initiative by 80% over the next 10 years, but that drew protests from the Science Foundation's partners. After the initial budget pushback from initiative partners last summer, Congress went out of its way to fund the program, Spalding said. To him, the foundation's decision to remove the system from the sea anyway feels a little bit like a child who didn't get its way. In a statement to USA Today, Mike England, the Science Foundation's head of media affairs, said dismantling the arrays aligns with a wider strategy of a nimbler approach to prioritize support for evolving scientific priorities and emerging technologies, as well as smart lifecycle management within its research infrastructure portfolio. Pushback on strategy shift. The Science Foundation attributed the dismantling to recommendations in the 2025 National Academies of Sciences, Engineering, and Medicine report. Forecasting the Ocean, the 2025 to 2035 Decade of Ocean Science. However, report authors and the National Academies quickly disagreed. The closing had nothing to do with anything we concluded in the report, said James Yoder, a co-chair of the panel that produced the report, and an author on a similar report 10 years earlier. the committee recommended that the Science Foundation continue funding core infrastructure, including the observatories, he said. The committee also recommended a separate and independent review to consider how the next version of the initiative could meet future needs in response to some valid concerns raised by other scientists, said Yoder, an emeritus professor at the University of Rhode Island. Because the arrays were designed from the beginning to measure change in the world's oceans, he said it became a target for the Trump administration. The two arrays in the Southern Oceans were canceled during the previous Trump administration. During the Department of Government Efficiency, DOG era in 2025, nearly $500 million in grants and contracts were cut from the Science Foundation. And in April 2026, the White House dismissed the entire appointed board that oversees the foundation. The foundation's latest strategic plan, 13 pages compared to 72 in 2022, does not mention climate change. This administration wants to purge anything to do with climate out of the federal government, Yoder said. For example, because of concerns that the 2025 report would be canceled, Yoder said the authors went through and tried to get as many of the climate words as they could into some other form. There's definitely a climate theme to the arrays, Yoder said. The only array that doesn't have a climate theme is the one they're leaving alone for right now. A critical moment in climate research. Concerns about real and growing threats from climate change make removal of the Erminger Sea Array a particularly tragic loss, McLean said. For one, its location near Greenland makes it a hot spot for national security and economic security, he said. For another, its observations could be critical to settling questions about the overturning circulation, a major current that moves heat energy around in the Atlantic. Some scientists say their models show the circulation could collapse, causing catastrophic impacts in the world's weather. Yoder said researchers are still trying to work out whether the current is slowing, and if it is, whether that's natural or occurring because of the Greenland ice melt. There's an argument between people who do models and people who measure, he said. The people making the measurements don't see a slowdown. If the instruments are pulled out, there will be no way to validate or not what the models show. Likewise, Yoder said the timing for removing the array off the Pacific Northwest is silly, with a potentially strong El Niño developing. Left at sea, the array could produce important data about the weather-altering climate pattern known to kill seabirds, mammals, and fish, he said. But that's the first thing they're going to yank out. No existing observing system fully replicates the combination of capabilities provided by the initiative, said Woods Holes Pellison. The unique value of the arrays come from their scale, duration, and continuous observations of physical, chemical, biological, geological, and atmospheric processes. Scientists urge investment. The inability to sustain long-term, continuous observations will be the biggest loss from removing the arrays, she said. It would also mean the loss of the expertise and experience required to design, deploy, and maintain other advanced marine observation systems. In a statement, the Science Foundation encouraged researchers to continue working with the decade of data so it can appear in proposals, publications, and presentations. The National Academies released a follow-up statement on the 9th of June. Preserving and improving the initiative and other ocean observing infrastructure is critical to advancing U.S. ocean science at a time when other countries, including our competitors, are increasing their investments in ocean science and advancing their capacities. End of article. Missouri plane crash leaves 12 dead, including 11 skydivers. Article by Drew Pittick and Amanda Lee Myers. 12 people are dead after a skydiving plane crashed in Missouri, according to Bates County Emergency Management. Dennis Jacobs, director of Bates County Emergency Management, told USA Today that 11 people aboard the plane were skydivers, and the other person was the pilot. The plane, identified by the Federal Aviation Administration as a Pacific Aerospace P-750, crashed the 14th of June, just after takeoff from Butler Memorial Airport in Butler, Missouri, about 65 miles south of Kansas City. It's the deadliest crash in the airport's roughly 50-year history, said Jacobs, who also is the airport manager. Of the 11 skydivers, 9 were experienced and 2 were set to take tandem jumps, Jacobs said, adding that multiple horrified witnesses saw the crash, including some loved ones of those on board. One lady that was there was watching her brother on the plane, and his wife was there too, and she was supposed to be on the plane with them, Jacobs said. He said the wife was a regular skydiver who was bumped from the flight by a tandem jumper. The private plane, operated by Skydive Kansas City, had departed from Butler Memorial Airport and turned around for an unknown reason before crashing near a local highway about 11:20 a.m. local time, according to Bates County Emergency Management. Skydive Kansas City flew numerous trips over the weekend, Bates County Emergency Management said. The plane took off Sunday but struggled to climb. It tried to make a rough turn before crashing to the horror of those watching. They weren't able to get over 100 feet off the ground, Jacob said, adding that the weather was beautiful. It very likely will be an engine problem, but we won't know until the NTSB report, he said, referring to the National Transportation Safety Board. Troopers were on the scene, assisting the Butler Police Department and the Bates County Sheriff's Office, the Missouri State Highway Patrol said in an ex post the 14th of June. Emergency crews and law enforcement, including the Missouri State Highway Patrol, the FAA, and the NTSB, were searching the area. Bates County Emergency Management told USA Today no survivors were found along the flight path. The investigation was expected to last several days, Bates County Emergency Management said. End of article. AI firm Anthropic halts top models over foreign access. Government order sees risk of jailbreaking Mythos models, in the wrong hands, could dramatically accelerate sophisticated cyber attacks, particularly in sectors such as banking, which rely on complex, interconnected, and often decades-old technology systems, experts say. Article by Aisha Bakchi. Artificial intelligence company Anthropic says it's having to abruptly disable its most advanced AI models for all users after the U.S. government ordered it to suspend access to the models for foreign nationals. In an order Anthropic received the 12th of June, the government directed the company to suspend access to Fable 5 and Mythos 5 for all foreign nationals, citing national security concerns, Anthropic said in a statement the 12th of June. The order wasn't specific on the concerns, but the company believes the concern is a method of jailbreaking Fable 5, the company said. Jailbreaking refers to a user bypassing built-in safety features that are meant to prevent the AI platform from completing sensitive tasks, the company said. To date, the government has only given us verbal evidence of a potential narrow, non-universal jailbreak, which essentially consists of asking the model to read a specific code base and fix any software flaws, the company said. Anthropic rolled out an AI model named Claude Fable 5 earlier in June, representing a new tier of capability it calls Mythos class. The model includes guardrails to prevent its use in risky areas such as cybersecurity, which some users have complained are overly broad, Anthropic said. Mythos models, in the wrong hands, could dramatically accelerate sophisticated cyber attacks, particularly in sectors such as banking, which rely on complex, interconnected, and often decades-old technology systems, experts say. Anthropic said that despite its compliance with the order, it doesn't believe a narrow potential jailbreak should lead to recalling a commercial model that hundreds of millions of people have access to. If this standard was applied across the industry, we believe it would essentially halt all new model deployments for all frontier model providers, it said. Anthropic's relationship with the government ruptured earlier this year after it refused to let the U.S. military use its AI models for domestic surveillance and fully autonomous weapon systems. The government responded by putting Anthropic on a supply chain blacklist set to take effect later in the year. Responding to the company's public statement, Pentagon Chief Information Officer Kirsten Davies said in a social media post that the War Department, formerly the Defense Department, is fully behind the President and Pentagon Chief Pete Hegseth in prioritizing national security. Some things are simply more important than revenue cycles, clickbait, and pre-IPO valuation, Davies said, referring to the valuation of a company before it raises capital by selling shares to the general public for the first time. America first, always, Davies added. Anthropic confidentially filed for a U.S. IPO in May, edging ahead of rival OpenAI in the race to reach public markets. End of article. Britain unveils social media ban for under-16s, sweeping move limits gaming, live streaming. Article by Paul Sandel and Sarah Young. British Prime Minister Keir Starmer said on the 15th of June he would ban social media sites for children under the age of 16 and impose restrictions on gaming and live streaming platforms in a fight back against big tech that goes further than any other country. The sweeping changes will give kids their childhood back, Starmer said, outlining measures against platforms including Snapchat, TikTok, and Instagram, as well as gaming sites that allow strangers to communicate with children. It is clear to me a full ban is the right choice, he told a news conference. It will make a huge difference. It will make our children safer. It will make our children happier. It will give them more time, more security, more freedom to grow up, more opportunity. Britain will use a similar model to Australia, which enacted a ban last December, the government said. It will cover platforms that also include YouTube, Facebook, and X, but messaging services such as WhatsApp and Signal will not be included in the ban. Britain will also introduce world-leading blocks on harmful functions such as live streaming and stranger communication with children under 16. Is there a situation in the offline world where you would just let your child pair up with a stranger, an adult that you don't know anything about? No, so we're taking action on that, Starmer said. Ban in place by next spring? The government already has the powers to take the first steps in any ban, he said, with regulation to follow by the end of the year and a prohibition in place around next spring. Britain increasingly has toughened its approach to tech companies in recent years, urging or forcing them to impose age verification, adapt their algorithms, and, most recently, prevent children from circulating nude images taken on mobile phones. But with a growing awareness of the mental health risks posed by children spending too much time online, Starmer has decided to go further after speaking to parents and considering the evidence from Australia. Starmer, who is likely to face a leadership challenge in the coming weeks, said people rightly expected action. Australia was the first country to ban social media for children under 16, blocking them last December from platforms including TikTok, Alphabet's Google O, YouTube, and Meta's Meta O, Instagram, and Facebook. Since then, a raft of countries has said they are looking to regulate access to social media amid mounting concerns over the impact on children's health and safety. Extensive consultations. Britain has consulted teachers, parents, and young people on new restrictions, including a possible ban for those younger than 16, as well as curfews, app time limits, and curbs on what the government calls addictive design features. It received more than 116,000 responses from parents, industry, and young people. More than 83% of parents who responded said risks from social media outweighed benefits, while 90% backed a minimum age of 16 to access social media platforms. While many parents and politicians back a ban, some psychologists have said there is no proof that it would work, and a group of school children in London told Reuters they had a conflicted relationship with the technology. End of article. We asked American parents what they want. Article by Amira Boland and Allison Silkowski. Read the news, talk to your friends. And a common thread emerges. American parents of young children need more time. Policy debates often talk about parents rather than to them. At the start of 2026, we went directly to the source and asked parents and caregivers of kids under six across the country, income levels, ages, gender, a deceptively simple question: what do you actually want your life to look like? The answers to this largest ever non-governmental confidential survey of parents with young kids, fielded January 16 through February 2 and released in May, were not ideological. They were practical, specific, hopeful, and remarkably consistent across demographics. More time for play, social connection, higher wages, more paid leave after a child is born, and the ability to choose different care and work arrangements as their child grows. Across thousands of free responses, one mother from New York captured a common sentiment that we only get one chance at life, and we risk missing out on important moments. Nearly 3 in 4 of respondents said they wanted more quality time with their children, something that governments and employers can deliver through new and creative policies, as well as tried and true things we know families want, like paid leave. The answers are clear. The backdrop to this national survey is sobering. Birth rates have been falling steadily for nearly 2 decades, with the U.S. fertility rate hitting a record low in 2024 at 1.6 births per woman. The financial pressures on families are unrelenting and growing. In 39 states, for example, the annual cost of childcare now exceeds the cost of a year of college tuition and is rising faster than inflation. More parents are working than ever, and nearly 2/3 of parents report burnout. The burden is neither forgiving nor restricted to the parent or caregiver alone, with documented adverse effects on children's behavior and emotional development. Here's what we learned from the parents in our survey. They want control over their time, their finances, and their choices. They want to be at the dinner table rather than having to work a few extra hours to afford dinner on that table. They want to care for their youngest children without being penalized in lost earnings, advancement, and retirement security for leaving the workforce. They want to be able to trust the people caring for their child while they're at work. They want to be able to stay home and take care of a sick kid. They want to spend an afternoon together outside at a park. These shouldn't be wish list items, but they are out of reach for most parents today, and they're even more unimaginable for those families with the fewest resources. We asked parents how challenging parenting is, and for most, parenting is challenging. Nonetheless, the parents' own perception of parenting is not as negative as the news or our politics might suggest. Our publicly available file shows that more than 50% of parents said it was somewhat challenging or not very challenging. Parents' descriptions of the most challenging aspects of parenting, taken together with other findings from the survey, suggest that it is not parenting in itself or in isolation that is stressful. One father in West Virginia summarized the most challenging thing about parenting as missing childhood milestones because he has to be away from his children. This is consistent with the finding that most parents said they wanted themselves or their partner to be the primary caregiver in the first year of their child's life. An astounding 15% of parents took no time off work at all after their child was born. Among those who did, a majority of dads and moms wanted more time off than they got. External factors that limit parents' ability to parent the way they wish they could, long work hours, second shifts, unreliable childcare, no time off, create compounding pressures. The challenges associated with parenting in the United States are not personal failings. This is a multiple system failure. And the policy implications, particularly at the state level, are real. Parents need policymakers. For too long, policymakers trapped in partisan corners have seemingly viewed solutions as either-or trade-offs, but parents don't all envision or want a single prescribed model of family life. No one type of work, leave, or childcare scenario was selected by more than 50% of parents. And these preferences change over the course of early childhood. There can then be no one policy-fits-all fix. From rural Texas to urban Illinois, families that may currently vote across the spectrum face many of the same constraints. Yet solutions offered by political leaders tend to speak to only a subset of them. Though there are promising efforts that offer glimmers of responsive policies, making true progress starts with listening to families. At least 20 states significantly increased their child care subsidy budget allocations for fiscal year 2026. In New York, city and state leaders have moved to establish universal child care, a policy that removes one of the largest recurring expenses faced by families. But family circumstances and needs differ, and effective implementation requires understanding what families envision universal child care to be, something that the New York City leaders are doing by listening to parents. Critically, efforts to get families more time and more cash are also advancing. Recently, Virginia became the 14th state to pass paid family and medical leave, and working parents in a mix of red and blue states are getting minimum wage increases this year. Policymakers at the federal level don't need to look far for inspiration. Employers also must help lead. Many actors have roles to play. In our survey, 66% of parents said that higher hourly wages, the top response, would make the most difference in achieving their ideal leave, work, and care scenarios. One Pennsylvania mother captured this sentiment by saying she needs to make more money in fewer hours to allow more time with family. Equitable access to higher wages requires action from legislators as well as employers. Meaningful time to be with family, flexibility, and part-time work are partly cultural shifts that companies must also help lead. 85% of women want to work, but more than half would ideally have part-time or flexible schedules. And 3 in 10 dads working full-time would like to be able to work less too. The infrastructure required to expand access to quality, affordable childcare demands significant public investment and long-term commitment. But the through line is clear. Parents need the systems around them to be family-sustaining, not neglecting. Our team has been thinking about what a time-honored policy agenda could look like. Solutions are neither mysterious nor out of reach. They require only that policymakers, across the aisle, listen to what families are telling them. The parents who responded to our survey weren't asking for perfection. They were asking to be heard. The data is now on the table. The question is whether policymakers will pick it up. End of article. What's a tech neck? It could be damaging your kids. Article by Dr. Michael Gerling. On a regular basis in my clinic, I see patients who describe the same symptoms: a dull, persistent ache at the base of the skull, and a forward hunched posture that has become their new normal. What was once a complaint I associated with those in their 70s and beyond, or young adults with trauma, is now present in otherwise normal teenagers. The culprit is tech neck, or tech's neck, the progressive cervical strain caused by hours of forward head posture hunched over smartphones, tablets, and laptops. It quietly is becoming one of the most significant musculoskeletal health crises facing the adolescent population in America. The biomechanics are straightforward and alarming. In a neutral position, the human head weighs approximately 10 to 12 pounds. For every inch the head tilts forward, the effective load on the cervical spine nearly doubles. At a 45-degree angle, the position most teenagers adopt when scrolling through social media, the neck is absorbing the equivalent of nearly 50 pounds of force. Sustained over hours each day, this stress accelerates disc degeneration, strains musculature, and creates other symptoms. These are not minor medical notes. Left unaddressed, they lead to chronic pain, nerve compression, and, in severe cases, structural changes that require surgical intervention. The scale of this problem demands a proportional response, and that response must begin in our schools. Middle school and high school students represent the most at-risk population, precisely because their spines are still developing and their device usage is at a lifetime peak. Studies show teenagers spending more than 8 hours per day on average, leering at smartphones with a downward neck posture. They rarely connect today's habits to tomorrow's consequences. Educate our teens to protect their spines. A nationally coordinated program integrated into health or physical education classes is not merely advisable. I believe it is a public health imperative. This effort begins with education. In response, the Gerling Institute has launched a national program of distributing free of charge a curriculum designed for health and physical education teachers to educate students about the mechanics of their own spines and connect daily use of smartphones to their long-term physical outcomes. Knowledge offers the means to change their behavior. When adolescents understand that the posture they hold during a 2-hour gaming session is placing the weight equivalent of a small child on their necks, many might adopt better habits. Physical education classes are already offered in schools throughout the country. They represent an underutilized vehicle for postural intervention. A well-designed curriculum would incorporate daily cervical mobility drills, strengthening exercises targeting the deep neck flexors and upper back musculature, and posture awareness training. These exercises take minutes, require no equipment, and deliver measurable clinical benefits. Programs of this kind have already demonstrated success in occupational health settings for adults, so there is no reason that they cannot be adapted for adolescents. "I'm so happy for these guys," he told ABC after a series-clinching 3-0 win in Game 6 against the Golden. "Prevention is more effective and less costly than treatment. The cost of inaction is not abstract. A generation of young people developing chronic cervical pain will place enormous demands on the healthcare system. Those people will experience a reduced quality of life during what should be their most vital decades. We know from other medical examples that prevention is always more effective and less costly than treatment. We mandate physical education. We teach students about nutrition, reproductive health, and substance abuse prevention. It is time we treated tech neck with the same seriousness. A national prevention program belongs in every middle and high school in the United States, not in the next decade, but now." End of article. Sporty, sporty, sports, sports. Hurricanes whirl off with NHL's Cup crown. Coach was captain in 2006 when Carolina won its first NHL title. Article by Mike Brem. Rod Brendamore got to lift the Stanley Cup in 2006 as the Carolina Hurricanes captain. 20 years later, he got to lift it for the first time as a coach. "Nights on the 14th of June. I wanted it as a player. I really wanted it, but I wanted it for these guys as a coach. It means so much to see how happy they are." Brendamore's team finally broke through in his 8th year as a Hurricanes head coach and 3 series losses in the conference final. His hard forechecking system can be wearing, but Carolina got through the first 3 rounds in 13th games, so it had plenty of rest. And the coach made adjustments to get the team to rebound from a 2-1 series deficit against the Knights. Center Jordan Stahl named MVP of playoffs. Hurricane center Jordan Stahl tied an NHL playoff record when he scored in each of the first 5 games of the Stanley Cup final. That led to him winning the Conn Smythe Trophy as playoff MVP after a near-perfect game. 6. Rod Brendamore got to lift the Stanley Cup in 2006 as the Carolina Hurricanes captain. 20 years later, he got to lift it for the first time as a coach. "I'm so happy for these guys," he told ABC after a series-clinching 3-0 win in Game 6 against the Golden Knights on the 14th of June. "I wanted it as a player. I really wanted it, but I wanted it for these guys as a coach. It means so much to see how happy they are." Brendamore's team finally broke through in his 8th year as a Hurricanes head coach and 3 series losses in the conference final. His hard forechecking system can be wearing, but Carolina got through the first 3 rounds in 13 games, so it had plenty of rest. And the coach made adjustments to get the team to rebound from a 2-1 series deficit against the Knights. Center Jordan Stahl named MVP of playoffs. Hurricane center Jordan Stahl tied an NHL playoff record when he scored in each of the first 5 games of the Stanley Cup final. That led to him winning the Conn Smythe Trophy as playoff MVP after a near-perfect Game 6. Stahl picked up the 2nd Stanley Cup title in his career. He also won with the Pittsburgh Penguins in 2009, setting the mark for longest stretch between championships at 17 years. The previous mark of 16 years was held by Chris Chelios, 1986 to 2002. Stahl got to lift the Stanley Cup first this time as Hurricanes captain. He handed off to Frederik Andersen, who helped the Hurricanes reach the final with stellar play in the first 3 rounds. Stahl sat next to the Conn Smythe Trophy and his children during his post-game news conference. After the questions ended, his daughter asked about him dropping the gloves with Ottawa Senators captain Brady Tkachuk in the playoff opener. "Why did you punch that guy?" she asked. "Questions that need to answered, guys." Stahel laughed and said, "I'll answer that later." Anderson was second Carolina player to lift the Stanley Cup second. The team captain gets to lift the Stanley Cup, and the biggest question is which teammate gets it second. The answer after Carolina's 3-0 victory, Captain Playoff MVP Jordan Stahel handed it to goalie Frederik Andersen. "I did not expect that," Andersen told ABC. Andersen didn't play or dress in the last three games as Brandon Boosey started and excelled for three consecutive wins. But the Hurricanes would not have reached the final without the play of Andersen, who went 12-1 with 1.44 goals against average, an .931 save percentage in the first three rounds. "He's the reason we're here," Boosey told ABC. "He's a workhouse. I only got 3-1 two games. He obviously deserves more of the credit. He's worked so hard for this and grinded so long." Andersen, in his fifth season in Carolina, clinched a trip to the final with a Game 5 win against the Montreal Canadiens soon after the death of Claude Lemieux, his longtime agent. Both Andersen and Vegas's Carter Hart had a tougher time in the final than in earlier rounds. Boosey went into the net in Game 3 with the Hurricanes trailing 4-0 in an eventual 5-4 double overtime loss. Brenda Moore told ABC on Sunday that Andersen was a little nicked up and not 100%. "I'm so proud of the team we have here," said Andersen, who has battled injuries in his 13-year NHL career. "It's shown throughout many years, but this year specifically, there's been so many guys stepping up at certain times, and it just really shows how good of a team we've been." One of those stepping up was Boosey. The Hurricanes also used two goalies in their 2006 run as Cam Ward replaced Martin Gerber in the first round. Boosey's arrival happened later. His arrival to the league also happened later as he picked up 31 wins at age 27 in 2025-26 when the Hurricanes gave him a chance at his first NHL action. Boosey, now a household name, hugged Andersen and also Brenda Moore after the clinching shutout win. "He believed in me," Boosey said of Brenda Moore. "He gave me that shot. I'll always be forever grateful." End of article. MLB Power Rankings. No question who best pitcher in NL is now. Article by Gabe Locke. It was just a National League series in early June, and no, the two best pitchers in baseball this year did not square off against each other. Yet it's hard to minimize the symbolic power of the Milwaukee Brewers and Jacob Mizorowski's weekend conquest of Christopher Sanchez and the Philadelphia Phillies. Mizorowski pitched the game of his life the 12th of June, a one-hitter with 15 strikeouts that set all kinds of high-water marks for maximum velocity and utter bloodless efficiency. 2 days later, after the Phillies squared the series, Jackson Churio jumped on the great Sanchez for a leadoff home run, jump-starting a series-winning 4-0 victory that dealt Sanchez his third loss in 15 starts. By weekend's end, the Miz had a firm lead over Sanchez, who posted a 55-inning scoreless streak, a record for a left-hander this month, in virtually every key pitching category. And the Brewers clawed their way to the number 2 slot in USA Today Sports MLB Power Rankings. "I'm happy for the guys to be in a battle like this with a team built for the World Series," says Brewers manager Pat Murphy. "That's what this whole thing's about. To be in these environments as much as you can, keep your poise." A look at our updated rankings. 1. Atlanta Braves. A second injured list stint for Ronald Acuna Jr. due to barking hamstring. 2. Milwaukee Brewers plus 1. Kyle Harrison overcomes 10-run Vegas debacle to outpitch Christopher Sanchez. 3. Los Angeles Dodgers minus 1. One of these times, Yoshinobu Yamamoto will get his no-hitter or perfect game. 4. New York Yankees plus 1, now 14-10 against the American League East after winning series in Toronto. 5. Tampa Bay Rays minus 1. Craig Kimbrel wobbly in his first two appearances off IL. 6. Cleveland Guardians. How does one replace Jose Ramirez? You simply hope he's a fast healer. 7. St. Louis Cardinals. Alec Burleson having a first half worthy of MVP consideration, non-Otani division. 8. Chicago White Sox plus 2. They just took a series off the Dodgers. This is getting alarming. 9. Philadelphia Phillies minus 1. Adolis Garcia's likely season-ending injury will have them scouring for outfielders on the trade market. 10. San Diego Padres minus 1. What a week for Samet Taylor. First Major League homer, 9 hits, 8 RBIs. 11. Chicago Cubs plus 1 win 3 in a row for first time in 5 weeks. 12. Seattle Mariners minus 1 should get that big dumper back this week. 13. Arizona Diamondbacks. Gabriel Moreno's hot streak means 8 consecutive starts, 6 at catcher. 14. Washington Nationals plus 4, 8-1 minus 1 over their last 10 series. 15. Pittsburgh Pirates minus 1, Paul Skenes has given up 8 homers, nearly matching the 11 he yielded last season. 15. Toronto Blue Jays minus 1. Catcher Tyler Heineman, designated for assignment as Brandon Valenzuela, 7 homers, 115 adjusted ops, proves worth during Alejandro Kirk's absence. 17. Texas Rangers. Corey Seager misses third straight game with mild concussion symptoms. 18. Miami Marlins, plus 4. Max Meyer goes 15 starts without a loss, longest streak to start season since Tony Gonsolin in June 19, 2022. Athletics. After 100-degree temperatures, a rock-hard infield and balls flying at altitude in Summerlin, Nevada, Yolo County never looked so good. 20. Cincinnati Reds, minus 4, a homer in every game from Noelvi Marte can't prevent fifth consecutive series loss. 21. Baltimore Orioles, minus 1, 9-game West Coast swing seems to have a lot more sink than swim potential. 22. Houston Astros, minus 1, Mike Burrows has highest batting average against. 297, second most homers given up, 18 in AI. 23. New York Mets, Sean Manea graduates to starter, no opener necessary. He's earned it, manager Carlos Mendoza says. 24. Minnesota Twins, outfield prospect Tyler Fedco getting big league call up. 25. Boston Red Sox, Aroldis Chapman cashes in 29 consecutive save chances, tying career. High. 26. Detroit Tigers, weird return, Tarek Skubal beaten by Guardians who lose 3 players in the effort. 27. Kansas City Royals plus 1, oof, Vinny Pasquantino has Hamate surgery, out up to 6 weeks. 28. Los Angeles Angels plus 1, another physical malady strikes Grayson Rodriguez as he leaves start with back injury. 29. San Francisco Giants minus 2, pitching staff ranks 22nd with 4.52 ERA. Not much pride, indeed. 30. Colorado Rockies, Chase Dollander's UCL injury, a major setback to pitching rebuild. End of article. This concludes today's readings from USA Today for Tuesday, June 16th, 2026. Thanks for listening and have a great rest of your day.
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1: Next is a brief poetry moment. The poem is entitled The Dark Night by St. John of the Cross. In the delicious night, in privacy where no one saw me, nor did I see one thing, I had no light or guide but the fire that burned inside my chest. That fire showed me the way more clearly than the blaze of moon to where, waiting for me, was the one I knew so well, in that place where no one ever is. O night, sweet guider, O night more marvelous than the dawn, O night which joins the lover and the beloved, so that the lover